0: Venezuela, which secures majority US control of more than 65 billion barrels of proven oil reserves in the country. Mr. Trump said the deal would more than double US oil reserves and substantially lower petrol prices for US consumers. Washington ousted the former president of Venezuela, Nicolas Maduro, in January. A court in Ecuador has found the country's former president, Lenin Moreno, guilty of accepting bribes from a Chinese company linked to the construction of the country's largest hydroelectric plant. At the time of the alleged corruption, he was vice president under Rafael Correa between 2007 and 2013. Clitia Sala has the details.
1: Prosecutors say the center-left politician received over $1 million from China's Sinohydro company to favor it in the construction of the Coca-Cola Sinclair plant. It was inaugurated in 2016 and has experienced problems ever since. Authorities say the money was funneled through overseas bank accounts and shell companies to Lenin Moreno's business associates and family members. They've requested a six-year prison term. Mr. Moreno remains free, pending his sentencing. He denies all charges and has described the trial as an act of revenge orchestrated by former President Correa, with whom he had a falling out.
0: The United Nations Security Council has heard that nearly 200,000 people have been forcibly returned to Haiti from the United States and other countries in the first 8 months of this year. A UN official, Indrika Ratwate, told the emergency meeting that many of those returned had no resources or documentation and included vulnerable women and children.
2: Families are returning home in parts of the West and Center departments, including to areas where conditions for safe, voluntary and sustainable returns have not yet been established. People must be able to return home safely and voluntarily.
0: The meeting was called in response to Sunday's violent gang attack in the Haitian capital, Port-au-Prince, where armed assailants killed at least 47 people. World news from the BBC. Senior Western officials have told the BBC that they don't believe Russia is planning a direct military confrontation with NATO. Some media reports have suggested that a visit to Moscow by the head of the CIA this week was intended to warn the Kremlin against attacking the alliance. The British right-wing commentator Milo Yiannopoulos has been detained by United States immigration authorities for allegedly overstaying his visa. U.S. Immigration and Customs Enforcement, known as ICE, said he was arrested at New Orleans Airport and that he would be deported. Mr. Yiannopoulos rose to prominence as an editor of the right-wing website Breitbart and attracted condemnation for inflammatory comments about Muslims, transgender people, feminists and the Black Lives Matter movement. Police in England say a man has died at a Christian festival after a large sign fell. At least six other people were hurt at the Big Church Festival in West Sussex. Duncan Kennedy reports.
3: The festival was just getting underway when what appears to be a large blue sign came down on top of people. One eyewitness spoke of the confusion that followed among those nearby. Sussex police have confirmed that a 41-year-old man from Eastbourne has died. They say his next of kin have been informed and are being supported by specialist officers. The event is the largest Christian festival in Britain and has been going since 2009. Police have urged people with any information or relevant video footage to contact them.
0: The body of Norway's King Harald has been transported from the hospital where he died earlier on Friday to the Royal Palace in Oslo. Thousands of people lined the streets of the capital, braving the rain to pay their respects as the motorcade carrying his coffin drove past. Mountains of flowers, cards and national flags have been laid outside the palace. Harald is succeeded by his son Håkon, now King Håkon the VIII. A date for the late king's funeral has not yet been announced. That's the latest BBC News.
4: Hi, you're listening to The Newsroom with me, Charlotte Gallagher. And we begin in Nepal, where the number of people missing after Wednesday's flash floods has now doubled to nearly 2,000, including many foreign nationals from the US, India, Britain and other countries. More than 570 people are known to have died when a huge torrent of rock, ice and mud was unleashed by the collapse of a glacier in the Himalayan region. And even as rescue efforts continue, there are fears of further sudden floods. Azadeh Mashiri sent this report from one of the worst hit areas of Nepal.
5: I've I've reached army barracks in Trishuli in northern Nepal, and every few minutes there are helicopters that are landing, dropping off people who have been stranded by the floods, survivors, people who are injured. And on the other side of the gate are just some of the people who are waiting for news of their loved ones. Families who are going up to a wall here with a list published of the names of people the army has recovered so far, people who have been found.
6: One of the people here desperate for news is Sujata Joshi. She tells me four of her family members are missing. Who in your family is missing?
7: My sister-in-law. My cousin. My nephew and niece.
6: Her brother Sumit is here as well, and he tells me when the flood hit his home, he ran with his wife and his child. He survived. They were washed away.
8: We were at home. When the flooding started, I rushed out. I asked my sister-in-law to hurry, but she was busy closing up our shop and got caught in the floods.
6: One of the helicopters has just dropped off Balbir Bike, who was stranded while working at a tunnel in Trishuli.
9: We didn't know about the flood. We saw a huge cloud of brown dust from inside the tunnel. We felt a gust of cold air. We didn't know what was happening.
10: Heavy mud due to the flood.
6: One of the army spokespeople here, Brigadier Rajaram Basnet, explained how difficult it is to rescue people from tunnels here.
10: And even for the tunnels, the entry and exit points, they are closed, and it's very difficult to find out the, you know, entry and exit point also. I haven't seen this kind of, you know, the disaster in my life.
6: The warnings have eased now, and emergency officials are letting people leave and get closer to the river. We're right next to the river Trishuli now, and the helicopters are still flying up above as search and rescue operations continue. It just goes to show how worried people are. The number of casualties have continued to rise, and there's an anxious wait for the hundreds who are still missing. We've also just heard the Prime Minister, Balan Shah, and his cabinet have decided to donate a month's wages to the government's relief fund. A little over 6 months in office, and Balan Shah is now responding to the worst disaster Nepal has seen in more than a decade.
4: Well, across the border in Tibet, information is much harder to come by, given China's tight control of the region, which it annexed in the 1950s. Beijing says seven people have been killed in Tibet and hundreds are missing. Our China correspondent, Laura Bicker, is monitoring developments from Beijing.
11: What we've heard is that Chinese rescuers have finally made it to the worst affected area. Now, that area is known as Girong Port. It's the main land border between Nepal and Tibet. And you may remember that horrific footage of the torrents of water crashing down through that building. They've told state media that all that they can find are the ruins of buildings. All they can see are collapsed structures. Now, they are, of course, searching for survivors. I think the one thing to point out is only 21 of them have made it, and I've been watching state media carefully because it is the main way I'm able to get information to you. And what you saw were the pictures of them on foot making their way through torrents of water, scaling cliff faces and basically hiking through the Himalayas to get to this area. The People's Liberation Army are also trying to make their way there with heavy machinery, but they've been held up, and they have also warned that because of heavy rain in the area, they're suffering from more mudslides, and it is hampering rescue efforts. So you can see there are major obstacles to overcome. About 558 people are thought to still be missing in that area. 260 of them are said to be foreign nationals, many of them making that pilgrimage between Nepal and Tibet. On better news, there were a number of people trapped in that area. The Chinese authorities have managed to free them and take them to safety, and there were over 500 foreigners in that group. And meanwhile, you might also heard about this barrier lake. So this is the lake that is formed further up from Girong Port, that area I was telling you about. It's a lake that's formed in the debris of the landslide, and today it was overflowing slightly. slightly, and that basically put all rescue operations at a halt, and there were real alerts that went all the way down the valley between both the Tibetan side and the Nepalese side. Now, Chinese experts are monitoring those water levels, and they say that it is manageable for now, but they are concerned about more heavy rain to come.
12: And Laura, how reliable is the information coming from the Chinese authorities? Because I've heard you say before that as a foreign journalist, you can't really get to the area, and that's the same for most journalists operating in China. So how reliable is that information that you're getting?
11: Yeah, I should explain, you need government permission as a foreign media to get to Tibet, and that really doesn't come very often, if it comes at all. Chinese state media are there. They are at the kind of front line with the firefighters, with the People's Liberation Army, but everything is through them, and they too are carefully controlled. But it is kind of difficult to speak to actual local people in the region because they've been warned not to speak to journalists.
12: So, Laura, to what degree are the Chinese and the Nepalese authorities cooperating?
11: So this is a question that's quite difficult to answer, because if you speak to different people, you get a different answer. Officially, the two sides are cooperating. China has also offered assistance to Nepal. When it comes to this region, there are elements of cooperation on early warning systems when it comes to flooding, when it comes to noticing any breakaway glaciers or filling up of glacial lakes. But there has been criticism saying that China is slow to warn them, even though they are monitoring the area. And that is one of the reasons for this, is this is a military border for the Chinese as well as between two countries. But China too, this time, has said that they noticed this glacial lake was filling up. Here in Beijing, President Xi Jinping has called for greater cooperation internationally and greater monitoring when it comes to the likes of these glaciers, glacier lakes, and potential landslides. So it'll be interesting to see what happens after the shock of this disaster subsides.
12: Laura Bicker in Beijing. And all the latest developments on this story are on a live page on our website. In the last few minutes, the Chinese President Xi Jinping has extended his condolences to his Nepalese counterpart, and that's covered on the website now. Next, the biggest oil deal in world history. That's according to Donald Trump. The president has announced an agreement with Venezuela that he says will more than double US oil reserves and substantially lower petrol prices for Americans. For Venezuelans, President Trump says the deal will continue to set the country on a course towards tremendous success and great prosperity. Our Latin America expert, Luis Fajardo, joins us now from Miami. And Luis, what more do we know about the deal?
13: Charlotte, certainly we're talking about a very big deal, according to what President Trump said in his social media statement. He mentioned 65 billion barrels. That is estimated to be nearly one-fifth of Venezuela's oil reserves. Of course, Venezuela being one of the countries with the biggest oil reserves in the world. Also, Marco Rubio, the U.S. Secretary of State, was posting in social media a short while ago saying that $100 billion in investment would go to Venezuela. This is precisely the amount of money that some experts have suggested would be needed to restore the Venezuelan oil industry, which has suffered terribly in the last decade or even more because of mismanagement and all the turmoil that has confronted Venezuela in the last few years.
12: So I think this will be probably seen as a win for Donald Trump ahead of the midterms. What do you think Caracas will make of this?
13: We still haven't heard about what the Venezuelan government says. We don't know, and there's no official statements yet by the president, by Delcy Rodriguez, or by senior members in that government. There's certainly going to be some eyebrows raised in at least parts of the Venezuelan government. This goes against, of course, the entire ideology of the Bolivarian Revolution of Hugo Chavez and Nicolas Maduro. The people who Delcy Rodriguez, the president of Venezuela, originally reached government with that movement, which was all about economic nationalism and control of natural resources. This goes in the opposite direction. But on the other hand, there's going to be people in Venezuela saying that these oil resources have been drastically mismanaged in the last decade. This brought economic chaos to Venezuela. And if this oil deal brings prosperity again to the country, where certainly people will have a different opinion on that.
12: Because, I mean, it's definitely true that the U.S. is exerting increasing influence on Venezuela since Maduro was ousted.
13: It has, but on the other hand, it has been a delicate balance because in many aspects, the U.S. is working with a government, the Chavista government of Delcy Rodriguez, which still controls a lot of aspects of domestic life in Venezuela. There's still, for example, very big criticism of political prisoners being still in Venezuela. So it is difficult to know up to what point the U.S. government was actually doing the or making the decisions in the ground at a micro level, but certainly at the macro level, big decisions like this suggest that the U.S. government has created a huge, huge change in the political priorities and even the national priorities of Venezuela since the military actions of early in 2026.
12: Luis, thank you. That was Luis Fajardo. And you're listening to The Newsroom. Milo Yiannopoulos once called himself the most fabulous supervillain on the internet, courting controversy with his remarks about Islam, women and race. The British far-right commentator who lives in the US was an early supporter of Donald Trump and the MAGA movement. But the 41-year-old has now found himself on the wrong side of the strict immigration policies he publicly endorsed. He's been detained by ICE and is awaiting deportation. Our correspondent Shaima Khalil has been telling me more.
14: Milo Yiannopoulos is a self-styled provocateur. People may remember him from the first Trump administration. He rose to prominence really as an editor of Breitbart, very, very prominent conservative publication at the time. He was an editor, he was a news editor there, but he was so outspoken against everything, the Black Lives Matter movement, feminism, transgenders. And he was an early supporter of Donald Trump during the 2016 election, headlining events called Gays for Trump during the Republican National Convention. He backed President Trump's tighter immigration restrictions in the United States. And then he had a recent fallout with Mr. Trump and the Trump administration. He said that he'd lost his way. He more recently was working for Kanye West, again, a very controversial figure, obviously the rapper in the music industry. But this is where people would remember him. Recently, though, we haven't heard much about him or from him. So when the news came out today that he was arrested by ICE, I think it took everybody by surprise.
12: Do we know yet why he's been detained?
14: Well, we have a statement from ICE now, from the U.S. Immigration and Customs Enforcement. They said that they had arrested, they described him as an illegal alien from the United Kingdom in New Orleans International Airport, and that he had entered the United States legally in 2019. But as the statement put it, he had chosen to overstay his welcome. ICE says that he had failed to attend an immigration hearing. He was issued with a final removal order last month. And then he was arrested today. We also know that he will remain in ICE custody pending removal or pending deportation.
12: Some might say, ironically, Shaima, he was a very big supporter of ICE. Just looking at his tweets from last year, he says, total legal immunity for ICE agents when they're on duty. We've got to deport millions and millions and millions of people. Without that, nothing else matters.
14: Exactly. And for a person who was so outspoken about deporting people, who was so outspoken in favor of essentially what ICE is doing right now, of Donald Trump's policies about immigration, for this particular person to be then detained by ICE is quite ironic indeed, is painfully ironic, to be himself called an illegal alien and to be eventually deported by ICE.
12: Shaima Khalil reporting. Experts say Denmark's campaign of forced contraception on women and girls in Greenland in the 1960s and 70s violated human rights but did not meet the legal definition of genocide. Two long-awaited reports were released on Friday and both found that women's rights were breached. More than 4,000 Inuit women and girls, who are the main ethnic group in Greenland, were given IUDs or coils without their consent. Many say they suffered pain and trauma, and some were left sterile, like this woman, Inga Plateau.
15: I wasn't told anything about me having an IUD inserted. I was in hospital for a minor operation in my pelvic area. When I came round, an IUD had been fitted, without me being asked first. I was 20 years old. I'd imagined my future with more children, but I wasn't able to. I envied my friends who were having children and starting families. We decided to adopt.
12: Use of the enforced birth control was so widespread that the population of Greenland severely slowed. Greenland is a self-governing overseas administrative division of Denmark, which will pay around $47,000 to each of the women affected. I got more about the reports from our Denmark correspondent, Adrienne Murray.
16: Two separate reports have been published by Greenland's government. Now, initially, they commissioned one panel to investigate or examine what the legal aspects of this case were. So that's whether human rights violations had occurred and also, crucially, whether this would constitute genocide. Now, this happened about a year and a half ago. The experts behind that panel, they had a disagreement and they split into two groups. What's happened is there are now two reports that have been released that were authored by two different groups. Now, in terms of the findings that the government presented, both of these reports concluded that there were cases of forced contraceptions and that there were violations of the women's human rights. But neither established that genocide had occurred. The first group, the Danish experts, they said there was no empirical evidence to suggest genocide at all, and then concluded there was no intention proven. The second report by two international experts, however, was a bit more nuanced. They did not establish genocide, but this report, however, said there were reasonable grounds to believe that involuntary contraception was actually systematic, that it was discriminatory, and that in their view, however, on this genocide issue, only a court can decide. So they stopped short in that capacity in terms of their conclusions.
12: Adrienne Murray. Senior Western officials have told the BBC they don't believe that Russia is planning a military confrontation with a NATO country, despite increasingly hostile rhetoric from Moscow aimed at Ukraine's European allies. Speculation about Russia's intentions has intensified after the head of the CIA travelled to Moscow this week. Here's our defence correspondent, Jonathan Beale.
17: Reports about the recent visit by the head of America's CIA to Moscow have suggested that it was in part to deliver a warning to Moscow not to attack a NATO country. However, senior Western officials have told the BBC they believe President Putin still wants to avoid a direct military confrontation with members of the alliance. The officials, who asked not to be named, said recent threats from Moscow, including that UK forces could be targeted in the future or that British weapons factories could be hit, were nothing new and in line with Russian military doctrine of applying pressure. That said, they believed that Russia would likely continue its so-called hybrid activities, such as cyber attacks and sabotage against NATO allies. The officials said Russia's hostile rhetoric might also be a reflection of the political pressures President Putin is feeling at home. His military is suffering high casualties for relatively small territorial gains. Ukraine's long-range strikes are also causing shortages of petrol. But Russia, too, has been stepping up its long-range strikes, with the Western officials acknowledging the war in Ukraine has escalated over the past year.
12: Jonathan Beale. Finally, in recent years, Haiti has been racked by natural disasters, political instability, and gang warfare. But musicians like Wesley are keen to showcase the Caribbean island's history and culture. The singer-songwriter has a new album out and recently performed at the WOMAD Festival in the UK, where our reporter Martin Venard met him. Yolo. Yolo.
18: My My music roots in Africa. So we in Haiti, we are the Bible of Africa and the Caribbean. So we have the most African rhythm over there. We have like a bunch of tribes that has been going there, and anything you see in Africa look like something we play in Haiti. We have the voodoo drums. We have all kind of music.
19: And tell us about your new album. What's it called and what's the music like?
18: My new album called Makaya. Makaya is a Kikongo word that we use in Haiti. Makaya is the mountain that represents the freedom. Makaya, Makaya.
19: You talked on stage about some of the problems that Haiti is facing, the political crisis, the gang violence. Is there hope for Haiti?
18: Yes, the music is the hope of Haiti. Anyone that wanna make trouble to Haiti, that wanna sell weapons and sending arms to our youngsters, we say no to that. We say we need education, we need to get deeper in our culture. We need to respect our motherland, that is Africa.
19: I read an interesting story that you and your family actually, in 1991, ended up in Guantanamo Bay, the US base in Cuba. Tell us about that.
18: Yeah, you know, in 1991, there was the coup. We had a lot of violence, and then the military was killing people. So my dad has a boat. So when we get in the middle of the sea, we get intercepted by the Coast Guard.
19: American Coast Guard?
18: American Coast Guard, and brought us to Guantanamo Bay. For 1 year, we stayed there. I even missed 1 year of school for that. I was 11 years old. We could not go out. So all I knew that we stayed there, we played music for the whole year. We were sent back in the Coast Guard to Haiti, to Port-au-Prince, where we were coming from. So we, since there, we stayed in Haiti.
19: Tell us about some of the festivals, some of the music, some of the culture in the country.
18: It is a country of music, so everyone there know how to sing. Everyone there know how to play an instrument. We have a lot of festivals. We have a lot of culture. We have the carnivals of the sun. We have carnival of the beaches. So there is all the carnivals going on.
19: Can music play a part in restoring peace and stability?
18: Of course, music is the resistance, because the music doesn't have no pain in it. We do only goodness to humanity. That's why the music can help solving the problems.
12: That was Wesley speaking to Martin Bernard.
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0: BBC News with Chris Barrow. Officials in Nepal say nearly 2,000 people are now missing after Wednesday's flash floods in the Himalayas. More than 500 people are confirmed to have been killed in Nepal by a huge torrent of rock, ice and mud that swept through the Himalayan river system. China has confirmed 7 deaths and says hundreds are unaccounted for across the border in Tibet. Donald Trump says the United States has reached a huge oil deal with Venezuela, whose president Nicolas Maduro was ousted in January. Mr. Trump said the deal gave Washington majority control of more than 65 billion barrels of proven petroleum reserves at a time Mr. Trump is under pressure domestically over rising fuel prices. A court in Ecuador has found the country's former president, Lenin Moreno, guilty of accepting bribes from a Chinese company for the construction of the country's largest hydroelectric plant. Prosecutors say he received over $1 million, which was funneled through overseas bank accounts and shell companies to his business associates and family members. The United Nations Security Council has heard that nearly 200,000 people have been forcibly returned to Haiti from the United States and other countries in the first 8 months of this year. A UN official, Indrika Ratwate, told the emergency meeting that many of those returned had no resources or documentation and included vulnerable women and children. China has removed 2 senior military officers from its Supreme Military Command. The generals have been under investigation since January, accused of violations of discipline and law, a common euphemism for corruption. The body of Norway's King Harald has been transported from the hospital where he died earlier on Friday to the Royal Palace in Oslo. Harald is succeeded by his son Håkon, now King Håkon VIII. A date for the late king's funeral has not yet been announced. That's the latest world news from the BBC.
1: Does he have teeth?
2: Yeah, little ones.
1: He has
2: baby
1: teeth.
2: Ones, yeah.
1: What if he bites me?
2: No, he will not do this.
3: Welcome to Crowd Science on the BBC World Service. I'm Caroline Steele, and I'm about to feed an animal that could leave me needing a few days off work. He's called Phoenix.
2: So you can take this.
3: Luckily, I'm with 2 scientists who have spent their careers studying creatures like him.
2: I'm scared. Hi, Phoenix.
3: And this is the sound of Phoenix's superpower. He can generate electricity.

0: Oh my gosh, he's so powerful.
1: I found myself here thanks to a voice message from one of our listeners.
2: Hi, BBC World Service. My name is Mohammed. I live in Cameroon. I recently learned there is an electric fish, which I found so surprising. My question to crowd science is, how and why does this fish produce electricity? I also want to know what happens if this fish touches a cable.
1: Thank you, Mohammed. To me, electric fish are almost magical. They can generate and sense electric fields in water. So, why do they do it? How does it help them thrive in their watery world? And perhaps even more intriguingly, how do they do it? The fish I've heard most about, and it's probably the most well-known electric fish, is the electric eel. Now, as far as I know, I've never come across one myself. But we've found someone who's spent more than 25 years studying them.
3: I have a fascination, like obsession, by electric animals and electricity.
1: This is Nonato Mendes Jr., an ecologist from Macpa in northern Brazil.
3: We have a lake. We have a lot of electric eels in that lake. So since my childhood, fishing with my friends, I see electric eels in his environment. It's not an uncommon animal here.
1: Could you describe to me sort of the environment that you find them in?
3: The electric eels occurs mainly in the lakes, floodplains and small streams, but not in the main channel of the rivers. In a more slow flow water, that place has electric eels.
1: Are they hard to spot? You know, if we went out with you into the Amazon, how would you go about finding an eel?
3: So if you go to the Amazon and go to a lake, maybe you can encounter an eel. I see a lot of eels below wood homes, we call palafitas here in Amazon. And the people build this above the water.
1: Wow. Okay. I guess they're trying to share an environment. Both people and the eels are trying to fish from shallower areas. How common is it that people get shocked?
3: Most of the reports are not recorded. It's a common thing. So the accident occurs when the people are fishing in the shallow water with one eel. It's not a group of eels. We know electric eels are mega predators.
1: Nonato has first-hand experience of how powerful an electric discharge or shock can be.
3: So we catch the eel, take off my rubber gloves, and I use it only that very, very thin rubber gloves to take samples.
1: Nonato picked up an electric eel wearing only thin gloves.
3: I take the eels from the floor. I make one step with the eel in my hand. And I feel the discharge.
1: Oh, gosh.
3: I feel the discharge passing to my left arm, to my chest. Even with my eye open, the whole vision is black.
1: It went black. Did you faint or anything? Or did you manage to stay standing?
3: So after I recover my vision, I say to my field assistant, please give me some coffee.
1: In the grand scheme of things, Nonato got off lightly. He only needed a coffee and not medical attention after his shock. Now, fortunately, not all electric fish are quite as formidable as the electric eel.
0: So how many electric fish species are there?
4: Oh,
0: lots.
4: A lot, over 300, I guess, so.
1: This is Susie Proschke, a PhD student in the Department of Animal Physiology at the University of Bayreuth in Germany. We're in a windowless room in a basement, and behind us, their electric eel Phoenix is swimming around in a big tank.
4: So there are several groups of electric fish, like the weakly electric fish, so they produce a small amount of electricity, and of course the big ones, the strong electric fish, like the electric eel, so they use this high voltage.
1: Also in the room here with us is Stefan Schuster, professor of animal physiology.
5: So the strong electric fish, they use their strong high voltage discharges to hunt or to defend themselves. And the weakly electric fish, they use it to navigate, to sense the environment in the dark or in turbid waters, and to communicate with other members of their species.
0: So what's the difference between weakly electric fish and strongly electric fish? I mean, I'm guessing one is stronger.
5: Yeah, basically the voltage. You don't feel anything if you touch into a tank with them. Yeah, you don't feel anything in the weakly electric fish, but in the strongly, definitely you will.
1: So there are weakly electric fish and strongly electric fish. Weakly electric fish produce lower voltage shocks to navigate and communicate, while strongly electric fish can produce shocks with a higher voltage to help them catch dinner. And the electric eel produces the highest voltage of them all.
4: So the highest voltage they measured, I guess, was 860 volt.
0: That's a lot. That's more than mains electricity,
4: yeah.
0: Right?
4: So maybe you can imagine the household socket. So in Germany, we've got 230 volt. So yeah, three times higher.
0: So you could charge my phone really quickly.
4: Yeah.
1: While weakly electric fish can produce shocks of mere millivolts. And in the room next door, Susie has a weakly electric fish to introduce us to.
0: What species is this?
4: So this is Gymnotus carapo.
0: It's wonderful. Yeah. Where are they found?
4: They are found also in South America, and they are related to the electric eel. So
0: are they?
4: They are knife fish, yeah.
0: Knife fish?
4: Yeah.
1: Susie is lowering what essentially looks like two long metal sticks into a tank containing a small black fish shaped like the blade of a knife.
0: So, okay, so you've put something in the tank. What have you put in the tank?
4: We've put some electrodes in the tank to record these EODs.
0: So what's an EOD?
4: It's an electric organ discharge.
0: Ah, okay.
4: But first you have to put it on the amplifier.
1: The electrodes are wired up to a plastic box outside the tank. It's an amplifier with a speaker, so we can hear the electrical discharges.
4: And now we can put on the speaker.
0: Okay.
4: And then you can hear it.
0: So is it pulse, pulse, pulse, pulse, pulse, pulse, pulse,
4: yes.
0: Pulse? Oh, wow. Ah, when you knock on the tank, you can hear it. Yeah, yeah.
4: So it's moving then.
1: You might be able to hear that the knife fish is producing a nearly constant stream of electrical pulses. It's using electricity to paint a picture of the environment around it. And when Susie changes that environment by tapping on the tank glass, the stream of pulses becomes more frequent.
0: Wow. Okay, so it's almost hard to hear the individual pulses, but you can just, because they're going so quick. Wow, that feels like that must be a lot of effort. Do these fish need to eat more than non-electric fish?
4: No.
0: It seems like hard work. I don't know.
4: Yeah, exactly. Yeah, that's right. Yeah.
0: Yeah.
4: It costs a lot of energy, but no, they eat normal. So.
5: But one thing that you probably have noticed in the recording when Susie knocked on the wall.
0: Yeah.
5: Right? Then they increase the discharge rate, they produce more discharges per time, which gives them more information per time about the environment. So if something interesting happens,
0: they're so cool.
5: Yeah, it's called a novelty response and can be used to determine how good they hear, how good they see, how good they sense, because the fish tells you something. If he notices something, then he tells it.
0: So is it a bit like if you're taking a video and you want sort of a clearer picture, you'll take more images and you get higher resolution.
5: Right.
1: If something interesting is happening in the knife fish's environment, like another fish swims past or Susie taps on the glass, it sends out more frequent pulses so it can get more information about what's going on. Because the commotion could be the difference between finding dinner and becoming dinner. Speaking of dinner, it's time to feed our electric eel, Phoenix. Now, Phoenix isn't pretty. He's 1.5 meters long, red and black, with two tiny beady eyes and a mouth which looks a little bit like a human trying to force a smile. No offense, Phoenix.
4: So first we have to put the electrodes inside the tank.
0: One pulse?
6: Yeah.
0: On the go?
6: Yeah.
0: Is that him electrosensing?
6: This is him, yeah.
0: Oh, he's... As he's swimming up to the electrode, he's...
4: Now he recognizes the environment.
0: So needs less information.
4: Yeah. But this is low voltage, so it's not high voltage.
1: Like our knife fish, Phoenix is using low voltage pulses to build a picture of the tank around him.
4: We've got here some deep frozen fish and I put it on the hot water, so yeah.
0: It smells.
4: Yeah, but he loves it.
0: So, he loves it.
4: Yeah. But you need some gloves.
0: Gloves, yes please.
1: Susie hands me some huge rubber gloves that go up to my elbow and a small silver fish to feed to Phoenix.
0: Okay. I'm scared. Hi, Phoenix.
4: So come up.
1: When I dip my hand plus fish into the tank, Phoenix rushes towards me. And it's fair to say, I jump out of my skin.
4: That's okay.
0: That's okay. So was he trying to shock the fish? That was the sound of him giving out a strong electric pulse.
4: Yeah.
1: As I'm feeding Phoenix, I'm triggering his hunting response. He's sending out huge electrical pulses to stun his prey, which today is a total waste of energy as I'm feeding him a dead fish. But still, an impressive effort, Phoenix. Now, how exactly does he do this? That's what we'll be finding out next. You're listening to Crowd Science from the BBC World Service, the show powered by your science questions. Later in the year, it's our 10th anniversary. I genuinely can't believe time has gone this quickly. And as the show is entirely driven by you listeners, we also would love you to help us celebrate. So we want to know, what's your favourite ever episode of Crowd Science and why? Did you have a question answered? What did that mean to you? Did an episode of Crowd Science change the way you thought about something? Or maybe inspire you in some way? We want to hear all of your Crowd Science stories. Email them to crowdscience@bbc.co.uk or WhatsApp us a message or voice note to +44 8000 314 773. This week, we're answering a question from listener Mohammed in Cameroon. He wants to know why and how electric fish generate electricity. So far, we've discovered why fish have this superpower. It helps them work out what's going on around them. And for some fish, like our electric eel Phoenix, it can be used to stun or even kill prey. But that leaves the other half of Mohammed's question. How on earth does a fish produce electricity in the first place? Let's go back to Susie and her electric eel Phoenix again.
0: So what is going on inside electric fish? How do they produce electricity?
4: So they've got an electric organ.
0: An electric organ?
4: Yes.
1: No, not that sort of organ.
0: How big is his electric organ, do you think?
4: So almost 20%. Everything is in front of his head. So every organs, the heart, the brain, everything is made up 20% of his body. And the 80%, everything is electric organ.
0: So he's 80% electric organ.
4: Yeah.
0: So all of his other organs are squashed into his head area.
4: Yeah.
0: And then beyond that, he's just one giant electric organ.
4: Yeah.
0: So he's actually kind of like a small fish with an electric organ hanging on the back.
4: Yeah, you can say that, yeah.
0: Okay, and what does the electric organ look like? Is it like a liver?
1: Now, don't worry, we're not going to cut Phoenix open to have a look at his electric organ. Instead, Susie has a photo of a slice-through electric eel.
4: See the swim bladder?
0: Oh,
4: yeah.
0: Okay, so there's a sort of right in the middle of the slice of the electric eel. So the kind of the top half is muscles to get him around, to make him move, yeah.
4: And beyond, there are these are the organs, the electric organs. So
0: it's
4: this
0: huge.
4: Is the main organ.
1: Most of the round cross-section is taken up by a white, fleshy mass, the electric organ.
0: So it's sort of, the electric organ looks to me almost like when you cut through a grapefruit.
6: Yeah, yeah.
0: It has segments.
1: Each of those segments is packed full of what looks like stacks of coins, but they're actually electric cells. Harold Zacon is a neuroscientist and evolutionary biologist at the University of Austin in Texas, and he spent decades studying these electric cells, or as he sees them, tiny batteries.
7: The cell is called an electrocyte.
0: An electrocyte, okay.
7: Each of the electrocytes is a battery. It's functioning like a battery. Living organisms generate electricity. We generate electricity. And in fact, all of our excitable tissues, neurons, muscle, those are essentially little batteries.
1: Like electrocytes, muscle cells also produce tiny electrical pulses.
7: Each of our muscles is composed of many what are called muscle cells or muscle fibers. Each one of those generate a small amount of electricity to trigger the contraction that a muscle makes. Electric organs generally evolved from muscle. And so muscle is already making electricity. It was just a matter during evolution of doing a few things. One is making the muscle not contract anymore. Otherwise, every time the fish discharged, it would be twitching. Then there are anatomical changes to the basic muscle to make it insulated, so the electricity will all flow in one direction, and to have the timing from the nervous system such that they all go off at once and they are activated at the same time.
1: So billions of years of evolution have transformed twitching muscle cells into electric cells or electrocytes, which stack on top of one another to produce electricity.
7: In the strong electric fish, the cells were flattened like pancakes and stacked up so more and more cells could add up and give a strong discharge. That's really the main difference between a strong and weak electric fish is the number of cells. If you think of a flashlight with, let's say, 9-volt batteries in it, the more batteries you put, you know, if you have 2 9-volt batteries in series, you have 18 volts. If you have 3, you have 27 volts. So the more of these batteries you have, the more voltage it can generate. So the electric organ has cells that are each generating as much voltage as they can, which is still only a few thousandths of a volt.
1: In a flashlight or torch, the more batteries you add, the brighter the light. The same is true with electrocytes, which combine their voltage to produce a larger shock.
7: Having many cells in a line with each other allows the current to flow along the whole length of the electric organ. And there's connective tissue around the electric organ to keep all the current inside until it reaches across the skin and the current can go into the water.
1: So if an electric eel wants to work out what the watery world around it looks like, it might deploy 100 electric cells to create a small electrical pulse. But if it wants to stun a tasty-looking fish, it might use hundreds or thousands of electrocytes. So we now know how and why electric fish generate electricity. But Mohammed had one other question for us. What happens if an electric fish comes into contact with human-made electricity? And actually, a very similar question of why an electric fish doesn't shock itself was first asked thousands of years ago by the ancient Egyptians.
5: Who knew, of course, the electric catfish from the Nile and wondered themselves why they don't shock themselves. The question is very old, but so far it's the answer to it has never been really satisfactorily given.
1: But Stefan and Susie have been trying to find the answer using a bizarre-sounding fishing device.
5: One way to do this is just buy a commercial electro-fishing device that's especially constructed to electrocute or electronarcotize fish and let the eel try whether it can shock an electric eel with these with an electrofishing device.
1: This device is also used to survey fish species. Two electrodes are put into water, creating an electric field which stuns fish so they stop swimming and you can study them. They then recover and swim off. Stefan tried this device with electric eels.
5: This didn't work. You don't find anything, any effects of this electrofishing device on electric eel. And what we were unable to do with the highest currents we injected was to just shut off the heart at all. That was not possible. You can cause arrhythmic effects in the heartbeat, but the heart will always come back. We also tested another strongly electric fish that also was not affected at all.
1: So when Stefan tried to electrocute his electric eels, nothing happened. Susie studied another strongly electric fish, the electric catfish. Its electric organ sits on the outside of the fish. So she inserted the two electrodes into the catfish and discovered that beneath its electric organ, there's a thin layer of insulating cells.
5: And there Susie discovered a very thin layer, only 10 millionths of a meter thick, very, very thin. And this has a special type of cell that acts as the insulator. If you put your electrofishing device electrode above this small layer, then the catfish is completely protected. But if you lower it 10 micrometers below this layer, there's no protection at all. That's in the design of the electric catfish. It's conveniently sized because it has its electric organ on the outside of the fish. And so below you put this protective layer and all the inner organs are protected inside this layer.
1: So, Mohammed, the catfish isn't affected by any other electricity, be that from an electrofishing device, an electric cable, or another electric fish. And that's because all of its organs are wrapped inside an electrically insulating layer.
5: And this works only because the electric organ is outside. And so all the organs of the catfish are not protected at all by themselves. Isolate them from the catfish, you find no protection like in the electric eel. But the electric eel organ is constructed differently. It's inside the fish and it cannot be insulated, as you mentioned, definitely not. And therefore, all the individual organs have to be protected individually.
0: We know the heart is protected, but we don't know how.
5: Yeah, the heart is the most complicated part of the question, yeah. Because for other parts we now know, or Susie knows the answer, but for the heart it's really still complicated.
0: So interesting.
1: So rather than insulating their entire body like a catfish, electric eels must protect each organ individually. But how they do that exactly, particularly when it comes to the heart, which beats using tiny electrical pulses, remains a mystery. Here's Susie again.
4: There must be something intrinsic, as inside of the heart, who protects the ear. So far, I don't know it right now. So yeah, it's very interesting. And we do some electron microscopy to find out what exactly inside.
0: Interesting. So we don't know. This is the edge of your research,
4: yeah.
0: Basically.
1: Mohammed, I hope we've answered your questions. Electric fish do essentially have a superpower. They can fill the water around them with an electric field, which they might just use to map their environment. But if they're a hungry, strongly electric fish, they may use it to stun and even kill their prey. And this happens thanks to hundreds of thousands of tiny electric cells called electrocytes. And when you put lots of they might just use to map their environment, but if they're a hungry, strongly electric fish, they may use it to stun and even kill their prey. And this happens thanks to hundreds of thousands of tiny electric cells called electrocytes. And when you put lots of electrocytes together, they can become incredibly powerful.

0: new species of electric fish.
1: So actually, Mohammed lives in a hot spot as electric
0: Definitely,
1: fish.
0: Yeah. So if he had electrodes like we had in the lab, he could easily identify.
1: Go and have a listen.
0: And go and have a listen. That would be cool, actually.
2: And finally, over to Mohammed for the credits.
3: This episode of Cross Science from BBC World Service. A question was sent by Mohammed in Cameroon through WhatsApp. The episode was presented by Caroline Steele and tackled by Robbie Wachahoski. If you have a question on any science subject you want the team to investigate, you can email crossscience.bbc.co.uk or WhatsApp +44 800 314773. Thank you.

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2: Welcome to the newsroom. I'm Charlotte Gallagher. Coming up.
3: We didn't know about the flood. We saw a huge cloud of brown dust from inside the tunnel. We felt a gust of cold air. We didn't know what was happening.
2: We're on the ground in Nepal, where thousands of people are still missing after devastating flash floods. We'll also get the latest from Tibet, as Chinese state media say hundreds there are unaccounted for. President Trump announces an oil deal with Venezuela, saying it will double US oil reserves. Also, how women and girls in Greenland were forcibly given contraception.
4: I'd imagined my future with more children, but I wasn't able to. I envied my friends who were having children and starting families.
2: And the music of Haiti. All that to come in the next 30 minutes.
5: BBC News with Chris Barrow. International aid organisations and governments are stepping up emergency aid efforts in Nepal as the search continues for nearly 2,000 people missing following deadly flash floods. The European Union and countries including Canada and the United States have announced that they're sending aid or financial support. A UN spokesperson, Stéphane Dujarric, said the need in the disaster zone was immense.
6: Our partners working on food security estimate that at least 20,000 households across the Nuwakot and Rasur districts may need food assistance. Over 50,000 people require emergency water, emergency sanitation, and emergency hygiene support. Partners working on nutrition estimate that some 17,000 children, 1,500 pregnant and breastfeeding women, and 9,000 adolescents need immediate nutrition support.
5: President Trump has announced that the United States has entered an agreement with Venezuela which secures majority U.S. control of more than 65 billion barrels of proven oil reserves in the country. Donald Trump posted on his Truth Social platform that the deal would lower U.S. petrol prices and boost prosperity in Venezuela, whose President Nicolas Maduro he ousted in January. Ian McWilliam reports.
7: Donald Trump described his new deal with Venezuela as the biggest oil deal in world history. He said it would more than double U.S. oil reserves and substantially lower prices for U.S. consumers. Rising domestic fuel costs have been a primary concern of the president

0: as the November midterms approach and Iran continues to block shipments through the Strait of Hormuz. Media reports say that in return for a US ownership stake, private companies, including American firms, will develop Venezuelan oil fields and return more oil revenue to Venezuela.
1: A court in Ecuador has found the former president Lenin Moreno guilty of accepting bribes from a Chinese company linked to the construction of the country's largest hydroelectric plant. At the time of the alleged corruption, he was vice president under Rafael Correa between 2007 and 2013. Mr. Moreno remains free pending his sentencing. He denies all charges. China has removed two senior military officers from its supreme military command. Generals Zhang Youxia and Liu Zhenli have been under investigation since January, accused of serious violations of discipline and law. And Varys Natarajan has more details.
2: General Zhang Youxia was once widely seen as Mr. Xi's closest military ally and was one of the few leading officers with combat experience. He was also a member of the powerful Chinese Politburo, the executive body of the ruling Communist Party. The military has been one of the main targets of a broader corruption crackdown launched by President Xi in 2012. Critics say it has been used as a tool to purge political rivals.
1: BBC News. The United Nations Security Council has heard that nearly 200,000 people have been forcibly returned to Haiti from the United States and other countries in the first 8 months of the year. A UN official, Indrika Ratwata, told the emergency meeting that many of those returned had no resources or documentation and included vulnerable women and children. The meeting was called in response to a violent gang attack in the Haitian capital, Port-au-Prince, when armed assailants killed at least 47 people. Donald Trump has lost his latest attempt to erase his criminal conviction for falsifying business records. Rory Gallimore reports.
3: Donald Trump is the first and only US president to be convicted of a crime. 2 years ago, a New York court found he concealed hush money payments to the porn actress Stormy Daniels in the run-up to the 2016 election. He insists he did nothing wrong and has repeatedly attempted to have the ruling thrown out. Mr. Trump has now tried three times to move the case to a federal rather than a state court, where he wants it dismissed on the grounds of presidential immunity. But the judge found his lawyer's latest arguments were neither new nor legally sufficient.
1: The British right-wing commentator Milo Yiannopoulos has been detained by United States immigration authorities for allegedly overstaying his visa. US Immigration and Customs Enforcement said he was arrested at New Orleans Airport and that he would be deported. Mr. Yiannopoulos rose to prominence as an editor of the right-wing website Breitbart and attracted condemnation for inflammatory comments about Muslims, transgender people, feminists and the Black Lives Matter movement. He was a supporter of Donald Trump and backed his tougher immigration policies, although he recently said the president had lost his way. Police in England say a man has died at a Christian festival after a large sign fell. At least six other people were hurt at the big church festival in West Sussex. And that's the latest world news from the BBC.
4: Hello, you're listening to The Newsroom with me, Charlotte Gallagher. And we begin in Nepal, where the number of people missing after Wednesday's flash floods has now doubled to nearly 2,000, including many foreign nationals. More than 570 people are known to have died when a huge torrent of rock, ice and mud was unleashed by the collapse of a glacier in the Himalayan region. And even as rescue efforts continue, there are fears of further sudden floods. Azadeh Mashiri sent this report from one of the worst hit areas of Nepal.
5: I've reached army barracks in Trishuli in northern Nepal, and every few minutes there are helicopters that are landing, dropping off people who have been stranded by the floods, survivors, people who are injured. And on the other side of the gate are just some of the people who are waiting for news of their loved ones. Families who are going up to a wall here with a list published of the names of people the army has recovered so far, people who have been found.
6: One of the people here desperate for news is Sujata Joshi. She tells me four of her family members are missing.
7: Who in your family is missing?
8: My sister-in-law. My cousin. My clap your hand. Nice.
6: Her brother Sumit is here as well, and he tells me when the flood hit his home, he ran with his wife and his child. He survived. They were washed away.
9: We were at home. When the flooding started, I rushed out. I asked my sister-in-law to hurry, but she was busy closing up our shop and got caught in the floods.
6: One of the helicopters has just dropped off Balbir Bike, who was stranded while working at a tunnel in Trishuli.
10: We didn't know about the flood. We saw a huge cloud of brown dust from inside the tunnel. We felt a gust of cold air. We didn't know what was happening.
11: Heavy mud due to the flood.
6: One of the army spokespeople here, Brigadier Rajaram Basnet, explained how difficult it is to rescue people from tunnels here.
11: And even for the tunnels, the entry and exit points, they are closed, and it's very difficult to find out the, you know, entry and exit point also. I haven't seen this kind of, you know, the disaster in my life.
6: The warnings have eased now, and emergency officials are letting people leave and get closer to the river. We're right next to the river Trishuli now, and the helicopters are still flying up above as search and rescue operations continue. It just goes to show how worried people are. The number of casualties have continued to rise, and there's an anxious wait for the hundreds who are still missing. We've also just heard the Prime Minister, Balan Shah, and his cabinet have decided to donate a month's wages to the government's relief fund. A little over 6 months in office, and Balan Shah is now responding to the worst disaster Nepal has seen in more than a decade.
4: And across the border in Tibet, information is much harder to come by, given China's tight control of the region, which it annexed in the 1950s. Beijing says seven people have been killed in Tibet and hundreds are still missing. Our China correspondent, Laura Bicker, is monitoring developments from Beijing.
12: What we've heard is that Chinese rescuers have finally made it to the worst affected area. Now, that area is known as Girong Port. It's the main land border between Nepal and Tibet. And you may remember that horrific footage of the torrents of water crashing down through that building. They've told state media that all that they can find are the ruins of buildings. All they can see are collapsed structures. Now, they are, of course, searching for survivors. I think the one thing to point out is only 21 of them have made it, and I've been watching state media carefully because it is the main way I'm able to get information to you. And what you saw were the pictures of them on foot making their way through torrents of water, scaling cliff faces and basically hiking through the Himalayas to get to this area. The People's Liberation Army are also trying to make their way there with heavy machinery, but they've been held up, and they have also warned that because of heavy rain in the area, they're suffering from more mudslides, and it is hampering rescue efforts. So you can see there are major obstacles to overcome. About 558 people are thought to still be missing in that area. 260 of them are said to be foreign nationals, many of them making that pilgrimage between Nepal and Tibet. On better news, there were a number of people trapped in that area. The Chinese authorities have managed to free them and take them to safety, and there were over 500 foreigners in that group. And meanwhile, you might also heard about this barrier lake. So this is the lake that is formed further up from Girong Port, that area I was telling you about. It's a lake that's formed in the debris of the landslide, and today it was overflowing slightly, and that basically put all rescue operations at a halt, and there were real alerts that went all the way down the valley between both the Tibetan side and the Nepalese side. Now, Chinese experts are monitoring those water levels, and they say that it is manageable for now, but they are concerned about more heavy rain to come.
4: And Laura, how reliable is the information coming from the Chinese authorities? Because I've heard you say before that as a foreign journalist, you can't really get to the area, and that's the same for most journalists operating in China. So how reliable is that information that you're getting?
12: Yeah, I should explain, you need government permission as a foreign media to get to Tibet, and that really doesn't come very often, if it comes at all. Chinese state media are there. They are at the kind of front line with the firefighters, with with the People's Liberation Army, but everything is through them, and they too are carefully controlled. But it is kind of difficult to speak to actual local people in the region because they've been warned not to speak to journalists.
4: So, Laura, to what degree are the Chinese and the Nepalese authorities cooperating?
12: So this is a question that's quite difficult to answer because if you speak to different people, you get a different answer. Officially, the two sides are cooperating. China has also offered assistance to Nepal. When it comes to this region, there are elements of cooperation on early warning systems when it comes to flooding, when it comes to noticing any breakaway glaciers or filling up of glacial lakes. But there has been criticism saying that China is slow to warn them, even though they are monitoring the area. And that is one of the reasons for this, is this is a military border for the Chinese as well as between two countries. But China too, this time, has said that they noticed this glacial lake was filling up. Here in Beijing, President Xi Jinping has called for greater cooperation internationally and greater monitoring when it comes to the likes of these glaciers, glacier lakes, and potential landslides. So it'll be interesting to see what happens after the shock of this disaster subsides.
4: That was Laura Bicker, and all the latest developments on this story are on a live page on our website. Now, to the biggest oil deal in world history. That's according to Donald Trump. The president has announced an agreement with Venezuela that he says will more than double US oil reserves and substantially lower petrol prices for Americans. Caracas has welcomed the deal as a historic milestone. The interim leader, Delcy Rodriguez, said the investment will help the nation's revival. Our Latin America expert in Miami, Luis Fajardo, told me what we know so far.
13: Certainly, we're talking about a very big deal, according to what President Trump said in his social media statement. He mentioned 65 billion barrels. That is estimated to be nearly one-fifth of Venezuela's oil reserves. Of course, Venezuela being one of the countries with the biggest oil reserves in the world. Also, Marco Rubio, the U.S. Secretary of State, was posting in social media saying that $100 billion in investment would go to Venezuela. This is precisely the amount of money that some experts have suggested would be needed to restore the Venezuelan oil industry, which has suffered terribly in the last decade or even more because of mismanagement and all the turmoil that has confronted Venezuela in the last few years.
4: So I think this will be probably seen as a win for Donald Trump ahead of the midterms. What do you think Caracas will make of this?
13: There's certainly going to be some eyebrows raised in at least parts of the Venezuelan government. This goes against, of course, the entire ideology of the Bolivarian Revolution of Hugo Chavez and Nicolas Maduro, the people who Delcy Rodriguez, the president of Venezuela, originally reached government with that movement, which was all about economic nationalism and control of natural resources. This goes in the opposite direction. But on the other hand, there's going to be people in Venezuela saying that these oil resources have been drastically mismanaged in the last decade. This brought economic chaos to Venezuela. And if this oil deal brings prosperity again to the country, where certainly people will have a different opinion on that.
4: Because, I mean, it's definitely true that the U.S. is exerting increasing influence on Venezuela since Maduro was ousted.
13: It has, but on the other hand, it has been a delicate balance because in many aspects, the U.S. is working with a government, the Chavista government of Delcy Rodriguez, which still controls a lot of aspects of domestic life in Venezuela. There's still, for example, very big criticism of political prisoners being still in Venezuela. So it is difficult to know up to what point the U.S. government was actually doing the or making the decisions in the ground at a micro level, but certainly at the macro level, big decisions like this suggest that the U.S. government has created a huge, huge change in the political priorities and even the national priorities of Venezuela since the military actions of early in 2026.
4: Luis Fajardo, and you're listening to The Newsroom. Milo Yiannopoulos once called himself the most fabulous supervillain on the internet, courting controversy with his remarks about Islam, feminism and race. The British far-right commentator, who lives in the US, was an early supporter of Donald Trump and the MAGA movement. But the 41-year-old has now found himself on the wrong side of the strict immigration policies he's publicly endorsed. He's been detained by ICE and is awaiting deportation. Our correspondent Shaima Khalil told me more.
14: Milo Yiannopoulos is a self-styled provocateur. People may remember him from the first Trump administration. He rose to prominence really as an editor of Breitbart, very, very prominent conservative publication at the time. He was an editor, he was a news editor there, but he was so outspoken against everything, the Black Lives Matter movement, feminism, transgenders. And he was an early supporter of Donald Trump during the 2016 election, headlining events called Gays for Trump during the Republican National Convention. He backed President Trump's tighter immigration restrictions in the United States. And then he had a recent fallout with Mr. Trump and the Trump administration. He said that he'd lost his way. He more recently was working for Kanye West, again, a very controversial figure, obviously the rapper in the music industry. But this is where people would remember him. Recently, though, we haven't heard much about him or from him. So when the news came out today that he was arrested by ICE, I think it took everybody by surprise.
4: Do we know yet why he's been detained?
14: Well, we have a statement from ICE now, from the U.S. Immigration and Customs Enforcement. They said that they had arrested, they described him as an illegal alien from the United Kingdom in New Orleans International Airport, and that he had entered the United States legally in 2019. But as the statement put it, he had chosen to overstay his welcome. ICE says that he had failed to attend an immigration hearing. He was issued with a final removal order last month. And then he was arrested today. We also know that he will remain in ICE custody pending removal or pending deportation.
4: Some might say, ironically, Shaima, he was a very big supporter of ICE. Just looking at his tweets from last year, he says, total legal immunity for ICE agents when they're on duty. We've got to deport millions and millions and millions of people. Without that, nothing else matters.
14: Exactly. And for a person who was so outspoken about deporting people, who was so outspoken in favor of essentially what ICE is doing right now, of Donald Trump's policies about immigration, for this particular person to be then detained by ICE is quite ironic indeed, is painfully ironic, to be himself called an illegal alien and to be eventually deported by ICE.
4: Shaima Khalil. Experts say Denmark's campaign of forced contraception on women and girls in Greenland in the 1960s and 70s violated human rights but didn't meet the legal definition of genocide. Two long-awaited reports were released on Friday and both found that the women's rights were breached. More than 4,000 Inuit women and girls, who are the main ethnic group in Greenland, were given IUDs or coils without their consent. Many say they suffered pain and trauma, and some were left sterile, like this woman, Inga Platu.
15: I wasn't told anything about me having an IUD inserted. I was in hospital for a minor operation in my pelvic area. When I came round, an IUD had been fitted, without me being asked first. I was 20 years old. I'd imagined my future with more children, but I wasn't able to. I envied my friends who were having children and starting families. We decided to adopt.
4: This practice was so widespread that Greenland's population growth severely slowed. Greenland is a self-governing territory of Denmark, which will pay around $47,000 to each of the women affected. I got more about the reports from our Denmark correspondent, Adrienne Murray.
16: Two separate reports have been published by Greenland's government. Now, initially, they commissioned one panel to investigate or examine what the legal aspects of this case were. So that's whether human rights violations had occurred and also crucially whether this would constitute genocide. Now, this happened about a year and a half ago. The experts behind that panel, they had a disagreement and they split into two groups. What's happened is there are now two reports that have been released that were authored by two different groups. Now, in terms of the findings that the government presented, both of these reports concluded that there were cases of forced contraceptions and that there were violations of the women's human rights. But neither established that genocide had occurred. The first group, the Danish experts, they said there was no empirical evidence to suggest genocide at all, and then concluded there was no intention proven. The second report by two international experts, however, was a bit more nuanced. They did not establish genocide, but this report, however, said there were reasonable grounds to believe that involuntary contraception was actually systematic, that it was discriminatory, and that in their view, however, on this genocide issue, only a court can decide. So they stopped short in that capacity in terms of their conclusions.
17: Adrienne Murray. Senior Western officials have told the BBC they do not believe that Russia is planning a military confrontation with a NATO country, despite increasingly hostile rhetoric from Moscow aimed at Ukraine's European allies. Speculation about Russia's intentions has intensified after the head of the CIA travelled to Moscow this week. Here's our defence correspondent, Jonathan Beale.
18: Reports about the recent visit by the head of America's CIA to Moscow have suggested that it was in part to deliver a warning to Moscow not to attack a NATO country. However, senior Western officials have told the BBC they believe President Putin still wants to avoid a direct military confrontation with members of the alliance. The officials, who asked not to be named, said recent threats from Moscow, including that UK forces could be targeted in the future or that British weapons factories could be hit, were nothing new and in line with Russian military doctrine of applying pressure. That said, they believed that Russia would likely continue its so-called hybrid activities, such as cyber attacks and sabotage against NATO allies. The officials said Russia's hostile rhetoric might also be a reflection of the political pressures President Putin is feeling at home. His military is suffering high casualties for relatively small territorial gains. Ukraine's long-range strikes are also causing shortages of petrol. But Russia, too, has been stepping up its long-range strikes, with the Western officials acknowledging the war in Ukraine has escalated over the past year.
17: Jonathan Beale. Finally, in recent years, Haiti has been racked by natural disasters, political instability, and gang warfare. But musicians like Wesley are keen to showcase the Caribbean island's history and culture. The singer-songwriter has a new album out and recently performed at the WOMAD Festival in the UK, where our reporter Martin Bernard met him.
19: Yolo. Yolo. Makaya, makaya, kitsia, sepanu, somba, yola, yola, yono la kua.
20: My music roots in Africa, so we in Haiti, we are the Bible of Africa and the Caribbean. So we have the most African rhythm over there. We have like a bunch of tribes that has been going there, and anything you see in Africa look like something we play in Haiti. We have the voodoo drums. We have all kind of music.
21: And tell us about your new album. What's it called and what's the music like?
20: My new album called Makaya. Makaya is a Kikongo word that we use in Haiti. Makaya is the mountain that represents the freedom. Makaya, Makaya.
21: Talked on stage about some of the problems that Haiti is facing, the political crisis, the gang violence. Is there hope for Haiti?
20: Yes, the music is the hope of Haiti. Anyone that want to make trouble to Haiti that want to sell weapons and sending arms to our youngsters. We say no to that. We say we need education. We need to get deeper in our culture. We need to respect our motherland, that is Africa.
21: I read an interesting story that you and your family actually, in 1991, ended up in Guantanamo Bay, the US base in Cuba. Tell us about that.
20: Yeah, you know, in 1991, there was the coup. We had a lot of violence, and then the military was killing people. So my dad has a boat. So when we get in the middle of the sea, we get intercepted by the Coast Guard.
21: American Coast Guard?
20: American Coast Guard, and brought us to Guantanamo Bay. For 1 year, we stayed there. I even missed 1 year of school for that. I was 11 years old. We could not go out. So all I knew that we stayed there, we played music for the whole year. We were sent back in the Coast Guard to Haiti, to Port-au-Prince, where we were coming from. So we, since there, we stayed in Haiti.
21: Tell us about some of the festivals, some of the music, some of the culture in the country.
20: Haiti is a country of music, so everyone there know how to sing. Everyone there know how to play an instrument. We have a lot of festivals. We have a lot of culture. We have the Carnival of the Sun. We have Carnival of the Beaches. So there is all the carnivals going on.
21: Can music play a part in restoring peace and stability?
20: Of course, music is the resistance, because the music doesn't have no pain in it. We do only goodness to humanity. That's why the music can help solving the problems.
17: That was Wesley speaking to Martin Venard, and you've been listening to The Newsroom with me, Charlotte Gallagher. A reminder of the main news. Officials in Nepal say nearly 2,000 people are still missing after Wednesday's flash floods in the Himalayas. Hundreds are also unaccounted for in Tibet. Donald Trump has announced a huge oil deal with Venezuela that gives Washington control of more than 65 billion barrels of proven oil reserves. And there's a news summary coming up next.
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2: Archaeology enthusiast Dr. Rangar Klein of the University of Oklahoma will be giving two talks on religion and spirituality in the Roman and early Christian world, both on Monday, October 5th at UAH. His first talk is Roman Magic and the Defenses Against the Dark Arts in Morton Hall 130 at 11:20 a.m. That evening at 7:30 p.m., he will speak on pilgrimage souvenirs and sacred sites in Wilson 168. More information from the UAH Art Department at 256-824-6114.
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17: BBC News with Charlotte Gallagher. International aid organisations and governments are stepping up emergency aid efforts in Nepal as the search continues for nearly 2,000 people missing following deadly flash floods. More than 500 are confirmed dead. Tens of thousands of people are in need of food and emergency water. Hundreds are also unaccounted for in Tibet. Donald Trump says the United States has reached a huge oil deal with Venezuela, whose President Nicolas Maduro was ousted in January. Mr. Trump said the deal gave Washington majority control of more than 65 billion barrels of proven oil reserves at a time Mr. Trump is under pressure domestically over rising fuel prices. A court in Ecuador has found the country's former president, Lenin Moreno, guilty of accepting bribes from a Chinese company for the construction of the country's largest hydroelectric plant. Prosecutors say he received over $1 million, which was funneled through overseas bank accounts and shell companies to his business associates and family members. The United Nations Security Council has heard that nearly 200,000 people have been forcibly returned to Haiti from the US and other countries in the first 8 months of this year. A UN official told the emergency meeting that many of those returned had no resources or documentation and included vulnerable women and children. China has removed two senior military officers from its Supreme Military Command. They've been under investigation since January, accused of violations of discipline and law, a common euphemism for corruption. The body of Norway's King Harald has been transported from the hospital where he died earlier on Friday to the Royal Palace in Oslo. BBC News.
1: Hello, I'm Johnny Diamond, and you're listening to How Did We Get Here? Israel and the Palestinians from the BBC World Service. In this series, I'm exploring how two peoples ended up locked in a seemingly endless conflict over a land whose every story is disputed and argued over, and whose past is enlisted over and over again to justify the present. This isn't a blow-by-blow, battle-by-battle history of the region, but an attempt to draw out some of the events and people that brought the inhabitants of that sparkling land to where they are now. In this series, some of the leading experts share their interpretations. There are, of course, others. Now, in this final episode, we're joined again by two guests who have themselves reported on much of the region's recent history for the BBC, our international editor, our former Middle East editor, Jeremy Bowen, and journalist and documentary maker, Jane Corbin.
3: Hello, good to be here.
5: Hello, Johnny.
1: By 2008, the physical and political division of the Palestinians now cut three ways. The refugees from the wars of 1948 and 1967 scattered beyond Israel and the occupied territories. The 3.5 million in the West Bank, including East Jerusalem, controlled in part by the Palestinian Authority, and Gaza, the densely packed home to 2 million Palestinians run by the Islamist militant group Hamas, a sworn enemy of Israel, a terrorist group to the UK, the US and the EU. After 15 years or so of accords, roadmaps, summits and deal-making, the peace process was exhausted. Israel appeared able to forget about the sense of injustice and anger simmering on its doorstep as its defence and technology industries boomed and its economy leapt ahead. Leading it, Benjamin Netanyahu, the first Israeli prime minister born after the birth of the state, a consummate politician, a firm believer, like his predecessors, in security through strength. As Israel boomed, the Palestinians' economy stagnated, their territory eaten away by settlements, their prospects for an independent state receding year by year. And then, one October morning in 2023, all would awake to a very different reality. I want to start, though, by looking at Israel as we go into the 2010s, because suddenly it feels very different, in particular the coastal city of Tel Aviv. There's money sloshing around. There's fancy restaurants and buildings. There's venture capital companies. There's a lot of defence-linked technology. And to some degree, when you were in Tel Aviv at that time, Jane, you know, you could feel the conflict was somewhere else. It could have been in a different country, couldn't it?
5: And Israel's always been split between the religious city of Jerusalem, yeah, and the very much Orthodox Jews, settlers that are in that area, and the high-tech glittering towers of Tel Aviv, yeah, with its beautiful beachfront. It was attracting vast numbers of tourists by now, yeah, from Europe, skyscrapers going up exponentially, and really at the forefront of cutting-edge tech companies making a lot of money. And meantime, it was a very different story for the Palestinians, who continued to feel excluded and whose economy was stagnant, unable to build, and Hamas still under severe blockade. A lot of things couldn't come in and out. The Israelis were determined to keep the lid on Hamas, while at the same time, when it suited them, helping Hamas to be a counterweight to Fatah and the Palestinian Authority at the same time.
3: There was a tunnel economy that started between the southern part of the Gaza Strip, Rafah, and there's a town called Rafah on the other side in Egypt. And tunnels would go back and forth. You could see these things, that they were completely open. In fact, Hamas would get money from the goods that came through. You could tell from the garbage, actually. That time was going to Gaza quite a lot. And if you looked around, say, the soft drinks cans scattered on the floor, if they had Hebrew writing on it, it meant that the blockade the Israelis were imposing wasn't quite so harsh at that point. So soft drinks were coming in from the Israeli side. But if you looked at another time, you could see that the health warnings on cigarette packets were in Arabic because they come in from Egypt, and the soft drink cans were produced in Cairo, not in Petah Tikva or whatever. Yeah. You could see that that was coming through the tunnels. Some of the tunnels were big enough to bring cars in. And of course, Hamas had tunnels where they brought in weapons, but a lot of it was commerce. I mean, people were making big money out of this.
5: Mm. Yeah, we obtained footage in the tunnels through, there were particular Palestinian families who ran this. They were the smugglers and they used the tunnels. And we filmed them bringing in washing machines, you know, huge, great pieces of white goods. And also arms. Large amounts of arms were flowing into Hamas through the tunnels. And it was a tunnel economy, and everything came through the tunnels. And it was incredible how they managed to get it through, but they did.
3: Yeah, it was remarkable, and it was generating a lot of money. And, you know, from time to time, because there were these periodic wars that started between Israel and Hamas, the Israelis would bomb the area, but never in a very protracted way, because the Israelis and Netanyahu particularly came to the conclusion that the Palestinians in general and Hamas in particular weren't actually going to be a serious military threat. That Israel faced threats, but they came principally from Iran. That was the thing that mattered. That the Palestinian issue had no longer become existential. That effectively the Palestinians were beaten. It was then simply a question of management. It was a problem that could be managed. And the technique that he used, and a lot of this has been documented, has been written about extensively, particularly in the Israeli press and sometimes denied by the government. But in Israel, it's taken as by most people as absolutely the case because there's a lot of evidence. And it is that they allowed, for example, starting 15 or so years ago, the Qataris to bring in cases of cash.
7: Yeah.
3: And that escalates suitcases of cash. And now they get, a lot of the times the Israelis say, oh, the Qataris, they helped the Hamas. That money would never have got into Gaza had it not been escorted.
5: This went on for years. There was a sense in the Israeli military and political establishment that Hamas was deterred, that this was somehow a deterrence, that you gave them so much and you allowed them so many permits to bring workers into Israel that would allow them to keep the economy churning along. Yeah. But they were deterred from large-scale military action against Israel, apart from sporadic rocket fire from Gaza.
3: The idea was that there could be a balancing act, that Hamas would never be strong enough to threaten Israel, but would be strong enough to control Gaza and to make sure that they kept their end up of the divide and rule idea. So they figured, and it is one of the reasons why Netanyahu doesn't really want to talk about all of this, because his opponents from left and center, and even some of the right, will say, look, he facilitated all of this. Avigdor Lieberman, who had been a sort of leader of the Israeli-Russian community, had been an ally, and he became a bitter enemy and resigned from a Netanyahu government in protest at this, saying that you are selling us out, you are playing with fire by allowing Hamas to prosper.
7: You mentioned previous conflicts between Israel and Gaza. I think it's 2008, 2012 and 2014. So there's three of them, varying degrees of severity. What sparks them? What purpose do they serve? What are they and how are they concluded?
5: The pattern was pretty much always the same. Some lasted longer and there was more of a fight back. Some lasted a shorter period. It usually began with rocket fire, often from Hamas or Islamic Jihad, because they were getting rocket technology, missile technology. It was crude on one level, but quite effective. And they got it from the Iranians. And they would send rockets into towns near the Gaza border. And this would then invite retaliation. And during these sporadic wars, Israel would bomb Gaza heavily, And we started to see civilian casualties rising, and sometimes whole families were killed in these terrible exchanges. I remember once a Palestinian doctor who was working in hospital in Israel trying to help with his special skills, his family was wiped out in Gaza in one Israeli missile attack.
3: The Israeli security strategy was based on this not very felicitous phrase, mowing the grass. In other words, every now and then, in terms of trying to manage the conflict and trying to manage Hamas in Gaza, they'd need to be taken down a peg or two, so they would then have a military operation. I covered all of those things, and this would be mowing the grass. They'd cut the grass back in the full knowledge it would grow back again, and they'd have to do it again.
5: And also Hamas began to develop strategies that would stand them in good stead right up till recent times. For example, the taking of hostages. They would go into Israel and take hostages, or sometimes they would take a soldier hostage on the border. They would even take the bodies of soldiers hostage because these were valuable bargaining chips. Yeah. And Hamas learned from that, and it became part of their strategy.
7: In the most notorious case in 2006, Hamas kidnaps an Israeli soldier called Gilad Shalit and holds him for 5 years. And he's eventually exchanged for more than 1,000 Palestinian prisoners held by Israel. And they include Yahya Sinwar, who it is widely believed would later be the mastermind behind the October the 7th attack on Israel. But can we not talk just about Gaza? Let's also talk about West Bank over this period. Jeremy, what's happening there?
3: I think more than anything, it's a story of expanding Jewish settlement.
7: Right.
3: Really expanding in quite an exponential manner in terms of the size of settlements. Very often the situation would be that it looked like a settlement might be on one hilltop. But if you look into the planning, is highly politicized.
7: Sure.
3: You'd find that if you looked at the way it was zoned, they might have zoned the three adjoining hilltops,
7: right,
3: even though they hadn't exercised that option just yet to expand. I mean, Male Adumim, which is a very large settlement on the edge of Jerusalem, going down to the Judean desert. I interviewed the mayor there, and it's a big, it's like a town.
7: We talk of them as settlements. Actually, they are their towns.
3: Like a town, it looks like it. It's pretty contiguous with Jerusalem.
7: Yeah.
3: But the mayor there told me that the area zoned for Male Adumim is larger than metropolitan Tel Aviv, that it goes right down virtually to the Dead Sea, that one of these days, he said, we will have built all of that. So that's the kind of vaulting ambition that you were seeing in those years.
7: When you say zoned, we're sort of talking planning permission.
3: Planning permission, effectively. You know, there was sort of a master plan, and of course there would be political decisions. But it meant, too, that also economically in the West Bank, things were difficult. There was big influx inside Israel of Thai workers and other workers
7: taking
3: from Asia.
7: Taking the jobs that Palestinians used to do.
3: So essentially, they were getting poorer, and Israel seemed to be doing fine. And this fed into this feeling among Netanyahu and his people that the Palestinian problem was under control.
5: So much was going on in the outside world. We had 2011, the Arab Spring, the succession of uprisings across the Arab world. And then we had the rise of ISIS. All of these preoccupied America, Britain, eyes turned away from Israel. Yes. And this was the moment at which the settlements really began to explode, essentially. Yeah. From under 200,000 to, I think, we're nearing 750,000 now of numbers on the West Bank and East Jerusalem. And a lot of it was for economic reasons. Young couples could get a house in the West Bank with a nice swimming pool and a settlement. It would be a lot cheaper. They weren't necessarily religious or ideological, but then there were the very ideological groups of settlers, the Kahanists, the radical that followed certain religious leaders. Yeah. And they were armed often. There were confrontations with the Palestinians. Jeremy's spoken about outposts. What would happen is that some of these more extreme settlers, often youths, teenagers, would be sent to create an outpost on a hill to park a few caravans. And it would then be seen as, well, this is the beginning of a proper settlement. And it would expand out from there. And that's when we saw the violence rise. Then the IDF would have to come and protect those settlements. The roads would be controlled by the Israeli army. And again, this led to huge amounts of confrontation, but also just to boxing in the Palestinians to the extent that they couldn't move. They couldn't go from A to B. They couldn't carry out their normal business. And we also saw a lot of attacks on Palestinian farmers, on olive trees, on the livelihood of the Palestinians, and a lot more casualties and deaths when protests in some of these frontline Palestinian villages turned violent. The Palestinians wouldn't accept it. The Israeli army moved in. So this was a period when the world's eyes were turned away of huge expansion on the West Bank in East Jerusalem of the settlement.
7: Well, you mentioned the world's eyes being turned away. The Arab Spring, the Syrian civil war, the rise of ISIS, the hope from the Obama administration that it could pivot to Asia. Eventually, with a change in US president, there's a change in momentum. In 2016, Donald Trump is elected, and then he and his son-in-law, Jared Kushner, get to work on the Abraham Accords, diplomatic recognition for Israel from Arab countries that had cold-shouldered it for decades, Morocco, Bahrain, and the United Arab Emirates. These accords, signed in 2020, are motivated partly by shared Arab and Israeli concerns about Iran, its regional ambitions, its nuclear program. Israel gets economic security and diplomatic cooperation. Palestinians, Jeremy, are pretty much ignored, aren't they? I mean, there's almost nothing for them apart from what? We will not annex the West Bank, we'll not take it over entirely.
3: Yeah, the UAE, when they signed up to the Abraham Accords, said that the price that they'd exacted from the Israelis was a promise not to annex the West Bank. And, essentially it was the first installment of this, Trump-style diplomacy, is that you will do this deal and you'll get something in return. Essentially, Trump handed, through the Abraham Accords, Israel a great victory in a sense, for which they really paid very little in terms of a political price. And the political price always traditionally had been, if you want recognition, and this was the Arab Peace Initiative launched by future King Abdullah in 2002, which always remained on the table, which was essentially full recognition in return for a Palestinian state, a properly sovereign Palestinian state. And they were now getting, from certain countries, they were getting recognition without paying that price. Actually, in reality, it was sort of putting in plain sight what had been going on for years under the table as well. It's not like these were countries that had been at war. They had been countries where they had had a lot of relations, on the quiet. And of course, for an outward-looking country like the UAE, it was, potentially a great idea.
5: But the big prize would be Saudi, bringing Saudi into the Abraham Accords. Sure. Obviously, Trump and his family and his administration very close to the Saudis. And this was the prize for Israel. But the Saudis held out because their bottom line was that the Palestinians had to have self-determination and should have a state. So in a way, the concern was that would Israel be able to bring the Saudis on side to join the Accords? And this was happening a couple of years ago, when it seemed as if the Saudis might recognize Israel and they were drawing closer to a sort of an accommodation between them, when, of course, events conspired or were brought to a head, probably to stop that happening, because the fear was with Hamas that if Israel managed to do this deal and if Saudi came on board, things would be very difficult at that point.
7: The last proposal had come from the then Israeli Prime Minister Ehud Olmert way back in 2008. He presented Palestinian President Mahmoud Abbas with what he called a comprehensive plan that would have created a Palestinian state on about 95% of the West Bank. But Olmert's premiership was coming to an end. The plan was never discussed in detail, and soon Benjamin Netanyahu, opposed to a Palestinian state, was back in power in Israel alongside a new president, Barack Obama, in the United States.
3: The first Obama administration didn't get anywhere. He got very, very resentful about the Israelis. He basically blamed Netanyahu for the fact it didn't work. But on the Palestinian side, the issue was their massive divisions. I mean, how the hell could you deliver on any promise you made if you weren't united? It was a period, certainly, where the Palestinians were not at the center of the agenda. And I think, in fact, I know, because I spoke to the man who is currently one of the few surviving Hamas leaders, Khalil al-Hayya. I went to speak to him a year after the October the 7th attacks. Well, of course, the main question was, well, why did you do it?
7: Yeah.
3: And among other things, he said, we had to remind the world about our struggle, our issues, and we had to get it back front and center in the Middle East. And my God, the price has been massive, but they've done that.
7: By 2023, Israel is riven not by arguments of old about accommodation with the Palestinians, but instead over reforms proposed by the Netanyahu government, reforms which many Israelis believe would undermine the country's democracy. The economy is still ripping along. The conflict seems a long way off. The Palestinians are penned into the West Bank and Gaza behind walls and fences, military patrols, electronic monitoring, none of which are enough to forestall the massacre and the hostage-taking of October the 7th. That day would see the greatest single loss of Jewish life since the Holocaust, and the war that followed would see 70,000 Palestinians killed. Jane, we've pinpointed inflection points over this series. The Balfour Declaration, and hard on its heels, of course, the British Mandate, the 1948 war, the 1967 war. It's still fresh, but you must have wondered where October the 7th and the war that followed it sits.
5: It's an absolute watershed moment. It's one of those key inflection points, as you say. And we've talked about that Hamas need to bring the issue back centre stage. Jeremy's talked about that. We know that the Saudis potentially were going to come on side, if you like, with the Israelis. And Hamas, it turns out they had been planning this for a long time. And we know that Israel had become complacent. Netanyahu thought he deterred Hamas. They were controllable. And basically, everyone in Israel was asleep at the wheel when that moment came. The military intelligence, the government, Netanyahu himself, when they were woken in the early hours of the morning, at sort of 5, 6 a.m., when Hamas physically crossed the border and bulldozed it down. They didn't even use the tunnels. They used paragliders to come over the top, and they bulldozed through the fence and attacked the kibbutzes along the Gaza border and some of the military bases there. And there have been so many warnings. Military spotters, the women that kept an eye on the border and watched it day and night, they'd seen people rehearsing, they'd seen Hamas exercising in the area. Israel was completely caught on the hop. Yeah. And the trauma that Israel experienced with the numbers of people that were killed and taken hostage into Gaza, around 1,200 killed, around 250 taken hostage into Gaza. This was a sort of trauma that Israel and the region is going to be living with for a long time to come.
7: Jeremy, we talk about 1948 as an inflection point because it is the creation of the State of Israel. We talk about 1967 in the same way because of Israel's expansion and the number of Palestinians it suddenly has under its control. Why is October the 7th and the war that followed it? I mean, we understand the violence, the death, the loss, but why is it as important, more important, so important?
3: Because I think it shattered a lot of the what appeared to be conventional wisdoms and certainties about potential ways ahead. I think there's a strong argument to be made that people are talking more again. In a way, it's sort of revitalized the idea, certainly in Western minds, of the two-state solution. Palestine alongside Israel, Britain, among others, has now recognized an independent Palestinian state. But there are others, you know, very well-respected analysts of the conflict who say, look, it is absolutely not going to happen. And so there has to be entirely new thinking. I think there's another dilemma, which we touched on in the last program about the so-called demographic issues, insofar as now Israel has, you know, at times they'd hedge their language a bit, even Netanyahu would, about whether or not they'd ever be a Palestinian state. It's absolutely now out in the open. There will never be a Palestinian state, Israelis would say. And actually, even those people on the centre-left who might have been quite happy about it, thought, well, maybe it's a possibility. After 7th of October, they're saying, how the hell can we have a Palestinian state? Look what they did to us. They'll come back, they'll do exactly the same thing. So what does that mean? It means if Israel is therefore controlling long-term for more generations, this very large population of Palestinians, how are they dealt with? Does Israel give them citizenship? Does it give them the vote? No, because they wouldn't want that, because they wouldn't vote for the Zionist parties. And absolutely agree. You know, this is a huge inflection point right up there with 48 and 67. I think the consequences of this will be felt for more than a generation, at least. We don't know which way it's going to go. Mm. But the point is, it's going to go in ways we don't expect. And this is not going to be forgotten.
7: There is an international consequence as well to the conflict and the destruction and the number of deaths. And that is that Israel appears very isolated internationally in a way it was not before, that previously strong allies are much more critical, aren't they?
5: Yes, and I think I'm sure Jeremy would agree. We've both spent a lot of time there. And one of the things that's changed is the attitude inside Israel of the so-called peace camp and the more liberal aspects of Israeli society who are against a two-state solution now. That such has been the trauma of October the 7th. But at the same time, they realise that Israel's not looked on in any way favourably by growing numbers of people and growing numbers of countries internationally. There are obviously war crimes accusations and allegations out there on against both sides. And I think in terms of an inflection point, Gaza is absolutely critical. It was critical in 48. It was critical in 67. What will happen to Gaza? What do you physically do with Gaza now? And also the big threat is annexation that hangs over the West Bank and what happens there. But I think many, many, possibly the majority of commentators now, and certainly reporters who go there a lot, can't really see how you would create a two-state solution with the situation that we're now facing. And Israel is facing up to that, and the Palestinians will have to face up to that.
3: What there is on both sides, which I think is really worrying for the future, is an enormous dehumanization on both sides. You know, I spoke to some soldiers in Ben Gurion University, which is in the Negev in Beit Sheva, in the first kind of few months of the war, when it became clear that Israel was killing an awful lot of civilians. Mm. And I said, look, you're killing a lot of civilians, you're going to radicalize people. You know, that generation of the Nakba of 1948, they were the people who were attacking the Israeli Olympic team in Munich in 1972. You know, you're going to get another decades of, you know, you're radicalizing the population. And he actually said to me, he said, they're radicalizing us. He said, October the 6th, if someone had said to me, the solution is a Palestinian state, I'd have said, well, I don't like it, but it's probably the best of a bad option. You're going to get another decades of, you know, you're radicalizing the population. And he actually said to me, he said, they're radicalizing us. He said, October the 6th, if someone had said to me, the solution is a Palestinian state, I'd have said, well, I don't like it, but it's probably the best of a bad option. He said, but now I am completely against it. This was a young guy.

0: is there in its essentials, which goes back to where it was, where we came in, if you like, at the beginning of the 20th century, was that land between the River Jordan and the Mediterranean. One piece of land, two sets of people want it. How do they divide it, or how do they take all of it?
1: We will leave it there. Thank you to our contributors to this episode, Jeremy Bowen and Jane Corbin. And thank you to all who have lent us their time and their expertise over this series. And thank you to our listeners. It has been a pleasure to talk you through the centuries and decades with you for company. I am Johnny Diamond. Thank you very much for listening.

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2: 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I'm Asya Fuchs. 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
2: At Outlook, we've been lucky to speak to Dolly a few times over the years. And following news of her death earlier this week, we wanted to revisit the stories she told us.
4: Some say I'm an icon, some say I'm an eyesore. I kind of stand out a little bit. I think when I was a kid, I wanted to travel the world. I wanted to be rich. I wanted to be famous. I wanted to be a star, whatever that meant. You know, that's something that shines. And I've just tried to make the most of everything that God has given me. And, you know, I've overdone it a few times, I suppose. I don't know that I knew that I'd be this big a star, but I hoped I'd be.
2: Dolly, in her own words, coming up after the latest BBC News.
5: BBC News with Chris Barrow. International aid organisations and governments are stepping up emergency aid efforts in Nepal as the search continues for nearly 2,000 people missing following deadly flash floods. A United Nations spokesperson says tens of thousands of households are in need of food and emergency water. More than 500 are confirmed dead in Nepal. China has confirmed 7 deaths and further rain is expected, which could complicate rescue efforts. Laura Bicker is following developments from Beijing.
6: Chinese rescuers have finally made it to the worst affected area. Now, that area is known as Girong Port. They've told state media that all that they can find are the ruins of buildings. I think the one thing to point out is only 21 of them have made it. And I've been watching state media carefully. And what you saw were the pictures of them on foot, making their way through torrents of water and basically hiking through the Himalayas to get to this area.
5: The United States entered an agreement with Venezuela, which secures majority US control of more than 65 billion barrels of proven oil reserves in the country. President Trump said the deal would boost prosperity in Venezuela, whose president Nicolas Maduro he ousted in January. Luis Fajardo is in Miami.
7: Marco Rubio, the US Secretary of State, was posting in social media saying that $100 billion in investment would go to Venezuela. This is precisely the amount of money that some experts have suggested would be needed to restore the Venezuelan oil industry, which has suffered terribly in the last decade or even more because of mismanagement and all the turmoil that has confronted Venezuela in the last few years.
5: A court in Ecuador has found the country's former president, Lenin Moreno, guilty of accepting bribes from a Chinese company linked to the construction of the country's largest hydroelectric plant. At the time of the alleged corruption, he was vice president under Rafael Correa between 2007 and 2013. Clitzia Sala has the details.
8: Prosecutors say the center-left politician received over $1 million from China's Sino-Hydro company to favor it in the construction of the coke

0: Kakodo Sinclair plant. It was inaugurated in 2016 and has experienced problems ever since. Authorities say the money was funneled through overseas bank accounts and shell companies to Lenin Moreno's business associates and family members. They've requested a six-year prison term. Mr. Moreno remains free, pending his sentencing. He denies all charges and has described the trial as an act of revenge orchestrated by former President Correa, with whom he had a falling out.
1: The United Nations Security Council has heard that nearly 200,000 people have been forcibly returned to Haiti from the United States and other countries in the first 8 months of the year. A UN official, Indrika Ratwate, told the emergency meeting that many of those returned had no resources or documentation and included vulnerable women and children. World news from the BBC. There are reports of gunfire and explosions in several parts of Niamey, the capital of Niger. Journalists and other witnesses said shooting was continuing around the presidential palace. The military took control in Niger in a coup in 2023 that ousted President Mohamed Bazoum. Firefighters in Kanazawa, a city in central Japan, are asking residents not to rearrange paramedics' shoes during emergencies. In Japan, visitors normally remove footwear indoors and hosts often turn the items towards the door. But first responders position their shoes deliberately so they can step into them quickly while carrying a patient out on a stretcher. Officials say tidying up the shoes can slow crews carrying patients. The British right-wing commentator Milo Yiannopoulos has been detained by United States immigration authorities for allegedly overstaying his visa. US Immigration and Customs Enforcement, known as ICE, said he was arrested at New Orleans Airport. Here's our North America correspondent Shaima Khalil.
2: The British citizen entered the United States legally in 2019. ICE says he failed to attend an immigration hearing and was issued with a final removal order last month. Mr. Yiannopoulos rose to prominence as a Breitbart editor and outspoken supporter of Donald Trump. He has backed the president's tougher immigration policies, although he recently said that Mr. Trump had lost his way. The self-styled provocateur has repeatedly attracted condemnation for inflammatory comments about Muslims, transgender people, feminists, and the Black Lives Matter movement.
1: Donald Trump has lost his latest attempt to erase his criminal conviction for falsifying business records. The president was convicted 2 years ago of concealing a hush money payment to the porn actress Stormy Daniels. A judge rejected a request to move the case to a federal court and have it dismissed on the grounds of presidential immunity. And that's the latest world news from the BBC.
3: Welcome to Outlook from the BBC World Service, the place you go for extraordinary personal stories. I'm Asya Fuchs. These days, it sometimes feels like there aren't that many people who are really universally loved. And earlier this week, we lost one.

News of Dolly Parton's death made headlines all around the world on Tuesday. Dolly, the legendary singer, songwriter, philanthropist, had died at the age of 80 after a short illness. The chorus of tributes that followed focused as much on her charity and personal generosity as on her hits. And like the rest of us, I was a big fan. I even went to my school prom dressed as Dolly Parton. It was not costume themed. I just loved her that much.

0: And so today, we're digging into our own archive. We've had Dolly on a couple of times over the years, telling the story of her remarkable life. Here she is in 2003, speaking to Outlook's Frederick Dove in Nashville about the roots of her fame and talent.
1: Some say I'm an icon, some say I'm an eyesore. I kind of stand out a little bit. But actually, I think when I was a kid, I wanted to travel the world. I wanted to be rich. I wanted to be famous. I wanted to be a star, whatever that meant. You know, that's something that shines. I just wanted the attention, but I really felt like God had given me a gift and that it was up to me to develop it. And that was just not just with the songwriting, which I take more serious than anything else, but as a singer and as a person and a personality. But now looking back, that I'm still young enough to enjoy it and still active in the business, and looking back, you know, it really touches me to think that I get to enjoy all that and that I get to be put in the Country Music Hall of Fame while I'm still on the show that they're inducting me into the Hall of Fame and getting to still be active. And I have had a funny line that they had asked me about when they did this. I said, I'm just glad at my age to still be able to get off the porch, much less to still be running with the big dogs. So I just feel very honored, and I don't know that I knew that I'd be this big a star, but I hoped I'd be.
2: Well, there was an inkling. I gather you were making up songs before you could properly read or write? When
1: yes,
2: you were still a very little girl?
1: Yes, but I had the gift of rhyme, and I was always making everything rhyme. And my mother used to write stuff down before I even remember, you know, and she used to be intrigued with it. So she just had shoe boxes full of little things that I'd written before I took to seriously writing when I was about 7 and 8, when I started playing the guitar and really writing serious songs. But I've been at it all my life. But I came from a very musical family, too. I would always make everybody that would come to our house show me a new chord on a guitar or a banjo or whatever instrument they was playing. So I came by that part naturally. Sitting on

0: Who were the musical relatives?
1: Well, all my people, all my mother's people. My grandpa was a Pentecostal preacher. He was a great musician. He played the guitar and played the fiddle, and he played the piano, too. Most of that was all done in church, and all my uncles played. All my brothers and sisters can play some sort of a musical instrument. But it all mostly all came from my mom's side. My dad could play the banjo a little bit, but he wasn't like a real natural, you know, it was not as musical, but he could play a little bit, and his dad played a little bit, but the true music and the songwriting and the true delivery and emotion of the music came from mom's people.
0: So if there was a lot of church influence, was there a wholehearted approval of you becoming the showbiz star with, shall I say, a very glamorous image to go with it?
1: No, I had a lot of trouble because my people were very strict in that religious, especially that Church of God, Pentecostal, Holy Roller background. Part of the thing, you're not allowed to wear makeup and tight clothes. And Lord, I went against everything. They thought I was Jezebel. And my grandpa thought when I was a young girl that I was going straight to hell. He really worried and prayed for my soul a lot. And I used to get a lot of whippings for wearing the makeup and the tight clothes. But it was worth it to me. I thought, well, they can't kill me. And if they do, they won't eat me. So it's like I'll just be dead, and that'll be that. And, you know, so I'd rather have been dead than had to look like a hag and, you know, not all fixed up. So there you go.
0: So what is it with the image? Because you say Dolly Parton, and anybody who's ever sort of seen a picture of you will know we're talking big blonde hair, we're talking bright lipstick, we're talking, you know, makeup, glamour, glitz. Where did this persona first appear? And is it something to do with the fact that you had grown up in very tough surroundings?
1: Well, I think the way I look and the way that I took to looking early on was a country girl's idea of what glamour was. And I often tell this story, and it's become like a little joke, but it's the truth, that I patterned my look after what they call the town tramp in our hometown. And, you know, there was this beautiful blonde-headed woman that had this peroxide yellow hair that she piled on top of her head. And she wore bright lipstick, bright red toenail and fingernail polish. She wore short and tight clothes, and I thought she was the prettiest thing I'd ever seen when we did get to go downtown. And I would see her through the years, and Mama would say, oh, she ain't nothing but trash. And I would think to myself, that's what I'm going to be when I grow up, trash. So that's how I wound up looking. And that's really kind of how I patterned my look. And so it just got worse and worse. But I've enjoyed it. And I'm getting the giggles here. It's getting silly in here. But that's all the truth. So that was just my idea of glamour. And it works for me. I enjoy, like a kid every day, getting up playing in paints and crayons. And I just like it.
0: You say the persona works for you. Now, what some people don't know and ought to know is that you are, apart from being a successful performer, you are also a very, very successful songwriter and a very, very shrewd businesswoman who, you know, with an empire running into millions of dollars. Now, hasn't the image that you put up, the hair, the glitz, the bubbliness, has that ever stood in your way that people don't take you as seriously as perhaps they should?
1: Well, it ain't hurt me much. I still got the money.
0: Well, I guess it hasn't.
1: Actually, though, in all sincerity, it has been a hindrance for people. A lot of people see me different ways. I have a lot of different fans. Some people just see me as boobs and hair and personality. But a lot of people that have followed me through the years, the true fans, they know how serious I am about my work and about my songwriting. But I believe that you can have a good time and be smart and be productive and be creative. And I love being a woman. I love, you know, all the stuff that goes along with that. And I it just all seems to be part of one package to me, and it works, because I don't think you have to act a certain way. I never listened to what other people said about what I should and shouldn't do and wear and shouldn't wear and think and shouldn't think. I think what I think and I do what I do, and I know what I'm comfortable with, and it's important that I know who I am, and I work within that little world, and that's worked for me. I'm comfortable with me.
0: You've written thousands of songs, and many of them have become very, very well known. Now, perhaps one of the best known, one of the biggest hits of all was I Will Always Love You, which ironically was performed not by you and went to number one, performed by Whitney Houston. Was that a problem?
1: A problem? In what way?
0: I mean, wouldn't it have been nice if you'd sort of taken it to the top of the charts for so long?
1: Well, actually, I took it to the top of my charts. I recorded it in the early 70s when I wrote it and had a number one hit. And then again, when I did the Best Little Whorehouse in Texas with Burt Reynolds, they released it again because it was used in that movie, and it became number one again. So I was first artist in the...
0: Was that in the country chart?
1: In the country music charts. It was the first time that the same artist ever had a number one record twice. So I felt very proud of that because at that time I wasn't like that big in the pop. But no, I was thrilled to death that Whitney took that, to where it went, because I never could have taken it there. And as the writer and the publisher of the song, I made a lot more money by her doing it than I ever could have, on my own, because it came from a soundtrack. And so I was very, very proud of that. And I needed the money because it costs a lot to look as cheap, as I often say.
0: There are quite a few quotes attributed to you, and one of the other quotes that I've come across is that you regard the songs that you've written as your children because you expect them to look after you in your old age. Is that true?
1: Yes, I always say that. I expect them to support me when I'm old. And they are, so far, doing pretty good. And when you have a few songs, everybody hopes to have a hit as a songwriter. And if you get a few songs like an I Will Always Love You that does that well, you can, that's a pretty good nest egg. And you can, especially if you're lucky enough to have the publishing and the writing. It's a good business, songwriting.

0: But coming back to this inner toughness that your outer image sometimes perhaps belies, is it true you once stood up to the great Elvis and said, no, you can't have that song?
1: Yeah, but I wasn't proud about that. I'm proud now. But at that time, Elvis, when I first recorded I Will Always Love You, he loved the song, and he wanted to record it, and I was so excited. I told everybody Elvis was recording my song. And then I come to find out they weren't going to record it unless he got half the publishing. That was just a rule they had. And I wouldn't let him have it because I told him, I said, this is the money that I'm leaving for my family, for my brothers and sisters, and, you know, for my folks. This is, you know, my publishing. This is my investment in my own clan. And I said, I can't give up the publishing. And everybody said, oh, you're crazy. It's Elvis Presley. And I said, I can't do it. I'm sorry. And I didn't do it, and he didn't record it. And I cried over that. I was so hurt. But now, then when Whitney came out with it, and it did so well. I thought, well, good. This is a good nest egg for my family now. And I was glad I didn't let him have it. But I would have loved to have heard him sing it. I think he should have done it anyway.
0: It really does sound like She Who Laughs Last Laughs Longest.
1: Yeah, I guess. But I was disappointed because I loved Elvis. I can just imagine. I often think about that. I think, man, I would have given anything to have heard him sing that. I hope life treats you kind. And I hope that you have all that you ever dreamed of. And I wish you joy and happiness. But above all of this,

0: You're a singer, you're a songwriter, you're an actor, you even have your own theme park, Dollywood. Now, what can there be left?
1: Oh, there's lots of stuff for me to do. I'm a dreamer, and I wake up with a new dream every day. I feel like I've just now learned enough to really know what to do. But I want to write more. I want to do more. I want to do more business stuff. I want to do a children's show. I want to do children's albums. I want to get very involved in a lot of different things. I'd love to have a line of frozen foods. I'd love to have a line of cosmetics. So to me, there's new opportunities all the time. But my music will always be number one, and my songwriting will be first always.
2: That was Dolly Parton in 2003, speaking to Frederick Dove and talking about her ambitions outside of music. One area where she made a huge impact was in her philanthropy, specifically around children's literature. Dolly Parton's Imagination Library is a worldwide program that sends free age-appropriate books to kids every month. 300 million books have been sent out since all this began in the mid-90s. There's a reason this was also important to Dolly Parton, relating to her own family's poverty. She also just loved books. Here she is with Outlook's Damien Barr.
1: I read everything from what's on the bestseller list to things that friends tell me. We swap different books. I study religions of the world. And so I've always got something to read.
3: You've talked about in the past about your father's illiteracy. And I wonder what the effect of that was on you and on your family and how you became aware of that. How did you know your dad couldn't read?
1: Well, because we knew when Daddy wouldn't be able to write our names, or if we needed somebody to sign a report card or that sort of thing. Well, that's just things you know. We did not think less of our daddy. Our daddy was a brilliant man. Our daddy was a great provider. And, you know, he hated more than anybody that he didn't get a chance to go to school. And he's not the only relative that I have that couldn't read and write, because what usually happens with people like us, we were very rural people. We were really way back in the mountains. Most people had anywhere from 6 to 15 kids. And when they started having children, they needed those children, the older ones, to work in the field to help provide for the rest of the family. And that's what happened to my father. And several of his own family did not get a chance to go to school. And plus, we lived so far back, it was just a little one-room school anyway. And with the weather and the way people had to walk to school, there were all kinds of reasons. But as far as it affecting our lives, our daddy was, like I say, a hard worker. We always had food to eat, roof over our head. We were poor. My daddy worked construction. But we just knew how smart Daddy was. And as I grew older and got into high school and that sort of thing, I saw...
3: You were the first person from your family to graduate,
1: yes,
3: from high school, weren't you?
1: Yes. But I saw that. I thought, man, my daddy could probably, as smart as he was and as clever as he was, could have, no telling what he could have done. But he was doing what he felt he was supposed to do. He was supposed to be our daddy, and he was supposed to be Mama's husband, and that all worked. But he got to live long enough to see the Imagination Library doing well, and he knew that I had done that in his honor, and he felt like he was helping out with that. So he really felt like he'd got to do something special.
3: He got to see you be called the book lady.
1: He loved that. He loved them calling me the book lady. And he felt such a part of that. It was almost like he got to do something great toward education in his life through one of his children, and the fact that I did it to honor him, not to embarrass him. This was to him and people, millions like him.
3: I mean, you've talked about how you didn't have what you didn't have. You didn't have electricity, and there were lots of material things that you did without. And I'm assuming there weren't any books, but there were newspapers on the wall in the Tennessee Mountain home. I wonder, do you remember any of those stories? Did you ever read those as a kid?
1: I remember the comedy things we used to have. We didn't get the newspapers, of course, but we had relatives that lived in the city, and they would bring boxes of papers and stuff to use in the outdoor toilet, as well as what we used them for, was to plaster, to paper the walls. And I remember we'd lay upside down if we could tear, without tearing the house down, to see if we could find what the punchline was for the comedy. And I remember reading about the war. I remember, different headlines. And it was amazing how we used to try to read that.
3: So it's like, if these walls could speak, and they did speak to you.
1: Exactly. Of course, the rats got to that, because you had to put that up with flour, you know, to when you paste the stuff, and the rats would kind of eat around too. So between the kids, the rats, and us, we didn't get to do much reading at home.

0: So you say you're up by 3 a.m. in the morning every day?
1: Well, I'm usually up by 3 for the rest of the day. I will take a little power nap sometime during the course of the day if I'm working on my lunch break or whatever, but I'm just one of those people, I don't require a lot of sleep.
0: What are you doing when you get up at 3 o'clock in the morning?
1: Well, I do a lot of my work. I do a lot of my spiritual work, a lot of my meditation, my little prayers and scriptures. I have a little routine, as most people do. So I get up and do that, and then I also call in a lot of my work and get more work done by 6 o'clock in the morning than most people get done in a week and a half. But I often write songs at that time of morning because my mind is fresher and clearer. And so it's just a good time. I call it my wee hours and my wee hour wisdom, my little notes that I make. So anyway, morning's a good time for me.
0: And you've said that writing is therapy for you. And I wondered when you discovered that writing had that effect, that it gave you this outlet for your feelings.
1: I think I've always known that. I started writing songs when I was very, very young. In fact, I started writing songs before I could write. My mother used to keep things that I had written, and she did through the years, that I would, because I had a gift of rhyme. But my mother's people are all very musical, so that's, I came by all that naturally. My mother was always singing, all my relatives, so that was natural for me. But I realized early on that writing was something I loved to do, and that was how I could express myself, being brought up in a very large family where mom and daddy had all they could do to keep us all going. They loved us all the same. I had a sister, two brothers older, and 8 children younger, so I was one of those kids that needed a lot of attention, and I realized early on that I got a lot of attention by songs I would write and poems that I would write, and my mom would say to people, oh, you gotta hear that song that this little thing wrote. But I also realized that it was a way I could express my joy, my sorrow, my feelings, not just for myself, but for everybody else. My

0: for me.
1: People ask me often if I have a favorite song, and that one's easy for me. Even though I love them all, and I've always said my songs are like my children, and I expect them to support me when I'm old. But you do, as a writer, have your favorites, and I'm sure you can relate. But my very favorite song is The Coat of Many Colors, and the lyrics of that, because it's more than a song, it's a philosophy, it's an attitude, and now they teach it in schools in America, the anti-bullying, they use that a lot for that, which makes me feel kind of like I'm sure my dad did, feeling like he helped with the Imagination Library, so it makes me feel good that I'm able to do something else. So The Coat of Many Colors would be my favorite.
0: Every stitch, and I told them all the story.
1: Like, one of my favorite lines in a song is, pour myself a cup of ambition from 9 to 5. And so I have little lines that I pick out, but Coat would be my favorite.
0: But they didn't understand it, and I tried.
2: Dolly Parton speaking to Damien Barr in 2013. So as we work our way through the stories of Dolly Parton's life, we're also working our way through some of her hit songs. And we've got a big one still to cover. 9 to 5. A feminist anthem with a tale of real-life labor struggle behind it. And we'll be hearing that story after the news, not told by Dolly, but by one of the women who inspired the song. Stay tuned for that. We're back in a minute.
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6: BBC News with Chris Barrow. International aid organisations and governments are stepping up emergency aid efforts in Nepal as the search continues for nearly 2,000 people missing following deadly flash floods. More than 500 are confirmed dead. Tens of thousands of households are in need of food and emergency water. The United States has reached a huge oil deal with the interim government in Venezuela, whose president Nicolas Maduro was ousted in January. Donald Trump said the deal gave Washington majority control of more than 65 billion barrels of proven petroleum reserves, at a time Mr. Trump is under pressure domestically over rising fuel prices. A court in Ecuador has jailed the former president Lenin Moreno to 5 years in prison after finding him guilty of accepting bribes from a Chinese company. Prosecutors say he received over $1 million, which was funneled through overseas bank accounts to his business associates. The United Nations Security Council has heard that nearly 200,000 people have been forcibly returned to Haiti from the United States and other countries in the first 8 months of the year. A UN official, Indrika Ratwata, told the emergency meeting that many of those returned had no resources or documentation and included vulnerable women and children. The British right-wing commentator Milo Yiannopoulos has been detained by United States immigration authorities for allegedly overstaying his visa. Mr. Yiannopoulos attracted condemnation for inflammatory comments about Muslims, transgender people, feminists, and the Black Lives Matter movement. There are reports of gunfire and explosions in several parts of Niamey, the capital of Niger. Witnesses said shooting was continuing around the presidential palace. Firefighters in Kanazawa, a city in central Japan, are asking residents not to rearrange paramedic shoes during emergency, contrary to what's typically done for guests. That's the latest BBC News.
2: Welcome back to Outlook from the World Service. I'm Aussie Fuchs. Today, we're all about Dolly Parton. And in this half, the backstory of one of her most iconic songs. Not just a song, really, but a fully-fledged anthem. It was written as part of the soundtrack to a hit film about mistreated secretaries rising up against their boss, inspired by a real-life labor rights struggle. The narrator of this story isn't Dolly herself, but a union leader and activist who inspired the film, Karen Nussbaum. Here she is with Outlook's Saskia Collette.
7: I wanted to start by asking you what your first thoughts were when you heard the song.
8: I thought the song was electric. And I also loved the song because in this completely non-intimidating way, it makes the entire case for class consciousness and collective action. And that's very hard to come by.
7: And what about the lyrics? Were there any in particular that spoke to you?
8: I love how the song begins with pride. You know, you pour yourself a cup of ambition. It goes to complaints about the boss taking credit for what you do, and you're just a step on the boss man's ladder. And then it goes to how we all have to join together. We're in the same boat. So that's just a great trajectory. I love how it, in simple language, gets to the heart of the whole problem.

0: 9 to 5.
1: You know, I can't tell you exactly when I heard the song for the first time, but I know that it was played with a group of 9 to 5 organizers on the set of the movie just as they were wrapping up. We were thrilled.
0: The movie Karen is talking about is the smash hit 1980s comedy 9 to 5, starring Jane Fonda, Dolly Parton and Lily Tomlin. Dolly wrote the theme song on the set of the film. The three actors play secretaries who are fed up of being harassed and overlooked by their lecherous boss. The secretaries vow to take revenge, which they do in a series of fantastical scenarios. I say fantastical, but what many people don't know is that the film and song actually reflected the stories of real women, of secretaries like Karen and her friends, who had become so exasperated with being treated like office wives that they decided to fight back. So they banded together and they called their organization 9 to 5. How these women inspired a movement, an anthem, a movie, and change for women across the workforce.
1: We didn't know how big everything was going to become. We didn't know that 9 to 5 was going to be a box office smash. We didn't know it was going to become an iconic movie that was probably the most successful political movie ever made. And we certainly didn't have any idea of how the song would become an anthem for the entire women's movement. We didn't know what was coming.

0: I wanted to ask you how you ended up working in an office.
1: I was a young activist and organizer. I was in a fury about all of the injustices in the world, and I dropped out of school in Chicago, moved to Boston to become a full-time activist. But I discovered, like most people, that you can't really become a full-time activist unless you've got a job paying the rent and your grocery bills and so on. So I got a job, the most common job for women.
2: Take a good look at your career choices. That's what Patty McGrath did after 4 years of college. As secretary, you need to be the best you can be. So Patty worked harder, and now she types 110 words per minute.
3: Janet keeps her hands in condition for typing with finger gymnastics.
1: It was just what was there for women to do. In fact, one out of three women worked as a clerical worker, and so that's where I ended up.
0: Could you please paint me a picture of the office where you worked?
1: You had your work to do. It occupied you all day long. It was very repetitive. And for the most part, nobody knew who you were. I had a friend who worked at a hospital, and her boss could not remember her name and kept getting her mixed up with her coworker because they had similar initials. That was common.
0: How did it feel to be treated like that?
1: You know, people were quietly seething. Mm-hmm. This notion that you were there as the office wife, that you were there to do anything that was asked of you. And we didn't know how to express what was wrong with that, but we sure felt like it was wrong.
0: Like Karen said, she'd taken this pretty unrewarding job to support herself financially so that outside of work hours, she could focus on her real passion, activism.
1: It took some experiences to make me realize that not only should I have a job to support my organizing, but I could be organizing on the job.
0: So Karen got together with a bunch of her friends, secretaries and clerical workers in different parts of the city. And together they started spreading the word. They'd hit bus stops at rush hour and hand out newsletters in which they'd ask other women working in offices to tell them about their experiences. And it wasn't long before the responses started flooding in.
1: There's a wonderful letter from a woman named Joyce who said, "I'll be called girl till the day I retire without pension." And those 10 words or so, she captures all of the insult of never being seen as an adult, working your whole life, and then not getting the basic provisions of a lifetime worker. So we were getting those kinds of responses. We decided to call our first meeting, and 150 women showed up.
0: Word soon began to spread about what was happening in Boston. And before long, 9-to-5 branches and sister organizations were popping up across the country. Women who up until that point had felt like part of the wallpaper were now being talked about in the news.
4: Some bosses regard their secretaries as office wives who should be as willing to make coffee as take a memo. But in Chicago today, some of the office wives said they want a divorce.
5: The point that secretaries as working people might have legitimate labor grievances is not a new one. What is new is the particular forum for dissent. It's not the disembodied voice of the amorphous feminist movement. It's this city's secretaries talking about this city's secretaries' problems.
0: But of course, not everyone was sympathetic to their cause.
6: What do you think of this whole business?
7: A lot of this is, making sounds, making noise.
8: The girls, I think, got it over the guys. They get everything paid for and everything else. I don't see what they're really arguing about. I think they have just as many rights as the guys have.
0: Despite some people not taking their cause seriously, Karen and her comrades were determined to shine a light on the daily humiliations being faced by secretaries.
1: A woman called us right after lunch one day to say, "I've just been fired. I work in a law office, and my boss often requires me to go out and get him a sandwich at lunchtime. So he called me today. He said, go get me a corned beef sandwich. Bring it back right away." So I put my own sandwich down. I went to the deli. I brought him his sandwich back and go back to my desk. And before you know it, he's buzzing the intercom. He's screaming at me. And he says, "I told you to get me a corned beef sandwich on rye. This is a corned beef sandwich on white. You're fired. The next day, we brought 40 women out in front of his office with a picket line, and we had posters that we had written, rye bread or no bread, and we get all the presses out there. And she didn't get her job back, but she was one satisfied secretary. You know, there was you could fight back against these outrages.
0: The organization 9to5 was making a name for itself, getting a lot of attention. But it would take the intervention of a Hollywood star to turn it into the household name it is today.
3: Meet the most beautiful creature of the future. Her name is Barbarella, and she makes science fiction something else. Jane Fonda is Barbarella.
0: Can you tell me about the first time you met Jane Fonda?
1: I first saw Jane Fonda at an anti-war conference, and I was so impressed because there she was just sitting on the floor like any other participant. And I thought, whoa, that is super impressive. And then a year or two later, I became active in the Indochina peace campaign, which she started with her then husband, Tom Hayden. I would often stay at Jane and Tom's house, sleeping on their porch or on the guest room on the first floor. She was part of every single meeting.
0: So, of course, you told her what you were doing with 9to5. Why do you think that resonated so much with her?
1: In 1975, when the war finally ended, she decided she was going to go back to acting. And I don't know why she was so taken with what we were doing. Maybe because it did have an echo of our strategy to end the war. But she loved it, and it was her idea to make a movie. It never would have occurred to me. And she wanted to make a contribution to our work in the best way she knew how, and for her that was making a major motion picture. We had to sell the studio that there would be an audience for this. So I wrote a pitch memo for Jane to give to the studio about why people would come to this movie.
0: And as part of her research for the movie, she actually went to your meetings. What was it like when she attended a 9to5 meeting?
1: Now, our members tried to be cool. A member in Atlanta named Verna Barksdale was told that Jane was going to be coming to the meeting and that we needed to treat Jane like a regular person. And she said, oh, no problem. Of course, no problem. And then she says, when Jane shows up at the meeting, I go, Jane Fonda! There was one where she brought writers for the movie to a big meeting of about 40 people in Cleveland. She asked, have you ever dreamed of getting even with the boss? And that's where they had a million ways that they had dreamed of getting even with the boss. You know, rat poison in the coffee and all of those anecdotes in the film came out of those discussions.
9: I think there was something in that coffee.
10: I think you're right.
9: I think it was poison.
10: Right again.
9: I think you did it.
1: They had some things that you couldn't even put in the movie, you know, some things that were really grotesque, but this is how angry some women were.
0: So the movie came out. What were your memories of first seeing it?
1: I remember going to see the movie in Boston and also being so thrilled because my two greatest passions were combined now, and that was my organization 9to5 and movies. And so my organization's name, 9to5, was in the movies section of the newspaper. It was thrilling.
11: 20th Century Fox presents a tribute to anyone who has ever been overworked, underpaid, and pushed to the edge by an ungrateful boss. Jane Fonda. Lily Tomlin. And Dolly Parton.
1: And I went into the theater and I'm sitting there watching the movie, and I really wasn't, to tell, be perfectly honest, I wasn't sure the movie was that good. You know, it seemed a little over the top, a little ultra farcical. I couldn't tell. But I get in the movie theater, and the minute the movie starts, The women are shouting back at the screen and jumping up. And there's one scene where Jane has just gotten the new job and she's supposed to make copies on the copying machine. And the machine goes crazy and papers spewing out all over the place. And one woman near me jumps up and says, "Push the star button. This is what will stop the machine." And the women are completely engaged. And their boyfriends and husbands are like sitting next to them wondering, what's going on here? And that's what happened all over the country. It just completely changed the debate in the country. You'd go into the movie theater, you'd see this movie, which just makes fun of how outrageous these working conditions are. And you walk out of the movie theater and you think, that's outrageous. You're no longer questioning whether such a thing as discrimination. You are past that, and you're ready for solutions.
0: 9 to 5 was released in 1980, and it was the second highest grossing film of that year, only beaten by Star Wars' Empire Strikes Back. Even today, it remains one of the top performing comedies of all time at the box office. And it didn't end there. There's, of course, the song.
1: One day, Dolly came to the set, and she used her own fingernails, her really long fingernails, to scrape against each other like a washboard to hit the beat of the song.
12: 9 to 5, what a way. Now, I got a glaze on here that's keeping the sound down a little bit, but these are great instruments.
1: Jane reports that she and Lily had goosebumps go up their arms, you know, that they knew how powerful this was going to be. And it was apparent the minute you heard it, no matter where you were or who you were.
13: They got you where they want you. There's a better life. Y'all dream about it, don't you? It's a rich man's game. I don't care what they call it. And you spend your life putting money in his wallet.
0: How did it feel to have an anthem for your movement as well?
1: The whole moment was both heady and also felt like this is our due. And so we felt well done.
0: So do you still think women resonate with Dolly Parton's words?
1: I do think women still resonate with the lyrics of the 9 to 5 song and the spirit with which it's sung. Not long ago, Dolly Parton was honored at the Grammys, and she brought up a dozen women singers, and they all sang 9 to 5. You hear 9 to 5 everywhere. And to me, what it captures is this basic notion that if we talk to people where they're at, and we do that in a way that says, you're in the same boat with a lot of your friends, let's join together and use that power together to make change. That's the path to solving these problems.

That was Karen Nussbaum speaking to Saskia Collette in 2020. And that's all from Outlook's special episode, Remembering Dolly Parton. I know I, for one, like probably a lot of us, will spend the weekend replaying my favorite Dolly songs. One of my very favorites is Wildflowers.

0: I'm Asya Fuchs, from me and the team. 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
1: Checking on the GTA fans, how are you feeling after that 26-minute trailer that's dropped?
2: I watched it like 45 minutes after it dropped on Netflix, and I was just sitting there awestruck with a little bit of nostalgia. The game design alone looks next level. Genuinely some of the best I've seen in a game.
1: After over a decade of delays, wild fan theories, and a series of leaks over the past week, it's almost time for the game a lot of the world has been waiting for. Grand Theft Auto 6 is coming in November. To give you a glimpse of what's in the trailer, you've got the classic GTA locations like rooftop bars, sleazy underground clubs in the fictional Florida-inspired backdrop. And then you have people live streaming on their phone, crazy car chases, and the franchise's first playable female lead. And now the question on every gamer's mind is, after waiting 13 years, can it ever live up to the hype? And have the recent leaks spoiled the wait for you guys? I'm Mick Criff. This is What's in the World from the BBC World Service. We're going to chat about everything you need to know about GTA 6 from the new trailer and hear your thoughts on the big release. So I'm handing the controller over to you guys first. What did you think of the trailer?
3: Hi, I'm AlloGirlX on Instagram and TikTok from Canada. I was so incredibly excited. That's the GTA 6 content I wanted to see. Something Rockstar actually wants us to see presented the way they intended it. And after waiting this many years, we're finally getting incredibly close to release. And for me, the leaks don't change that excitement at all. I'm just so ready to experience GTA 6 properly in November.
2: Hello there, I'm Jin, at ColeJin with a double N on Instagram, and I'm a small content creator from India. I still can't believe how far gaming's come. The gameplay, the environment design, the voice acting, it all looks like a genuine masterpiece. On top of that, the side characters and the locations look incredible. Like every corner of the map has its own personality, and I really like the Bayside preview we got in the extended view. And that's all from a 30-minute trailer. Knowing there's supposedly 80 hours of story content to be explored, it's just wild to me.
1: Okay, so let's find out a bit more about the leaks and how that might have impacted things. I'm here with BBC reporter Tom Richardson. Hey.
4: Hey, how are you doing?
1: I'm good. Tom, talking about GTA 6, just as we were nearing this big release day with all the anticipation, clips of the video game started popping up online. How did that happen?
4: Well, yeah, the footage that appeared to show gameplay from GTA 6, which obviously the massively anticipated game from Rockstar Games, started popping up online last week. And actually, at first, people weren't sure what to make of it because there's loads of AI fakes online claiming to be footage of GTA 6. But these clips are a bit different. They started disappearing very quickly through copyright takedowns, and they also didn't have a lot of the telltale signs that we usually associate with fake AI videos. As time went on, they started to look a bit more convincing. We're still not actually sure how the footage escaped from Rockstar or really who's behind it.
1: And so what have Rockstar Games, that massive company behind GTA 6, been saying about the leaks?
4: Well, actually, for about a week, they didn't really acknowledge the leaks at all. It was only this week they put out a statement acknowledging that the leaks had happened and saying that it was heartbreaking for people working on the game who hadn't wanted their work to be seen in this sort of unfinished state.
1: Yeah, and I can only imagine how the fans are feeling. There's been so much anticipation, like so much build-up. How have they been reacting?
4: Well, actually, it's been a mixture of reactions from fans, because some people have been angry about the leaks, either because they don't want any spoilers. Others are sort of angry on behalf of the developers and they don't want other people to watch the leaks out of the respect for people working on the games. But then you do have other people who, as you mentioned, with it being such an anticipated game and there being a fair lack of information coming out from Rockstar officially, they actually say, well, they've brought this on themselves because they've just not really told us anything about the game, even though we've been absolutely gagging to know about it. And that was something Rockstar did acknowledge in its statement. It did apologise for the wait to get sort of more official stuff out there, but said it was just taking its time to make the game the best it could be for the players.
1: So do we know who's behind the leaks then?
4: Well, so far, it doesn't sound like Rockstar's had much luck tracking the leakers down. They filed some legal actions in New York to get Microsoft and Discord, the chat app, to hand over some user records. But as far as we know, that still hasn't located any suspects.
1: Okay, so let's talk a bit more about that. Why would someone want to leak the game?
4: The people or the person behind the leaks, we're still not sure if it's a group or just an individual, they say that they're doing it to protest on behalf of gamers and their rights. That's largely in response to the decision to only release GTA 6 digitally and not on disc. The argument is that when you buy a digital copy of something, you never really own it. But if you buy a disc, it's yours. You can take it to a shop and trade it in, or you can lend it to a friend, pop it on eBay, whatever. But there's been a little bit of doubt about that, because with every leak, they've attached a plea to send them crypto donations, which has got a lot of people saying that they're just doing this for the money.
1: And Tom, just to give you the other side of things, are leaks always a bad thing? Can they actually be quite good for the promo, build hype?
4: It has got people talking about GTA 6, which isn't hard to do. I did see some people saying that they thought the leaks looked a little bit disappointing, or they were maybe expecting to be a bit more wowed. But there were equally lots of people saying they'd spotted lots of little details that made them excited and want to see more. So it's a mixed bag. I think you can bet that the Rockstar definitely won't be happy, because, as I said, it will be showing people the game in a light that they probably feel isn't the best way to portray it.
1: Okay, Tom, let's pause there and hear directly from some GTA fans then. We asked them to share their reaction to the leaks. So let's start with Nixta. He's a gaming creator in Los Angeles, and he sent us this voice note on Thursday night, shortly after the extended trailer dropped.
5: So with the leaks, I think the biggest thing that we learned from them is just how much detail Rockstar was putting into the game as a whole. Today's footage looked way better. The lighting, the animations, and even the amount of detail around the map. So honestly, for me, the leaks let us learn how ambitious the game is and how ambitious the systems were. But today's reveal really showed how polished the game is and immersive the game is going to actually be.
6: I'm Nightinator, full-time streamer and gaming content creator on Twitch, TikTok, and Instagram. This franchise is bigger than any leak could be, and it will still outsell every other game releasing this year, in my opinion. If anything, all publicity is good publicity, and the leaks may even pique more curiosity for Rockstar. Needless to say, I think gaming leaks of any kind are such a shame with the amount of hard work that goes into it from developers. To have someone else share that with the world without your consent is unacceptable.
1: Tom, I feel like we've been talking about GTA 6 for so long. You know, the build-up. Do you think it's actually going to live up to the hype after all of this? Should they just drop the game now?
4: It's like, is that Titanic meme? Is it? It's been 84 years. That is the, in the case of GTA, like multi-billion dollar question. Can anything ever live up to the hype? Often the answer is no, but Rockstar, it does have this amazing track record, and I think this is why people are just so excited about GTA 6. Every time it releases something, it seems to kind of move the medium of video games on in some way, or do something that people have never seen before, and just the level of detail and attention it puts into things is there's not really anybody else working at that level in the video game industry. So I expect there probably will be people, when they get their hands on it, who say, well, it's just more GTA, you know, what's all the fuss been about? But then I think people are kind of optimistic that Rockstar will have some tricks up its sleeve that'll definitely wow people. There probably will be people, when they get their hands on it, who say, well, it's just more GTA, you know, what's all the fuss been about? But then I think people are kind of optimistic that Rockstar will have some tricks up its sleeve that'll definitely wow people when we get there.
1: Okay, well, we'll be coming back to you for the

0: And tell us about your new album. What's it called and what's the music like?
1: My new album called Makaya. Makaya is a Kikongo word that we use in Haiti. Makaya is the mountain that represents the freedom, because all the maroons that bring us the freedom January 1st, 1804, they have been hiding there from the masters.
0: The slaves who escaped?
1: Yes, they were escaped and hiding in Makaya. The music is a mixture that represents the whole island culture.

0: And you talked on stage about some of the problems that Haiti is facing, the political crisis, the gang violence. Is there hope for Haiti?
1: Yes, the music is the hope of Haiti. Anyone that wanna make trouble to Haiti, that wanna sell weapons and sending arms to our youngsters, we say no to that. We say we need education, we need to get deeper in our culture, we need to respect our motherland, that is Africa.
0: Music play a part in restoring peace and stability?
1: Of course, music is the resistance, because the music doesn't have no pain in it. We do only goodness to humanity. That's why the music can help solving the problems.
0: Tell us about some of the festivals, some of the music, some of the culture in the country.
1: Haiti is a country of music, so everyone there know how to sing, everyone there know how to play an instrument. We have a lot of festivals, we have a lot of culture, we have the Carnival of the Sun, we have Carnival of the Beaches.
0: There's even a jazz festival in Haiti. Is it still going on?
1: Yes, in Port-au-Prince, so there is all the carnivals going on.
2: And that was Martin Venard with the Haitian musician Wesley at the WOMAD World Music Festival. So some good news finally coming out of Haiti. You're listening to the BBC World Service with Weekend. I'm Gary O'Donoghue.

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2: 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This is Weekend with me, Gary O'Donoghue. International aid organisations and governments are stepping up emergency efforts after Wednesday's flash... BBC World Service, it's 6 hours GMT. This is Weekend with me, Gary O'Donoghue. International aid organisations and governments are stepping up emergency efforts after Wednesday's flash floods in Nepal. We'll bring you the latest. Also this hour...

0: Do you ever get surprised by the talent that you meet in potentially in people that at first glance, if you walk past them on the streets of New York, that you may not think that they actually have any musical talent whatsoever?
1: I almost expect everybody to have musical talent in New York City. When I walk around, it's limitless. The most exciting part of what I do is when it's not just me having a moment with a stranger, but it's multiple strangers coming together through the music and connecting. I'm gonna give you all my love.
2: I need other

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2: BBC World Service, it's 7 hours GMT. This is Weekend with me, Gary O'Donoghue. Renewed rainfall is hampering attempts to reach some of the worst affected areas in Nepal and China after Wednesday's catastrophic floods.
3: Two police officers on the back of a motorbike warn people that another flood could be coming. There are fears that a huge new lake has formed high up in the mountains and that it could burst at any time.
2: Also in the programme, Meta has promised to pay billions of dollars to prevent harm to children, but will it work?
4: The incentive of all forms of media is to turn your attention into money. That's how the media makes money. And so that's not necessarily a bad thing. It just means we have to be aware consumers.
2: Pakistan's cricket board comes of dollars to prevent harm to children, but will it work?
4: The incentive of all forms of media is to turn your attention into money. That's how the media makes money. And so that's not necessarily a bad thing. It just means we have to be aware consumers.
2: Pakistan's cricket board complains over an interview with the sons of Imran Khan.

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2: Hello, I'm Priya Rai. Welcome to BBC Conversations. This time we bring people together to celebrate the life and legacy of Dolly Parton. The singer, actor and philanthropist died this week, but as we'll hear in our conversations, her influence lives on. Female country musicians share and sing some of their favourite Dolly Parton music and discuss her achievements.
3: She was exemplary of the scripture of judge a tree by the fruit. And all you have to do is look at the fruit that she produced in her life. She was a philanthropist that helped every community. She touched every community. She didn't just limit it to one.
2: We also bring together people who worked with Dolly Parton to share their stories. An uplifting BBC Conversations after the BBC News.
4: BBC News with Danielle Jałowiecka. Heavy gunfire and explosions have been heard in Niger's capital, including around the international airport and presidential palace. The military authorities said security forces have been mobilised and urged people to remain calm. Our West Africa reporter Makwachi Okafor reports.
5: Security forces are said to have regained control of Airbase 101 next to the
4: airport and presidential palace. The military authorities said security forces have been mobilised and urged people to remain calm. Our West Africa reporter Makwachi Okafor reports.
5: Security forces are said to have regained control of Airbase 101 next to the airport, although this has not been independently verified. There's

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2: I'm Jewel Kuyungi, and in Peanuts for the People, I'll be telling the story of the miracle peanut paste that transformed the treatment of child malnutrition across the globe.
3: In our community, we say that, you know, RTF is a game changer, and it fundamentally has changed the way we treat severe acute malnutrition and the most important innovation in child survival.
2: Ready-to-use therapeutic foods, or RUTF, are 30 years old. I'll be exploring how they were invented, including the unlikely role played by a jar of popular breakfast spread and their ongoing legacy in a world where hunger is still a major problem and aid funding is far from certain.
4: The impact that RUTF brought to a community, there is a change brought to a community. Those children are being cured.
2: Join me, Jewel Kuyungi, for Peanuts for the People, after the news.
5: BBC News with Danielle Jaworwiecka. Heavy gunfire and explosions have been heard in Niger's capital, including around the international airport and presidential palace. Residents say national television has gone off air. The military authorities urged people to remain calm. Here's Makoachi Okafo.
6: Security forces are said to have regained control of Airbase 101 next to the airport, although this has not been independently verified. There has been no immediate official statement from Niger's military government, and no group has claimed responsibility. It remains unclear who carried out the attack or whether there were any casualties. The airport and nearby military facilities have already been targeted twice this year by jihadist groups. Islamic State militants attacked the area in January, while Al-Qaeda-linked Jenim carried out another attack in June. The military seized power in Niger in 2023, ousting the elected government and promising to tackle the country's insurgency.
5: Chinese video footage from Tibet
6: attacked the area in January, while Al-Qaeda-linked Jenim carried out another attack in June. The military seized power in Niger in 2023, ousting the elected government and promising to tackle the country's insurgency.
5: Chinese video footage from Tibet's border with Nepal has highlighted the scale of destruction following Wednesday's

0: I met a woman who was carrying a small baby, and she was crying hysterically because she lost her father, she lost her husband, she lost her mother, and she didn't have anywhere to go, and she did not know who to contact. So those are the kind of heartbreaking scenes that you can see at the barrack.
1: Polls have opened in Iceland's referendum on whether to reopen talks on joining the European Union. Icelanders are split down the middle, although the latest polls suggested a narrow majority against. Those opposed to EU membership fear the loss of political control to Brussels, particularly over Iceland's critical fishing industry. Ólafur Harðarson, who's a professor of political science at the University of Iceland, says pro-EU voters want power within the bloc.
2: We are already an associate member of the EU. Through the European Economic Area Agreement, we are part of the common market. We are currently adopting around 75% of EU regulations already, but we have no voting rights, no representation.
1: BBC World News. The World Health Organization says the Ebola outbreak, which started in eastern Congo, has now spread to six more regions. The WHO's Emergency Health Committee said the number of health zones had increased from 54 to 60 in just 12 days. Deaths are nearing 3,000. Norwegians are saying farewell to King Harald, whose death was announced early on Friday. Mourners have been gathering in front of the royal palace in Oslo, where the late king is lying in state. The date of the funeral is yet to be set. President Trump has announced that the US, in partnership with private businesses, has entered an agreement with Venezuela which secures majority control of more than 65 billion barrels of proven oil reserves in the country. Venezuela's interim president, Delcy Rodriguez, says the deal would bring in tax revenue of over $200 billion. Luis Fajardo outlines the significance of the deal.
3: We're talking about a very big deal, according to what President Trump said in his social media statement. He mentioned also Marco Rubio, the U.S. Secretary of State, was posting in social media saying that $100 billion in investment would go to Venezuela. This is precisely the amount of money that some experts have suggested would be needed to restore the Venezuelan oil industry, which has suffered terribly in the last decade or even more because of mismanagement and all the turmoil that has confronted Venezuela.
1: A Dutch health institute has warned of a new type of pill circulating, which resembles Donald Trump. The pills are shaped like a human head and carry a rough approximation of his features, along with his distinctive hairstyle. On the reverse, they are stamped NL and Trump. The Trimbos Institute, which focuses on drug addiction and mental health, says they contain a drug called PMMA, which is similar to the active ingredient in ecstasy pills, but more dangerous. And that's the latest BBC News.
4: Thank you. You're listening to the newsroom from the BBC World Service with Oliver Conway. Bad weather has forced Nepal to suspend search and rescue operations following the devastating flash flood on Wednesday. More than 600 people were killed by the torrent of water and mud that swept down a Himalayan valley on the Nepal-Tibet border. The authorities say 2,000 people are still missing, including more than 500 foreign nationals. Our World News correspondent Joe Inwood reports.
5: This is the sound of the flooding 3 days on. As she lies in a doorway, dressed in bright yellow robes, we do not know what has caused this woman such pain. But whole communities were wiped out in an instant. Stories like that of Gyambat Sering, who looks lost as he speaks, are everywhere. My wife and son were taken by the flood, he says. My whole village was taken by the flood. Almost all the roads were swept away. All the bridges are gone. And that is why getting help to the affected areas has been so difficult. With roads destroyed, most villages are only accessible from above. But Nepal is a poor country, and its resources are limited, as are helicopters. Search and rescue teams are doing what they can and still saving lives. Four figures emerge from a tunnel on the mountainside. They are all caked in thick mud. Bright yellow hard hats are the only thing that distinguishes the rescuers from the rescued. Another man is pulled from the tunnel, this time on his stomach. In total, it's thought 100 men, all workers at a new hydroelectric dam, which is now destroyed, were rescued from these tunnels.

0: Welcome to The Fifth Floor with me, Farenak Amidi. The BBC World Service broadcasts in 45 languages around the world. Our job here at The Fifth Floor is to bring you the best of those stories in English and to also get you closer to the extraordinary work our journalists do. Although the spoken languages in Hong Kong and Taiwan differ, with Cantonese being spoken in Hong Kong and Mandarin preferred in Taiwan, the two territories use traditional Chinese characters for writing and reading. This has created a strong bond between them in the field of book publishing, with many books sold in Hong Kong being published in Taiwan. This year, authorities in Hong Kong have cracked down on booksellers under national security laws. Hong Kong's government argues these are necessary to maintain stability in the territory. But critics say they're simply crushing dissent. Concern is now being felt in the publishing industry in Taiwan. With me are Joyce Lee from BBC Chinese, who is based in Taipei, and Abel Yu, also from BBC Chinese, who is based in Hong Kong. Both of you, welcome to The Fifth Floor. So, Abel, I'm going to start with you in Hong Kong. What's been happening to bookstores and booksellers this year?
1: I would say this year have been a significant turning point for independent bookstores in Hong Kong. Like, since March, Hong Kong National Security Police have raided four independent bookstores and arrested a total 11 people on suspicion of selling allegedly seditious publications. And actually, after the National Security law implemented in Hong Kong in 2020, we have already seen a lot of books on sensitive political issues being removed from the public libraries. But in this year, it is the very first time that the police used the national security law to raise, arrest, and have criminal investigation targeting the bookstores. Under the national security law, the seditions will be punished up to 7 years in jail and maximum of 10 years. And also if the facts involve collusion with an external force, the maximum punishment will be the 10 years in jail.
0: And what do the Hong Kong authorities say is behind their alleged actions?
1: From the police statements, they said that the bookstore were allegedly displaying and selling the seditious publication, which is against the national security laws. And they also seized boxes of books during the raids. The authorities saying that they are not targeting the bookstores themselves or their political views, but they are targeting the contents of the books. And the security chief keep repeatedly saying that the government has no intention to create the blacklist of banned books.
0: So they have no intention of creating a blacklist?
1: Yes.
0: So how are people going to know what is banned and what is not banned?
1: Actually, the booksellers couldn't know, but the security chiefs say that the booksellers have the responsibility to ensure the books they sell do not endanger the national security.
0: And after the raids, what happens to the bookstores and the booksellers or the employees of the bookstores?
1: At this stage, 11 people have already arrested in the connection with the raids, and all of them now are released on bail. But beyond the arrest, there are also a border chilling effects on the industry. Bookstore sellers have become more cautious about what they store and what they sell.
0: So authorities say there's no official list of banned books, but online people are naming certain books that could be targeted by these raids. Do we know which books they are? What are the contents of them? And how can we be sure that they are the intended target?
1: Again, we cannot say for certain as the police do not have confirmed the book list, but there's two books involved at least that the local media have reported that. The first one is The Troublemaker, which is a biography of the former pro-democracy media tycoon Jimmy Lai, who was sentenced to 20 years in prison now because he's involved in national security case. And in the most recent raid in July, another book that may have been included is Let Only Red Flower Bloom, Identity and Belonging in Xi Jinping's China, and which is written by NPR journalist Emily Feng. This book is look into the experience of people who were suppressed by the Chinese government, including the human rights lawyers and also the people who document the COVID lockdown in Wuhan.
0: Mm-hmm. How have people responded to these raids and limitations?
1: I think different people have different response. In recent raids in July, we can see a bookstore employees were taken away by the police, but she is wearing a t-shirt with a simple slogan that I'm a bookstore employee. And these photos went viral online and people keep hashtag this quotes, I am a bookstore employee, to like shows their support for the bookstore workers and also the freedom of express in Hong Kong. But for the bookstore sellers, they are in limbo. So they, what they can do is just keep checking their books in their bookstores.
0: Mm-hmm. So Joyce, I want to come to you right now. How has this story impacted Taiwan?
2: So in Taiwan, a lot of Taiwanese people saw the bookstore employee being arrested, and that reminds Taiwanese people of the White Terror era in Taiwan. In the 50s until the late 80s, just before Taiwan turned into a democracy. So during the White Terror martial law era in Taiwan, possessing or discussing banned books in secret reading clubs was treated as treason or sedition. And in that period of time, tens of thousands of people faced interrogation and long prison sentences or even execution based on suspicion. So it really reminds Taiwanese people of that scary period in history. And in terms of the publishing industry, Taiwan and Hong Kong both use traditional Chinese characters. Basically, the two markets are closely linked. I would argue that they are actually the same market. It's cheaper to publish books in Taiwan in terms of the labor cost and logistics, storage, and printing. So a lot of books in traditional Chinese are actually printed and published in Taiwan before shipping to Hong Kong. And we have spoken to a few Taiwanese publishers, and one of them said that 60% of his books are sold in Hong Kong. So after the police raids in Hong Kong, some publishers said that they predict that the Taiwanese industry will likely move towards e-books or focus more on the Taiwan domestic market because of the legal risks involved when shipping books to markets like Hong Kong.
0: What is the risk for publishers and booksellers in Taiwan regarding these crackdowns?
2: So I guess the main thing publishers have to guess what, you know, the Hong Kong police is not happy about. And that would create a lot of legal risk for every stakeholder in the publishing industry, including authors, including publishers, and also logistic companies. So these people, if they are thinking about traveling to Hong Kong or simply transiting through Hong Kong, they may have to consider the potential legal risks. Mm. Also, so without question, touch on the sensitivities of the Chinese and Hong Kong governments. Books about these topics will be heavily self-censored given the climate in Hong Kong. For Taiwan, it remains the freest publishing base in the Chinese-speaking world. But as the risks increase, publishing politically themed books will likely be more and more difficult. But interestingly, when a book is alleged to involve illegal or politically sensitive content, it can also spark curiosity among Taiwanese readers and also boost the sales significantly. For example, for the Blossoms of the Red Flower book, hinting about Xi Jinping, that book had an additional 10,000 copies printed right after the police raid in Hong Kong. So that is also something really interesting.
0: In Iran also, there are extreme limitations on book publishing and stuff. But parallel to the official publishing industry, there is an underground publishing industry that is continuously publishing illegal books, be it online or even hard copies. Does such an industry exist in Hong Kong and Taiwan as well?
2: Yeah, a lot of Taiwanese publishers, they are exploring more ways to go online and doing e-books. Because online, it's harder for the Hong Kong authorities to ban any content. If Hong Kong readers are buying online books in the digital platform, they can maybe use a VPN or do it elsewhere. And it's hard to track that down. So it's definitely a way that people are exploring right now.
0: That was Joyce Lee and Abel Yu from BBC Chinese. You're listening to the documentary from the BBC World Service. This is The Fifth Floor, and I'm Farhana Kamidi. Now, listen to this. It's the sound of apartments being knocked down in the Moroccan city of Rabat. Since 2024, the neighborhood, which is in the heart of the capital, has been undergoing demolition and eviction operations carried out by Moroccan authorities. Residents have been left uncertain about their futures, and the lack of transparency has also left people questioning what the real reasons are behind the demolition campaign. One of my language service colleagues, Hannan Razek from BBC Arabic, has been following this story and speaking to locals. And she joins me now. Hannan, welcome to The Fifth Floor. As always, great to have you.
3: Thank you, Farhanak. It's always a pleasure to be with you.
0: So Hannan, tell me a bit more about the neighborhood, Al-Muhit. Where is it located? What kind of a neighborhood is it? What does it look like?
3: So Al-Muhit neighborhood, or as some Moroccans would call it, L'Océan, which means ocean in English, it's one of the oldest neighborhoods in Rabat. It's at the heart of the capital city, and it's overlooking the Atlantic Ocean. It was originally home for local working class residents and modest households, but in the last two decades or so, it has seen a lot of incoming foreign residents, creative spaces, and it's become home to a mix of middle class Moroccans as well. The views there are amazing. You can walk on the Atlantic coast, and it blends historic architecture with a lively community feel.
0: Sounds beautiful, actually.
3: It is, yeah.
0: The demolition campaign began in 2024, but how did this story actually come to you?
3: Well, interestingly enough, I was actually in Rabat in Morocco earlier this year. We were covering the African Cup of Nations for football, which Morocco hosted. And I remember one day we went for a walk, me and the team, and we saw a number of buildings, one after another, overlooking the coastal line. And they were either demolished or partly demolished. But there was no sign of why this was happening. You would see like a whole floor intact, but then the floor above or underneath would have no windows and is partly demolished. And it was such a striking scene. And in some parts, actually, we saw banners surrounding buildings or some parts of the area saying development and reurbanization of the city. So we thought, or we were under the impression rather, that this was part of a big redevelopment project. But then we started to learn more and more about it, especially that recently some residents were asked to evacuate their flats and they weren't told what the reason was. And then we decided to dig more into the story.
0: And you got a chance to actually talk to some of the locals, some of them who've been evacuated or evicted from their homes and some who are still living there. What were some of the things they shared with you?
3: So some of them were telling us that their lives turned upside down and for different reasons. So some of the families there are willing to vacate, but they're not happy with the compensation. And just to explain that part, when the government asks for evacuation, they do offer compensation. But the offer is around 13,000 Moroccan dirhams, and that's around 1,300 American dollars per square meter. Whereas the current price per square meter in the area starts at around 33,000 dirhams, and that's around 3,500 US dollars. It is one of the most expensive areas in Rabat. So for people living there to be offered this compensation makes it very difficult for them to actually stay in the capital city. So they have to leave their lives behind and move somewhere else completely. So one of the residents we spoke to was telling us that he was willing to evacuate, but the price is very little to what he can afford, because he moved to this to his house a few years ago with his family, and he used all his savings to get a mortgage to pay for this flat, and he's still paying off the mortgage. So he cannot just leave with his wife and two kids. So he said it's very difficult for them, and this is why he decided to take legal action. And the affected families have the right to challenge the compensation amount in court if they deem it unfair. And on this ground, he's going to court.
0: There is the story of this man who had been living in Al Muhit for 50 years. And all of a sudden, they tell him he has to leave.
3: Yes, that's one of the pretty emotional stories. Sufyan and his father used to live there in Al Muhit for 50 years. His mother passed away a few years ago, but she's buried in a cemetery very close to the area, which adds another emotional layer to why this neighborhood means a lot to him. He filmed himself going on a little tour around the area, and he stopped right in front of the rubble of what used to be his home that no longer exists. One of his words that actually struck me and they still stays with me, when he said that his memories just vanished with the rubble.
0: What is the explanation for it? So what are the authorities saying they're using the land for?
3: There hasn't been a clear explanation, and we tried to get in touch with the authorities, but we haven't heard back. But we know that the Moroccan Interior Minister stated last year, actually, he said that what's happening in Al Muhit neighborhood is just part of projects aimed at eliminating shanty towns and aging urban structures. And he said that the demolition and the rehousing operations have been underway for years under a project that is called Cities Without Slums, that started in 2004, and this is part of it. But some of the residents would argue that their homes were not slums and their homes were legally built. And this is why they still cannot make up their mind about why this is happening. There have been no announcement of what projects will take place on this land, but there have been some of the residents voicing their concerns and speculations about the timing of the demolition, and that it coincides with Morocco preparing for the 2030 World Cup, which it will be co-hosting along with Spain and Portugal. We have no way of verifying, but we've been hearing this from residents who wonder what projects will come up, whether it will be a public entity or more private development.
0: What is life like for people who are still living there?
3: For those decided to stay, the struggle is, they say, it's beyond the financial concerns. So I go back to Ismail, for example. He said that his children ask him every day, whenever they hear the demolition works outside, if they will be forced to leave the neighborhood where they were born. He also told me that the rubbish collectors have stopped coming altogether to the area because it's now viewed as a neighborhood that's slated for disappearance. So their daily lives, it has completely changed and shifted. We haven't been hearing, until now at least, that there are more plans for more demolitions to take place. But there is still a big question, what will happen to those who, for example, decided to stay in their buildings and they are not willing to leave.
0: Thank you very much, Hannan.
3: Thank you, guys.
0: That was Hannan Razek from BBC Arabic. When reporting on this story, Hannan reached out to Moroccan authorities for comment, but have not received any response yet. Around the world, the last day of exams is always a big deal. It's when you might blow off some steam and have some fun with your friends after some tough months of studying. For a recent pharmaceutical technology student in eastern Nigeria, he left his last exam and ended up going viral on social media due to a special gift that was waiting for him. Adesola Ikula Jula of BBC Pidgin reported on the story, and he joins me down the line from Lagos. Adesola, welcome to the program. It's great to have you.
4: Thank you. Thank you for having me.
0: So this young man, his name is Promise Okoro, and he left his final exam. What gift did he receive?
4: Yes, so Promise Okoro, a young boy, I mean, still in his 20s, actually received a surprise gift of a goat.
0: A goat?
4: Yes.
0: By who?
4: From his mother. I mean, very interesting one. His own mother, an aged woman, probably in her 60s, surprised him with a live goat in school.
0: Did he? So she took the goat to the campus?
4: Yes, and the distance from her own location to the campus where she went to surprise the son is, I mean, about an hour interval. So you could have imagined, you know, having to carry all of the old goats into the vehicle, moving it around and all of that. So it's such a good one.
0: Yeah, that's commitment. So as a solo, let's just talk about the last day of exams in Nigeria, because it seems like it's quite a big deal. It is also known as a signing out ceremony. So tell me, what does usually happen in this ceremony?
4: On a signing out day, as it is called in Nigeria, it's like the last day of your examination and is always marked with a white shirt where all of the graduating students will have to put on white shirt and their colleagues will write their names or append their signature on each of those shirts like a memory to always keep along to show that, oh, this person was my classmate. Or when you get back home, you just look at your shirt and you see different names and you can recall and say, oh, this person was there while I was signing out on the final day of my examination.
0: So tell me, do students usually get gifts?
4: Yeah, students often, you know, they just get money, do contribution and say, oh, let's buy ourselves gifts. Just something very small. And one of the high points of that is the fact that the last day of the examination is when some people or some lovers can decide to pull up a proposal to their lovers and say, oh, today is when I'll go to pop the question. And some come, you know, they come with money bouquet, some will come with cakes, you have hampers and all of that coming. So it's as big as that. But now having somebody bring a goat is total surprise.
0: So let's go back to our young man with his goat, Promise. Promise is from the Igbo community in Nigeria. And I reckon their goats are quite significant in their culture.
4: Yeah. In fact, if you are doing anything in the Igbo tribe and you don't have a goat, it's like you've not started yet. You know, it's like a status conferrer when it comes to that tribe. And it's because they see that as if you are able to purchase a goat, you're able to buy a goat, it means that you have some level of affluence. You know, you have the money to do this. And animals really carry deep cultural meaning as far as the Igbo tribe is concerned. It converts a meaning of honor, pride, love, and, you know, respect for a certain person. If you're going to greet an elderly person and you go with a goat, it's like, oh, wow. You've given me the highest form of respect that anybody could, you know. Other people could just go with maybe kola nut, you know, some could go with a wine. But you go as far as bringing a goat, wow, you really mean something. It's a form of appreciation. And just to add, in the Igbo tribe, when you're getting married, you have goat as part of your list that you're going to bring for, you know, the bride family as a sign that, oh, you're coming to marry this person. So is like an highest form of respect, appreciation, and goodwill.
0: What was the reaction of the other students on the campus when they saw a goat on the campus?
4: So initially you are expecting that within your colleagues, you're going to be seeing people putting on, you know, white shirts. But then in the midst of hundreds of students, you are seeing a grown-up woman, traditional attire. Wow, what could be happening? All of the students, they brought out their phones, started filming. You know, the joy was so much that some couldn't contain. So for them, they received it with so much excitement and the surprise was all over. all over. Even in all the videos I've watched, when I was tracing this boy for the story, I could see that everybody was surprised and was filming the mother and the way she held the goat, walking like a lone ranger in the campus. So that was something so surprising to them.
0: The video went viral as well online. What kind of things were people saying?
4: The reception online was what gave the story more meaning, because people had expected that a male child would probably see his mom with a goat and want to run away. But for Promise, he embraced it. But then a lot of people have comments like, oh, such a proud mother and a proud son. Oh, this is awesome. This is what every son should emulate. This is what every mother should emulate, at least to appreciate their sons, their children, while doing something that is worthy. At least to appreciate them.
0: Great story. Thank you so much, Adesola.
4: Thank you so much for having me.
0: Adesola Ikolajolu from BBC Pidgin. That's all from me, Farinak Amidi, and the rest of the Fifth Floor team. Thanks for listening. And if you want to let us know what you think about the show, or you have questions for our amazing correspondents, send an email to thefifthfloor@bbc.co.uk. That's thefifthfloor, all one word, at bbc.co.uk. 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
7: Colombia is reeling from the false positive scandal. During a decades-long civil war, the government incentivized troops to kill civilians and pass them off as rebels.
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11: BBC News with Danielle Yawovietska. 27 people have been killed and dozens injured in Ukraine in an overnight strike which triggered a series of massive explosions at a warehouse outside the capital. President Zelensky has ordered an investigation into why ammunition was being stored in a residential area. From Kyiv, here's Dan Johnson.
12: Footage shows a series of explosions and large plumes of smoke coming from the warehouse on the western edge of Kyiv. President Zelensky said it was hit by a Russian drone, resulting in deaths and at least 42 injuries. He said a care home had been damaged, along with a number of houses. The evacuation is still ongoing. The president said those who allowed this to happen must be held accountable, saying there were regulations in place, meaning weapons should not be stored near residential areas. Kyiv has come under sustained attack over the past 2 days, with sirens sounding around every 2 hours, as Russia launched waves of jet-powered drones at the capital and many other cities.
11: Ukraine has kept up its attacks on Russian economic targets. Another warehouse belonging to the Russian retail giant Ozon was hit in the city of Rostov-on-Don. The military government in Niger says it's gradually regaining control following outbreaks of heavy gunfire in the capital, including at the presidential palace. The authority said mutineers took hostages at a military base next to Niamey's airport. Makoachi Okafor says it follows months of instability in Niger.
13: There was an attack in the capital city in January. It was Islamic State that took responsibility. In June, the attack that happened, it was an Al-Qaeda-linked group called Jenim. But what is quite clear is the increasing number and even the scale of attacks happening and even spreading to other parts of the Sahel, like Mali and Burkina Faso. It seems to now be increasing, and we're seeing more and more of these attacks and bold attacks even happening in the capital city, very close to the seat of power.
11: Bad weather is hampering rescue operations after Wednesday's devastating flash flooding, which tore through border areas of Nepal and Tibet. About 3,000 people are missing, with about 630 bodies found so far, some of them swept many kilometres downstream in India. The World Health Organization says the Ebola outbreak, which started in

0: cases and 2,786 deaths due to the Ebola virus. The number of health zones affected has gone up from 54 to 60 in 12 days. According to the WHO, the fatality ratio of the infection stands at 48% of the infected because of delays in recognizing cases. Effective response to stop the spread is also impeded by population displacement due to armed conflict and constrained humanitarian access.
1: World news from the BBC. Polls have opened in Iceland's referendum on whether to reopen talks on joining the European Union. Icelanders are split down the middle, although the latest poll suggested a narrow majority against. Those opposed to EU membership fear the loss of political control to Brussels, particularly over Iceland's critical fishing industry. Those in favour say membership would ease interest rates and offer greater security in an unsettled world. One of Egypt's biggest banks, Bank Misr, says it will take action after the US Treasury said it would revoke access to the US financial system for the bank's branches in the United Arab Emirates. The announcement was one of the first publicised measures of Washington's attempt to isolate the Iranian economy and was to take effect in 30 days. A Dutch health institute has warned of a new type of pill circulating which resembles Donald Trump. The Trimbos Institute's warning focuses on drug addiction and mental health. Peter Hyatt reports.
2: Ecstasy pills often have a smiley face stamped on them, but these ones are shaped like a human head. They carry a rough approximation of Mr. Trump's features, looking rather morose, along with his distinctive hairstyle. On the reverse, they're stamped NL, which signifies Netherlands, and Trump. The Institute says they contain a drug called PMMA, which is similar to MDMA, the active ingredient in ecstasy pills, but much more dangerous. It takes a long time to kick in, increasing the risk of overdosing and potentially fatal overheating. The Institute says the Trump pill should not be taken under any circumstances.
1: The Trump administration is reported to be considering allocating a section of the renowned Yosemite National Park in California to a private developer. The proposal would give a private property just outside the park the right to build an access road in a deal that would see Yosemite offered a parcel of land elsewhere as a trade-off. The National Parks Conservation Association called the move an unlawful attack. BBC News.
3: In Colombia's tropical lowlands, the search is on for victims of a scandal that has scarred the nation.
4: They were murdered. At this time, I cannot tell you who they are.
3: During a decades-long armed conflict, government forces killed innocent civilians, passing them off as rebels.
5: The commander of the army was very explicitly vocal about asking for results in terms of blood, very explicitly asking to fill a stadium with bodies.
3: Finding the victims is part of a bold experiment to help Colombia confront its past. Can it bring those who committed the murders to justice?
6: The major killed him with a shot to the head. And then he dressed him up to make him look like he had died in combat.
3: And help the victims' families to forgive?
7: For 19 years, I carried the burden of hatred. But what's the point of carrying all that hate if we want to help build peace in this country?
3: Can this groundbreaking approach maintain Colombia's fragile peace and bring hope to other war-torn countries desperate to escape cycles of violence? I'm Harriet Barber, and this is The Price of Peace, on the documentary from the BBC World Service. In a taped-off corner of a dusty cemetery, on the outskirts of the small town of Mutata in northwest Colombia, four men are working beneath a cluster of white excavation tents. In charge is Cesar Sanabria Medina.
8: My role here is to lead efforts related to the search for three men who were killed at the beginning of 2008. The operation will end tomorrow at 5 p.m. It will conclude whether or not any bodies are found.
3: Cesar is one of the country's few forensic anthropologists, an expert in piecing together evidence and identifying the dead.
8: The idea is to uncover the evidence, not remove it piece by piece.

0: protested a narrow majority against. Those opposed to EU membership fear the loss of political control to Brussels, particularly over Iceland's critical fishing industry, which would be opened up to other EU nations. Those in favour say membership would ease interest rates and offer greater security in an unsettled world. Norwegians are saying farewell to King Harald, whose death was announced early on Friday. Mourners have been gathering in front of the royal palace in Oslo, where the late king is lying in state. The date of the funeral is yet to be set. A US regulator has ordered a former White House teleprompter operator to pay a large fine for using inside information to bet on President Trump's speeches. The regulator said Gabriel Perez had misappropriated his prior knowledge of Mr. Trump's speeches to place bets in breach of his duty of trust. The Trump administration is reported to be considering allocating a section of the renowned Yosemite National Park in California to a private developer. The proposal would give a private property the right to build an access road. Conservationists have expressed alarm, as Bernadette Keogh explains.
1: Yosemite, internationally acclaimed for its spectacular granite cliffs, waterfalls and sequoia trees, has enjoyed protected status for more than 160 years. Its emerged park officials have been in talks with the Nevada company, which wants to build a road to gain quicker access to a property it owns just outside Yosemite, and in exchange is offering a parcel of land elsewhere in California as a trade-off. The US Interior Ministry said any such move would be subject to federal laws and an environmental review. But the National Parks Conservation Association called the move an unlawful attack and accused the Trump administration of a secretive backroom deal.
0: BBC News.
2: Hello and welcome to NewsHour from the BBC World Service, coming to you live from London. I'm James Kamara-Sami. And we begin today with the latest on the rescue efforts following Wednesday's flash flooding along the border between Nepal and Tibet, and where, according to the latest official figures, more than 600 people are known to have died and 2,500 or so are still missing. In a region that remains on high alert for further flooding, emotions are also running high. Anger, sorrow and frustration all are swirling in what is usually a tranquil Himalayan region, a place of pilgrimage, and many pilgrims are among the missing. On the Nepali side of the border, the authorities are struggling to identify bodies, a fact which tells its own grim story about the impact of the deluge. There have, though, been some individual tales of survival, few of them more striking than that of 97-year-old Gunamaya Bohara, a diminutive, mud-caked woman rescued from a care home in a four-hour operation. She was scooped up and carried to safety in a digger. A relative, Deepak Bohara, described her as a fighter.
3: When my grandmother was lifted out of the debris and put on the excavator, she smiled as if she was a warrior that had returned after being victorious in a war. It was total chaos there. Water was everywhere. Everything was buried. My brother and son went further using a rope tied to their trees. They said, "Grandma is still alive, but many others seem to be dead." After they said that, her upper body was visible. We all went and focused on her rescue. After 4 hours of effort, we pulled her out.
2: On the other side of the border in Tibet, the footage released by the authorities has shown the scale of the destruction and the rescue efforts, but has focused less on the individuals caught up in the floods. Yao Shui Chin from the Sichuan Fire and Rescue Service spoke to Chinese state media.
4: After we arrived at the core area, our primary task is to search for the buried and missing people. We plan to conduct a rapid overall search of the affected zone and then carry out precise segment-by-segment searches.
2: Well, for an overview of the latest rescue efforts, the BBC's Joe Inwood has compiled this report.
5: This is the sound of the flooding 3 days on. She lies in a doorway, dressed in bright yellow robes. We do not know what has caused this woman such pain, but whole communities were wiped out in an instant. Stories like that of Gyamba Tsering, who looks lost as he speaks, are everywhere. My wife and son were taken by the flood, he says. My whole village was taken by the flood. Almost all the roads were swept away. All the bridges are gone.

0: And that is why getting help to the affected areas has been so difficult. With roads destroyed, most villages are only accessible from above. But Nepal is a poor country, and its resources are limited, as are helicopters. Search and rescue teams are doing what they can and still saving lives. Four figures emerge from a tunnel on the mountainside. They are all caked in thick mud. Bright yellow hard hats are the only thing that distinguishes the rescuers from the rescued. Another man is pulled from the tunnel, this time on his stomach. In total, it's thought 100 men, all workers at a new hydroelectric dam, which is now destroyed, were rescued from these tunnels. But operations like this are not without risk. Two police officers on the back of a motorbike warn people that another flood could be coming. Stay away from the river, they say. There are fears that a huge new lake has formed high up in the mountains and that it could burst at any time. For now, Chinese rescue teams say the risk is manageable, but it is still a risk. International aid is starting to get through. At a camp, World Health Organization supplies are piled up. Alongside medical equipment, there are body bags. Huge pallets of supplies are unloaded, but this is just the start of what will be needed. The Red Cross estimates nearly 100,000 people have been affected by what was essentially a tsunami roaring down a mountain valley. One of them is Chandra. He knows that his ordeal has only just begun. I am old and my life is already half behind me, he says. But surviving is itself a great thing, and I am grateful to have seen so much in my life and to see my relatives safe. Looking at our situation now, I hope our government will do something important for us, to give us shelter to live. But amidst all the desperation, there are miraculous stories of survival. Matty wipes away tears as she speaks on the phone to the son that she was sure had died. 8-year-old Zoyal was on his way to school when the waters came. I had completely lost hope, she says, as tears roll down her face. I thought I no longer had my children, and I thought that there was no point in staying alive. But Zoyal managed to escape, climbing up a tree. Somehow, with a broken leg, he survived. As she sits by his hospital bedside, the family reunited. He eventually falls asleep.
1: Joe Inwood with that report. Well, as Joe mentioned there, a lot of the focus of the efforts on the Nepali side of the border has been on a series of tunnels close to a hydroelectric plant that was washed away by the floods. Chinese tunnel experts are reported to be making their way there. But someone who has been going back and forth to that region is Jinjin Lama. He's a Nepali mountain guide. He's been helping with that rescue operation since Wednesday. And I caught up with him just after he'd returned to Kathmandu from his latest mission.
2: First, we went by chopper until the tunnel gate. After that, we fixed all the anchor and all the things. And then we fixed line the rope and then we connect each other. And then we try to go inside. But because of the deep muddy, so we cannot able to go until the block area. Still, there is a high chances to rock fall and not stable. So I think everyone should take care.
1: Just to be clear, so you came in on a chopper, on a helicopter, and you got ropes down to the...
2: Yes.
1: The opening of the tunnel.
2: Until the tunnel gate, there is possibility to go by helicopter or chopper. Yeah.
1: Were you able then to see what was happening inside? You say it's blocked. Do you get any sense of whether there might be people inside there alive still?
2: I cannot say about these, they are alive or not. But according to the situation, but very hard to say. That is very difficult to survive because there is the liquid with the muddy.
1: So at the moment, it's just too dangerous for someone like you to actually go inside the tunnel. You've made that assessment.
2: Yes, if you don't know about this knowledge, so I think better not to go inside.
1: Have you ever seen anything on this scale before?
2: This kind of district, I have seen only this time, yeah.
1: And are you getting all the support you need from the authorities?
2: Yes, we're getting many support from government and many private helicopter and everywhere. So they are doing very well and they are helping each other very well. Yeah, I'm very appreciative, everybody. Yeah.
1: We have heard in the last couple of hours that there are Chinese tunnel experts who are coming to the area. Do you think that will make a difference?
2: If they're coming to there and then something happened, yes, definitely.
1: That was Jinjin Lama, a Nepali mountain guide, talking about his attempts to rescue people who are trapped inside a tunnel. Well, we can get the latest from the BBC's Srijana Shrestha, who's from the BBC's Nepali service. She's also in the capital, Kathmandu. Srijana, we heard there from one rescuer talking about those efforts from the air, but clearly that the weather is proving quite of a challenge at the moment, isn't it?
3: That's actually true. When I spoke to the security officials in the morning, those are the biggest challenges when it comes to the rescue, because the major rescue is focused on air right now. And whoever is deployed in the field, they have been facing difficulties to go inside the muddy surface, and they do not have enough equipment to go inside and find people who are missing or either alive, situation like this.
1: What about the families, the people desperately waiting for news? We have heard some criticism that the government could have allowed rescue teams from abroad to enter sooner. Is that what you are hearing?
3: Definitely, there has been a lot of desperation, anger, fear, grief among those who have lost their family members and have been waiting for so many days. The government held a press conference today and said that we will be needing a massive amount of aid and specific support in terms of rescue, relief and reconstructions. And I heard that a team of rescue team for Reiki has arrived from India and China already. So I think that is on the way.
1: On the way. So international help has arrived. And
3: yes.
1: The government, as you say, talking about just the kind of financial challenge that this is going to pose amongst other things in the long term. What kind of figures are they talking about?
3: So what I've learned until now, it's a little bit too early to just to estimate the damage, the financial damage that we have been through, because the primary focus for now is to rescue the people who could be still alive or trapped somewhere in the disaster zone. And they are being brought safely to the makeshift camps, right? So the focus is there right now. So eventually the government is going there. That is what I've learned. So it's a bit too early to estimate the damage yet.
1: No, of course, that is where the focus is. So in terms of the scale, the numbers have sort of been going up quite rapidly. Clearly, they're giving, nearly 2,500 as the number of people missing. Is that still what you're hearing?
3: Actually, the number has already rose to 3,262, according to the latest data, and the number of dead found is 669, and at least 2,300 people are rescued from the disaster areas. So this is just, I think, this is just unfolding what the disaster looks like.
1: Srijana, many thanks for that update. That was the BBC's Srijana Shrestha. She was speaking to me live there from the Nepali capital, Kathmandu. And just a reminder, you can keep up to date with all the latest developments on the floods on our website. Just go to bbc.com/news. We have all the developments of both sides of the border, and later in the programme we'll be hearing a bit more from Nepal about the pilgrims who have gone there and the fate that some of them have met. You are listening to the BBC World Service. This is NewsHour, coming to you live from London with James Kumarasamy.
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1: You're listening to the BBC World Service. This is NewsHour, coming to you live from London with James Kamarasamy. President Zelensky has ordered an investigation into why ammunition was being stored in a residential area near Kyiv after a Russian strike on a warehouse there late on Friday killed at least 37 people. According to the Ukrainian leader, a care home was among the buildings damaged in the attack. It's one of several in recent days to have targeted commercial warehouses near the Ukrainian capital. Let's get the latest from our correspondent in Kyiv, Dan Johnson. Dan, so the number of people who died in this attack risen just in the last sort of half hour or so. Clearly, the authorities there are concerned.
6: Absolutely, yes. This is a large and an ongoing incident. I'm actually just on the edge of that neighbourhood, about as close as we can get at the moment, and there is an enormous response here from the emergency services because they've got so much devastation and destruction to deal with. This was obviously a very powerful series of explosions. The videos that we've seen from last night after this warehouse was hit by a Russian drone show essentially what looks like a fireworks factory popping off with all different explosions in different directions. Very powerful, very dangerous, and that has destroyed a whole set of houses and a hotel. There are around 400 people have been evacuated from the area. We've just been speaking to some of those across the road at the centre where they've been moved to. And the risk is that because this explosion has scattered so much ammunition into the air and far and wide, that people may, even if their home hasn't already been damaged or destroyed, may be coming home to find something nasty in their garden. Right across the roads around here, it's clear there's just piles of ammunition. There's bullets scattered across the road and other things that look like they may be even more dangerous. So the emergency services are still going through the ruined buildings here. That's why the number of casualties and dead keeps increasing, and they still have a lot of work to do. They're bringing in specialist demining equipment to actually go through the gardens and homes around here to try to make sure that they are safe before anybody returns. The president has announced an investigation. He said this shouldn't have happened and that people would have to be held accountable. He said there were regulations in place that prevented the sort of ammunition storage facility that we've seen here being located so close to people's homes. There was another incident like this just a couple of months ago which brought in new regulations, but obviously they've not been enforced here. It's not clear if local people actually knew what they were living alongside. The president said allegations of criminal negligence were part of that investigation.
1: And in terms of what's been happening over the past few days, you're talking about waves of strikes. Is this a new tactic in any way from the Russians? Just more of the same?
6: It does feel like things have stepped up over the past 48 hours. In terms of Kyiv, the capital, there was...
1: Oh, dear. I think we've lost the line to Dan. Yes, unfortunately, the line to Dan Johnson there in Kyiv has gone. But we got the sense from Dan there about the extent of that attack and the devastation it's caused for the area around that building that was carrying munitions. We have the line briefly back to Dan. I think we can join Dan again. No, sorry, we do not have. We thought we had the line back to Dan. Dan Johnson there in Kyiv. Now, a change of pace, because you may have come across the concept of a mobile DJ, a maker of beats and a spinner of discs, travelling between live events with a stack of vinyl or audio files. Well, New Yorkers have their own street-level version. in the shape of Ari Miller, named one of Instagram's top 25 content creators. Ari walks around the city with a recording studio strapped to his back, inviting passers-by to make music on the spot. He then broadcasts these spontaneous creative acts on the internet. And he's been sharing the story of these collaborative street sounds with my colleague Usman Azad.
7: I had been just producing, just making beats for fun in my room. And when COVID started, I had amassed a bit of gear in the hopes of doing live shows. So instead of doing that, I started doing live streams on Twitch. And at a certain point, I was sort of like, this is getting a little bit boring for me. And I'm also not getting to enjoy the city that I'm paying rent to. So I sort of concocted this mobile rig to essentially take the studio setup I had in my bedroom outside and be able to navigate the city.
8: You guys getting on?
9: Absolutely. Yeah.
10: We were just at a session.
8: Then I was like, he's here. We gotta go. You play the sax and then you sing. What do you think the best vibe would be?
9: Just rocking music.
11: Exactly.
8: Whatever.

0: I don't think initially the whole idea was to just have them be the performers. Initially, I was trying to just have them participate in any way, like just make a sound and I would incorporate it into the beat, or give me a suggestion for what I would make and then I would keep walking. Because when I first went outside, a lot of people were just would look at me confused and not really understand what was happening. I sort of had to do like 2 years of this before it really got going.
1: What are you feeling, bro? What's the vibe today?
2: What if it was like a rock groove, but like a hip hop drums?

0: Do you ever get surprised by the talent that you meet in potentially in people that at first glance, if you walk past them on the streets of New York, that you may not think that they actually have any musical talent whatsoever?
1: I almost expect everybody to have musical talent in New York City. When I walk around, it's limitless. The most exciting part of what I do is when it's not just me having a moment with a stranger, but it's multiple strangers coming together through the music and connecting. I'm gonna give you all my love.
2: I need other words.

0: We know how difficult it is for anyone to get success in music. What you do on the streets of New York is shows that there is an abundance of talents. There's an abundance of skill out there for someone to you know, for a record label, anyone to pluck people off the streets. They just have to look for it. Would you agree with that?
1: Yeah, I would say so. I see a lot of comments on my videos about, you know, why don't record labels let us hear this type of music? And there are certainly, you know, gatekeepers in the music industry and beyond. And honestly, my main takeaway is, this is my personal takeaway, is like, I think to myself, wow, I really need to put in a little more effort to seek out music on my own instead of going to, you know, pre-decided playlists to decide what I'm going to listen to. I don't know. There's never been more music in the world than there is now, but it's certainly hard to find it. And I guess sometimes, you know, even just walking around outside, you come across.

0: And that was Ari Miller, a mobile DJ of New York. And he was speaking to my colleague Usman Azad about, well, some content creation that he does spontaneously in the street. Good for him. And just a reminder, if you miss any live editions of this programme, you can always catch up with our podcast. Just look for BBC NewsHour podcast in your search engine. And just to bring you up to date, I'm seeing some new figures coming out from Nepal on the numbers of people known to have died in the flash floods, as we were hearing from our correspondent in Kathmandu earlier, that those numbers are creeping up. The new figures, 675 people have died, according to the authorities in Kathmandu. We'll bring you any updates before the end of the programme. As I mentioned, we'll also be hearing from a tour operator who's lost news of many of the people, the pilgrims, who were under their control. You're listening to NewsHour from the BBC World Service.
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0: Coming up on NewsHour in the next 30 minutes, as Iceland votes on whether to reopen talks about joining the European Union, we'll hear from two young Icelanders. We'll hear what's behind the oil deal, about 65 billion barrels of oil between the United States and Venezuela. We'll return to Nepal. We'll hear from one of the organisers of the many journeys of pilgrims to the Himalayas. And we'll hear from the Haitian musician Wesley about what inspires his music. All of that after the news.
1: BBC News with Danielle Yawovetska. Police in Ukraine have opened a criminal negligence case into a Russian missile strike on an ammunition dump outside Kyiv, which killed at least 37 people. President Zelensky ordered an investigation into why ammunition was being stored in a residential area. Dozens were injured in the overnight strike on a warehouse, which triggered huge explosions. Around 50 houses have been damaged in a village near Bucha. Niger's military government says it's regained control after an attempted coup by mutinous soldiers. The statement came after heavy gunfire and explosions were heard in the capital, Niamey, including at the presidential palace. State television was briefly taken off air. Heavy rain and fog are hampering rescue operations after the devastating flash flooding which tore through border areas of Nepal and Tibet on Wednesday. About 3,000 people are missing, with about 630 bodies found so far. The World Health Organization says the Congolese Ebola outbreak has now spread to six more regions. It says early detection remains a problem, raising mortality rates. People in Iceland are voting on a referendum on whether to reopen talks on joining the European Union. Icelanders are divided, although the latest poll suggested a narrow majority against. One of Egypt's biggest banks, Bank Misr, says it will take action after the US Treasury said it would revoke access to the US financial system for the bank's branches in the United Arab Emirates. The announcement was one of the first publicised measures of Washington's attempt to isolate the Iranian economy. A Dutch health institute has warned of a new type of pill circulating, which resembles Donald Trump. The pills carry a rough approximation of his features, along with his distinctive hairstyle. The institute says they contain a drug similar to the active ingredient in ecstasy pills, but are much more dangerous. It says the pill should not be used under any circumstances. BBC News.
0: Welcome back to NewsHour. We turn now to fire crews and footwear, because in the Japanese city of Kanazawa, the local fire department has released a social media video that's now been viewed more than 500,000 times, and it urges locals not to tidy up shoes that have been taken off by paramedic crews when they enter houses. The videos raise the topic of etiquette in Japan. It's customary for people to take off their shoes when they enter a home and for the homeowner to then tidy them up. But it seems that it might get in the way of the crews doing their work most effectively. Let's speak to Brigitte Steger, who's Associate Professor in Modern Japanese Studies at Cambridge University. Good afternoon.
2: Good afternoon.
0: So just explain the etiquette, the normal etiquette when it comes to shoes when people enter a home.
2: Yeah, it's perhaps best to think about practices of cleanliness as a way of creating order in social life. So we have this in every culture, not just in Japan, of course. And one of these ways of creating order is making a distinction between the clean and the safe space in the house and the dirty place outside. So, and the practice there is that we clean our hands and take off our shoes. And that's has been a practice for many, many centuries, actually. People used to have kind of slippers or geta that are easy to take off and take on. And also the house itself was higher up than the outside. So that's also, of course, a way.
0: But the issue here is that the homeowner would normally tidy away the shoes, and that's the thing that the paramedics are concerned about.
2: Yes. So if there are many people coming to the house, of course, then there are lots of shoes outside, and they are quite of disorderly. And that's a newer etiquette, I think, that has to do with hospitality, that people then create an order also of the shoes, so that if you go out of the house, then you can slip into the shoes easily and get off. The problem now with these paramedics is that there's not just one person, but there are several persons who have to get out of the house or the apartment at the same time.
0: So what exactly are they calling on people to do differently?
2: What they do place their shoes in a way that they can carry a person out and slip into the shoes immediately without harming this person and without losing any time. And with the etiquette that every shoe is aligned at the exit or entrance means that actually only one by one can get out easily. And because that's the normal etiquette that normally you would not have three people getting out of the apartment at the same time.
0: Right, etiquette, but etiquette that is tailored to the very specific needs of these emergency workers. Dr. Brigitte Steger, Associate Professor in Modern Japanese Studies at Cambridge University. Thanks very much indeed. You're listening to the BBC World Service, and this is NewsHour, coming to you live from London with James Kamara-Sami. A decade after an EU referendum in the UK resulted in Brexit, could today's EU vote in Iceland lead to ICE entry? Well, apart from being a rather more awkward compound word, the context is, of course, very different. The vote in a country which has previously started but shelved negotiations about joining the European Union is a consultative one. A yes would not lead to an EU application automatically. It would just be the start of talks that might lead in that direction. Well, Iceland is in a small group of European nations which are outside the EU but are part of the European Economic Area, or EEA. That means that they trade in the single market. They accept certain EU-made rules but do not follow others, notably when it comes to their important fishing industry. Iceland is also part of the European Free Travel Schengen Agreement. But many Icelanders have recently found that their sense of security has been shaken, not least because of President Trump's threats to neighbouring Greenland. Iceland was a founder member of NATO, but it has no army of its own. We're going to hear from a couple of young Icelanders debating the issues in a moment, but let's get some overall views of this. We can speak to Kolbein Tumi Dathason, who's editor-in-chief at visir.is. Website and who joins us live from Iceland. Welcome to the programme. Can you just set out for us why this referendum has come about?
3: Well, James, the government formed at the end of 2024. They decided that there would be a referendum, but it was pushed a bit forward after, well, I would say the shift in the geopolitics in the world, both on the west side of the Atlantic and also what's happening in Russia, the ever-changing world. So they decided to have the referendum now in August. And it's been a talking point for, as you say, 13 years since we stopped the talk and with the union. So it's they decided it was time to hear what the nation had to say and if they wanted to see if they could get a good agreement.
0: And by all accounts, things are going to be very close.
3: Very close. I heard on your news earlier that a new poll, the newest poll, suggested a slight shift to the no side. And then there was the last poll last night that had a slight shift to the yes side. So it's unbelievably close. A lot of excitement. And there's people are streaming to vote. There'll probably be somewhere close to 70 or 80% show. So it'll be very exciting.
0: You mentioned the security concerns. What about the economic aspects of this? Where do Icelanders stand on the economic benefits or otherwise of actually joining the European Union as opposed to what the relationship is now?
3: Well, that is the big point for the yes side. They believe that becoming part of a greater economic area, changing out our krona, very small currency for the euro, getting better mortgage rates, young people being able to buy homes, cheaper food. They see this as our way to get into a more stable stable society instead of counting on a small currency. But on the other side, on the no side, people say that Iceland has great purchasing power. We have high wages and people are doing very well. And why should we hand over some of our power to the EU?
0: Interesting. And we'll find out tonight, will we?
3: Well, we'll find out. We'll get an idea about 10:30. They close the voting at 10. Half an hour later, we'll have the first numbers, but we could have to wait until the early morning, given how tight the margin is to hear the final result.
0: Well, thanks very much for that briefing, Kolbein Toomey-Dathason, who's editor-in-chief at visir.is. Well, we did bring together two 20-somethings from Iceland to talk about the issues in the referendum. Magni Now Johannesdottir is deputy member of Reykjavik City Council. She plans to vote no to joining the EU. And Thorhilda Davidsdottir Søbæk is vice chair of the pro-European Icelandic Youth. She plans to vote yes. And NewsHour's Sean Lay has been speaking to them both. And he began by asking Thorhilda how important Saturday's referendum is to her.
4: I think it's just extremely important, not just for me, but for all Icelanders. So I think this is kind of a way to close this democratic cycle. The government is giving the voice back to the people. So I think the referendum is extremely important in just a democratic sense.
5: Magnea, for you, as someone who opposes Iceland ever joining the EU, or certainly in the current circumstances, what does Saturday mean to you?
6: Well, I agree with Thorhildur. I think it's important that we get to vote on whether we should start negotiations with the European Union, because it's a huge decision for the future of Iceland. It is a question on how our constitutional rights are, where the decisions are being made, where the final word is. And that's, is of course, very important for the next generation.
5: You're both comparatively young. You're in your 20s. What do you think has changed to make this issue come alive for people in Iceland? Thorhilda?
4: I think it's just the changed reality, a changed geopolitical circumstances. I think that we belong most with Europe. I think we share a lot of values of democracy and human rights.
5: Spell it out a bit more. What do you mean by the new reality?
4: The US has been a historically very strong ally for Iceland, but like now with a new leadership, they're becoming a more unreliable, untrustworthy. You can't really know what they're going to do next.
5: Magni, does that worry you, what's happening around Iceland at the moment? You know, the arguments over Greenland, the kind of the activities of Russian submarines coming out of the Barents Sea and so on.
6: People are saying the world around us is changing, and that's very true that the world is changing. But I do think that that does not mean that we have to lock ourselves in a trade agreement with the European Union. We do have trade agreements, for example, with China that might be put at risk if we join the European Union. When it comes to protection, we are a founding member of NATO. We have a bilateral protection agreement with the United States of America, and there's been no signs of that disappearing or weakening. Rather, there have been investments here in Iceland for NATO, and it has a very strong standing ground. And we are a part of the European Economic Area, so we do have strong ties with Europe. We are part of the single market. We can go and work and study everywhere else.
5: Thorhilda, that's a good point, isn't it? I mean, it's hard to see what the advantage would be of joining EU, certainly on an economic grounds, because you already part of the free trade area. You've got the best of both worlds.
4: We don't have any say. We don't have a seat at the table in EU institutions. So I think.
5: But that's true of Norway as well, isn't it? And they don't seem that bothered.
4: Exactly. I mean, they've taken up the EU debate multiple times, and they're always thinking about it. They're always talking about it. But I also.
5: But they've stayed out for now.
4: Yes, but they've also had the chance to reject a contract, a fully made contract, twice. In 1994, the last time, it was only 4% between, so it was a very tight referendum.
5: Sure.
4: And now we are kind of in the EEA agreement, sheltered by Norway. But I think if Norway were to join, Iceland's negotiating power would decline significantly.
5: Right.
4: You were talking about economic, which I think is one of the biggest reasons for joining the European Union for Iceland would to be to adopt the euro. So now in Iceland, we have the Icelandic krona, which is the smallest independent floating currency in the world. We have sky-high interest rates. I mean, they're standing at 8, 9, 10%, even 11% for some people are paying on their mortgages. So we're still paying tariffs both ways. That increases the grocery prices and just makes the cost of living in Iceland significantly harder.
5: Magda?
6: I'm not a big fan of internationally outsourcing power and authorities. Joining the EU would mean that we would have to change our constitution. Our seat at the table is very small. We are a small nation of only 400,000 people. That means that we only get 6 seats at the European Parliament, which is under 1% of the votes. And I do fear that we would just drown in that. But the euro is not the magic solution.
0: Magnia, now Johanna's daughter, and Thorhilda, David's daughter, Serbeck, speaking to NewsHour's Sean Lay. Haiti became the first independent Caribbean state when its enslaved population rose up against French colonial rule in the early 19th century. In recent decades, it has been racked by political instability, natural disasters and gang warfare. But through it all, Haitian musicians like Wesley have not lost their creativity or their sense of optimism. Wesley has a new album out and recently performed at the WOMAD World Music Festival here in the UK, where he spoke to the BBC's Martin Venard.
7: Lolo. Lolo. Makaya, makaya, kitsi ya sepa nu, samba yola, yola, yono la kuwa.
8: My music roots in Africa, so we in Haiti, we are the Bible of Africa and the Caribbean. So we have the most African rhythm over there. We have like a bunch of tribes that has been going there, and anything you see in Africa look like something we play in Haiti. We have the voodoo.

0: And tell us about your new album. What's it called and what's the music like?
1: My new album called Makaya. Makaya is a Kikongo word that we use in Haiti. Makaya is the mountain that represents the freedom, because all the maroons that bring us the freedom January 1st, 1804, they have been hiding there from the masters.
0: The sisters. Slaves who escaped?
1: Yes, they were escaped and hiding in Makaya. The music is a mixture that represents the whole island culture. Makaya.

0: And you talked on stage about some of the problems that Haiti is facing, the political crisis, the gang violence. Is there hope for Haiti?
1: Yes, the music is the hope of Haiti. Anyone that wanna make trouble to Haiti, that wanna sell weapons and sending arms to our youngsters, we say no to that. We say we need education, we need to get deeper in our culture, we need to respect our motherland, that is Africa.
0: Music play a part in restoring peace and stability?
1: Of course, music is the resistance, because the music doesn't have no pain in it. We do only goodness to humanity. That's why the music can help solving the problems.
0: Tell us about some of the festivals, some of the music, some of the culture in the country.
1: Haiti is a country of music, so everyone there know how to sing, everyone there know how to play an instrument. We have a lot of festivals, we have a lot of culture, we have the Carnival of the Sun, we have Carnival of the Beaches.
0: There's even a jazz festival in Haiti. Is it still going on?
1: Yes, in Port-au-Prince, so there is all the carnivals going on.
2: Music is the hope of Haiti, the verdict there of the Haitian musician Wesley. He was speaking to the BBC's Martin Venard. And you're listening to the BBC World Service. This is NewsHour, coming to you live from our studios in central London with James Kamarasamy.

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0: Reminder of our top story this hour. Search and rescue operations in Nepal and Tibet are being hindered by bad weather, 3 days on from a catastrophic flash flood. On NewsHour, we heard from Jinjin Lama. He's a Nepali mountain guide who's been involved in an unsuccessful rescue attempt in a tunnel today.
1: We tried to go inside, but because of the deep muddy, so we cannot able to go until the block area. Still, there is a high chances to rock fall and not stable. So I think everyone should take care.
0: Just a reminder, one other headline at this hour. Police in Ukraine have opened a criminal negligence case into a Russian missile strike on an ammunition dump, which killed nearly 40 people in a nearby residential area.

0: You're listening to the BBC World Service. This is NewsHour, coming to you live from London with James Kamarasamy. The biggest oil deal in history. That's how President Trump's Truth Social account has described what the White House says is an agreement giving the US a majority control over 65 billion barrels of Venezuelan oil, a fifth of the country's oil reserves. The US Secretary of State Marco Rubio has said the deal would bring in nearly $100 billion of private investment and drive the reconstruction of the Venezuelan economy. Venezuela's interim leader, Delcy Rodriguez, has also welcomed an agreement which she says would develop new oil fields and boost tax revenue. So is this a genuine win-win that would, as Mr. Trump claims, substantially lower gas prices for all Americans long into the future? Well, joining us now, Ellen Fraser, London-based oil analyst and partner at the consulting firm Baringa. Good afternoon, Ellen. What's your assessment?
1: My sense is that this is good news, but I think we should temper it for two reasons. A, we really haven't understood much of the detail yet. It's still early in the announcements, and the devil is absolutely in the detail. I think the other thing is that oil markets are, you know, clearly quite stretched at the moment. You know, we've seen crude stocks being enormously depleted and the stocks of refined products being significantly impacted too, both by flows that now can't get through the Strait of Hormuz and refinery capacity that's been impacted by, you know, the Strait and by issues between Russia and Ukraine. And the idea that this can suddenly just reduce oil prices generally, and specifically oil and gas prices and diesel prices at the pumps in the US, I think is somewhat optimistic.
0: Because you don't flick a switch, do you?
1: Russia and Ukraine, and the idea that this can suddenly just reduce oil prices generally, and specifically oil and gas prices and diesel prices at the pumps in the US, I think is somewhat optimistic.
0: Because you don't flick a switch, do you?
1: Indeed. And, you know, we've seen the Venezuelan infrastructure. All of the news that we've heard is that it's really not in great shape. And we're talking about quite a number of years of investment, really, to make sure that, A, the product can be extracted, and then, B, it can be refined properly to hit the markets where it's really needed. So, yes, there's a sentiment response, and market will respond positively in terms of the availability of that stock. But really, to actually bring prices down longer term, it is going to take investment. And that obviously comes with patience and with time.
0: So what particular details will you be looking at once they come out?
1: Yeah, I think there's quite a number of details in terms of, you know, really how is the financial arrangement going to work between the US and between Venezuela, but also actually who are the operators and how mature are they already in Venezuela? So if they're building from a platform where they're well established there, they've got supply chains going, etc., then, you know, you could see a much faster start. But if we're really almost rebuilding an industry from somebody who doesn't have a presence in Venezuela, then, you know, it's going to take an awful lot longer to get into that. So how those arrangements are going to happen with the private sector.

0: sector, who's going to get involved, what kind of presence do they already have in the region, and how mature are those discussions behind closed doors, I think will all be signals of how quickly this will start to move.
1: And what about the fact there is an interim president in place? There's an opposition, a Venezuelan opposition, who are looking at this and saying, this looks a bit like a kind of raw materials grab in a way. There's no sense, no definitive sense of, the Venezuelan state and what it's going to look like going forward. Is that a big issue?
0: Yeah, I'm not a political commentator, so I need to be slightly careful. But when you look at the length of the deal, it's almost a 50-year deal, or certainly the initial indications with a potential 50-year extension. These are long, long timeframes, and that's certainly going to endure beyond the existing administration in Venezuela. The only way that's really going to last if it really genuinely is within the interests of the Venezuelan population. Otherwise, the next government that gets in there will look to overturn it. So I think there's a note of caution there. If the American government gets too greedy in terms of going in there quite quickly, they may benefit in the short term, but actually that will probably prove to be quite unstable in the medium to long term, given that any replacement government will look to unwind it.
1: So generally positive, but with a note of caution, I think. Ellen Fraser, London-based oil analyst, a partner at the consulting firm Baringa. Thanks very much indeed for joining us. Now let's return to our top story. The search for thousands of people missing after those huge floods in northern Nepal, many of whom are foreign nationals. The region is indeed very popular with trekkers and pilgrims. Many Indian tourists travel through Nepal to Tibet's Mount Kailash. It's a 6,400-metre tall peak, which holds sacred significance for Hindus, for Buddhists and for Jains. Well, CN Pandey is the director of Samrat Travels in the Nepali capital, Kathmandu. It operates tours for Indian pilgrims in the region. And earlier, he told me how many of his colleagues and customers are still missing after the flood.
2: Our group is 71 Indian pilgrims and the 12 Nepalese colleagues and the other 11 our office, team has been missing still. And we are able to find, safely rescue one of our team member, and the 21 pilgrims has been safely recovered and back to Kathmandu.
1: So one of your team members, 21 others have been evacuated, but you still have 12 of your team members are missing and 71 tourists.
2: Government of Nepal is trying to rescue them all. We are still hoping to receive them.
1: Can you tell us a little bit more about the reason that the tour groups are there, that the pilgrims, what were they visiting, and just tell us why it is such a popular destination?
2: Mount Kailash, once of the life being a Hindu, you have to reach there. So that's why every Hindu people want to go once a life there. It is a very popular destination. More than 50,000 Indian people want to go there every year.
1: Do you think what has happened is going to have an impact, though, on what people
2: there
1: do in the future?
2: There will be impact.
1: You think fewer people will visit because of this terrible disaster?
2: That's only not one route. And then people definitely will travel different route, but it will affect it. And that route may not be feasible for the couple of years.
1: And can you tell me what the last few days have been like for you? It must be incredibly difficult dealing not just with the tourists, but also your own employees and not knowing what their fate is.
2: I'm working on almost 20 years ever for this Mount Kailash and the Tibet, and I'm doing 35 years for tourism business. And this is the first, happen in my lifetime. And I'm missing for very good my team who are working more than long time with us. And I'm still missing my colleague who are in my college friend also. All they are more closer than our family member. And we are deeply, difficult situation for us, our family, our company, and indeed our society.
1: So this is the worst thing you have experienced in, you say, 35 years in the business.
2: Yeah, right. I never expect and never feeling that is happen in my life. And I wish it not happen for anybody else, for this is such a difficult situation.
1: the impact of the flooding on one company. That was CN Pandey, director of Samrat Travels in Kathmandu. Just a reminder, as we've been on air, the authorities in Nepal have raised the death toll from the floods to 675 people, thousands more still missing. And that is it for this edition of News Hour. From me, James Kamaraswamy, and the rest of the team here in London, thanks very much for listening.
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5: Coming up after the news, stories of parched parts of Asia and Europe lead a deep dive into water-related science. You might think a silver lining to the droughts is that less water. Coming up after the news, stories of parched parts of Asia and Europe lead a deep dive into water-related science. You might think a silver lining to the droughts is that less water means fewer waterborne diseases. We unpick the latest modelling that says otherwise. And we'll be gazing enviously at a tiny fly larva which does a daily dive to the bottom of a 200-metre lake without so much as a snorkel for help. And talking of deep dives, we're joined by a scientist who studies the world's network of rivers hidden at the bottom of our oceans and seas. Plus, I hear how last year's Nobel Prize-winning materials are this year's secret for harvesting hundreds of litres of water, seemingly from thin air. Water show to stay tuned for. That's coming up on Unexpected Elements after the news.
6: BBC News with Danielle Yawovietska. In Ukraine, 37 people have been killed and dozens injured in an overnight Russian strike, which triggered a series of huge explosions at a warehouse outside Kyiv. President Zelensky has ordered an investigation into why ammunition was being stored in a residential area. Dan Johnson reports from Kyiv.
7: The president has issued an update saying that a number of homes were damaged, that a care home for the elderly and disabled people was also hit. There is a huge emergency response ongoing in that district. They are evacuating people who live there because of the ongoing risk. Around 400 people so far have been moved. At the moment, this is still a rescue and evacuation operation, but then already the question is being asked about why such an apparently large weapons store was placed so close to where people were living.
6: Ukraine has kept up its attacks on Russian economic targets. Another warehouse belonging to Russia's second largest online retailer, Ozon, was hit, this time in the southern city of Rostov-on-Don. Regional officials say Ukrainian drones also targeted the Belgorod region, with three people killed and several wounded in the town of Shebekino, 6 kilometres from the Ukrainian border. Niger's military government says it's regained control after an attempted coup by mutinous soldiers. Heavy gunfire and explosions were heard earlier in the capital, Niamey, including at the presidential palace. State television was cut off for just over an hour before being restored. It then released this statement.
8: Today at around 20 past midnight, a group of soldiers acting in breach of military regulations attempted to detain some of their comrades at the base 101 barracks in Niamey and opened fire on several sensitive sites in the city. The prompt reaction of the defence and security forces made it possible to contain this mutiny and gradually regain control of these sites.
6: Bad weather is hampering rescue operations after the devastating flash flooding which tore through border areas of Nepal and Tibet on Wednesday. Officials say rain and fog are making access much harder. Around 3,000 people are missing, with more than 670 bodies found so far. Some of them swept many kilometres downstream in India. Here's our World Affairs correspondent Joe Inwood.
9: High in the Himalayas, a Chinese team fights their way across a fast-flowing river, then up a steep mountainside. These are the conditions the rescue operations are facing in the increasingly desperate search for survivors.

0: The Nepalese authorities are struggling with the same conditions and face even greater devastation. To make matters worse, monsoon rains continue to fall, hampering rescue efforts, but maybe more importantly, increasing the risk of another lake collapsing further up the mountains.
1: World News from the BBC. The World Health Organization says the Ebola outbreak, which started in eastern Congo, has now spread to six more regions. The WHO's Emergency Health Committee said the number of health zones had increased from 54 to 60.

Those in favour say membership would ease interest rates and offer greater security in an unsettled world. Norwegians are saying farewell to King Harald, whose death was announced early on Friday. Mourners have been gathering in front of the royal palace in Oslo, where the late king is lying in state. Outside the palace, choirs from across the country have been taking turns singing tributes to the late monarch.

0: A national period of mourning will last until the funeral, the date of which has yet to be set. Harald, who was Europe's oldest reigning monarch, has been succeeded by his son, Håkon. Tennis players preparing for the US Open, which starts on Sunday in New York, have complained about being distracted by the smell of cannabis. Britain's Katie Bolter says players can often smell the drug on practice courts and it puts her off her game. Smoking is forbidden in the Flushing Meadows Tennis Centre. Cannabis is legal for people over 21 in New York. The smell is likely from smokers in a nearby park. BBC News.
1: So this week I branched out to try a new career. I married my brother. That sounds weird. Let me clarify. I officiated the wedding of my youngest sibling to his fiancée in a field under the shade of a big oak tree. It was very lovely. And part of the loveliness was being out in nature, although, if I'm being honest, that nature was gasping for a long drink of water. England's green and pleasant lands were distinctly yellow and crispy. And while we didn't want rain on the wedding day, a little bit in the 2 months leading up to it would have been appreciated. I'm Marnie Chesterton from the BBC World Service. This is Unexpected Elements.

0: And from one celebration to another, it's time to introduce our guests for today's science party. From Mumbai, India, it's science journalist Chavi Sachdev. Hello.
1: Hello, pranam. Happy to be here.
0: Welcome, welcome, Chavi. Hey, look, look who's joined us from Nairobi, Kenya. We've got broadcaster Phyllis Mwate. Hello.
2: Hello, Mani. Hujambo. I'm so happy to be here today.
0: This is a science show, and we are inspired by the headlines. Each week, what we do is we find a news story that captures our attention in some way, and then we use that as our launch pad to head off into lots of unexpected sciencey directions. One story leads to another story, then another. You get the idea. At the end, we've all learnt something. We all feel a bit smarter, if a little surprised at the topics that we've covered. And it seems that the lack of rain is on more than just my agenda. Take a listen to this.
3: Across Europe, a prolonged heat wave and little rain has dried up waterways, hit crop production, and has contributed to the wildfires that continue to burn in many areas.
4: When we wanted the rainfalls to be there, there were no rains for stretches as long as 20, 25 days. Even at the onset of monsoon, there were no rains.
5: All our fields have basically burnt off. The grass has effectively died.
0: Yes, large areas of the planet, including parts of Europe and Asia, are currently experiencing drought conditions thanks to relentless heat waves and soaring temperatures. Chavi, you're up first. What science story would you like to connect to the droughts?
1: I can start you off with a fun fact. Do you know that of the 437 parasites that can infect people, nearly 65% depend on water?
0: I did not know that.
1: Yeah, wouldn't you imagine that as rivers around the world shrink and dry, we'd be safer from these parasites?
0: There's something in your tone, Chavi Sachdev, that suggests that that's not actually true and that you're setting us up for something horrible here.
1: You know, I love solutions. I'm all about solutions. But you want something unexpected, that's what I get bonus points for. Here's what a new model has found, that even though climate change is causing more drought, the world is probably going to see an uptick in parasite-borne water-associated diseases.
2: Wow, Chavi, there had better be a silver lining in this. I'm still waiting.
1: Well, trying to understand all of this is a silver lining, right? It's going to help us

0: navigate what's coming. The world is changing, and we have to be prepared. So I know all this about the parasites and the upcoming waterborne diseases because I came across a review carried out by scientists from the Cary Institute of Ecosystem Studies, and they brought together research to create a general theory for how water-associated diseases work in times of drought.
1: Okay, so let's hear it. Let's hear the science, because I would have thought that drought equals less water equals fewer waterborne diseases.
2: And also in Kenya, I remember a prolonged drought that happened in the early 2000s, and it killed off the snails that transmit schistosomiasis and led to significantly fewer cases in humans.
0: These contrary findings are exactly what led the authors to try to zoom out and see what's happening, because it's a combination of many, many things, which is really fascinating. So during the droughts in East Africa, for example, what they found is that watering holes have become a hotspot for parasitic worm transmission amongst all the herbivores. So parasites like helminths spend different life stages in different animals, moving through, say, a snail to an amphibian, to then fish and then humans. Everybody's sort of coming to the same place. So the concentration of hosts is really lucky and convenient for them. Then as rivers and streams dry out, parts of them stagnate. They form little pools. These are perfect for mosquitoes.
1: Okay, so that all makes sense. What about in urban areas? What about villages and towns?
0: So in human settlements, it's slightly different because what happens is we become over-reliant on stored water, and stored water then can become contaminated very easily. So imagine a scenario when there's not much water, so you want to save it for drinking. That's the priority. And hand washing and sanitation may become less of a priority, which means things like typhoid and cholera may spread more rapidly. In India, where I live, we've seen that when local wells dry up, communities in urban informal settings or even rural belts, they're forced to collect the untreated water from unsafe surface bodies, or we can sometimes get water from tankers, but these are unregulated and we don't know what's in them. And even in towns with properly piped water, municipal systems do run dry, or they operate intermittently, like we have hours in which you get water. And when there's negative pressure in the pipes, they can suck in contaminated groundwater into drinking distribution lines, which is not great. You definitely don't want E. coli or other disease-causing bacteria in your drinking water supply.
1: Phyllis, what's the state of the water supply in Nairobi?
2: Also here, we've experienced a dry season. There's no rain. And so there are some people who are having to buy water from these private people who supply water. Most people, what they do, which is very expensive, they end up buying water from mini-marts and supermarkets, clean drinking water. And then the rest of the water now for showering, you know, washing utensils, the house, they get it from these private people who supply waters in tankers. So I think, yeah, it's generally it's the same problem we're going through.
1: Yeah. Thank you, Chavi, I think, for bringing us the news of the drought waterborne disease paradox. Something else to add to my list of things to worry about at night. Phyllis, where would you like to take us on the subject of water and drought next?
2: Well, Mani, I want to talk about an aquatic fly that's doing something that sounds almost impossible.
1: Okay, as long as it's not a mosquito.
0: Oh,
2: yes. Don't worry about that. We've had that from Chavi. But these are the larvae of a lake fly that are called Caeborus aediolus, and it doesn't bite or suck blood.
1: Okay. Fine.
0: That's boring, Marnie. That's boring.
1: No, Phyllis is going to tell us why it's not boring.
2: Exactly. Because these tiny insects, they live in Lake Malawi and they can dive more than 200 meters deep every day. So scientists deployed sonar systems at the bottom of the lake to track them as they did this. During the day, these insects disappear into the dark, oxygen-starved depths of the lake. And at night, you know what they do? They come back up to feed. So essentially, you've got a tiny insect doing a daily deep sea diving expedition, except it's happening in a freshwater lake.
1: If it's feeding at the surface, why doesn't it just stay at the surface? Why dive so deep?
2: It's basically a survival strategy, Mani. There are fish in the upper parts of the lake that prey on these larvae. So during the day, the larvae escape by sink
1: If it's feeding at the surface, why doesn't it just stay at the surface? Why dive so deep?
2: It's basically a survival strategy, Manny. There are fish in the upper parts of the lake that prey on these larvae. So during the day, the larvae escape by sinking into the deeper, darker waters. Then when darkness comes, they rise back toward the surface to feed.
1: Okay. And these are tiny insect larvae, and this is 200 meters deep. I've never been that far down, even with fancy kit. Why aren't they getting crushed by the pressure?
2: This is where it gets interesting. So they've got an adaptation that hasn't been recorded in any other insect. So insects don't have lungs like we do. They have air-filled tubes running through their bodies. These tubes deliver oxygen to their tissues. So this species has modified part of their respiratory system into two pairs of tiny, pressure-resistant air-filled sacs. Think of them almost like miniature ballast tanks on a submarine. By changing the volume of these sacs, they can control whether they sink or whether they rise in the water. And these aren't ordinary air sacs, Manny. Their walls contain a remarkable protein called resilin, which behaves almost like a biological rubber. And this lets them expand or shrink the sacs by changing the pH of the walls.
0: I am impressed with these guys. Did the scientists figure out exactly how much pressure these sacs could withstand at most?
2: Yes, they did. So what they did is they put the larvae into tiny pressure chambers and found they could resist implosion beyond 400 meters.
0: Oh my goodness.
1: Okay, so they put them in a pressure chamber and basically turned up the pressure until they went bang.
0: Oh, this is terrible. I feel really bad for them. Please tell me that this is all in the name of science and there are wider implications of this research.
2: It is very important. It's completely challenging our understanding of science, that's one. Insects are incredibly successful. You know, they are widespread on land and in freshwater environments, but they don't live in the open ocean. So a popular explanation is that their breathing systems would just collapse at the huge pressures encountered in deep water. But now this little fly has put a pin in that theory. You know, it's proved that an insect can modify that system and it can make it remarkably resistant to pressure.
1: So have scientists now solved the mystery of why there are no insects in the open ocean?
2: Oh, no, Manny, not yet. But wait, this study has shown that at least one insect has adapted to extreme depth. So now the question is, if pressure isn't the main barrier, what is, you know, and why don't insects live in the sea?
1: That's a really good point, because if you look at a lake, there's just all sorts of insect life around it. It's obviously a great place to live.
0: Is it the salinity?
1: I think it might be a food thing. Going back to mosquitoes, as I always will, like if, even if they lay their eggs in the water, the adults still need like fruit to eat. They I think they eat sugars. And then when the female's wanting to lay her eggs, she needs a blood meal. So you need some sort of land-based creature that you can puncture to get your blood meal.
0: And also then you have to find some place to land, right?
1: Also, bear in mind that life on land originally started because conditions in the oceans just got too tough and it was the best strategy for something to develop limbs and walk out of
0: and
1: the
0: wings.
1: Water. Okay, I think I will draw this to a conclusion. Well, thank you, Phyllis, for sharing the story of the submariner fly larvae. And listeners, if anyone's got a better hypothesis than us of why there are no insects in the open ocean, you can email unexpected@bbc.co.uk or you can WhatsApp us. The number is +44 330 678 3080. You can even write to us. Unexpected Elements, BBC World Service, Cardiff, CF10, 4GA in the UK. Don't go anywhere, we're going to be right back after this.
3: Hello, Imi here with this week's Unexpected Elements quiz. While droughts are temporary shortages of water, deserts are permanently dry, yet thousands of species have evolved impressive ways to survive these harsh environments. One species which calls the desert home is the thorny devil, a small, spiky lizard. It feeds almost exclusively on ants, so much so that its mouth structure is specialised for optimal ant consumption. The only problem is,

0: That makes drinking water from its mouth pretty difficult. So my question is, how does the thorny devil drink in the desert? A, through its nose, B, by using its long tongue, or C, through its skin? How does the thorny devil drink in the desert? A, through its nose, B, by using its long tongue, or C, through its skin? Have a think, and I'll be back soon with the answer.
1: You're listening to Unexpected Elements from the BBC World Service. This week, we've been talking droughts. Now, one story that's grabbed my attention is that major rivers in Europe, so the Danube, the Rhine, the Tiber, are now at historically low water levels, and the receding waters are revealing artefacts from the past, including mammoth remains, a World War II warship, and even a Roman bridge. And speaking of rivers, next up we're meeting someone who can tell us about a very special river indeed. Hello, Dan Parsons, Professor of Geosciences at Loughborough University in the UK.
2: Hello there, good to be with you.
1: So Dan, back in 2008, you and your colleagues studied, I'd say, an unusual river by my standards. What makes it so unusual?
2: So this river is on the Black Sea shelf, so it's a river at the bottom of the sea, I guess, is a way of thinking about it. You can imagine a river with meander bends, with islands, as you would see on land. The same things exist at the bottom of our seas.
1: How can you get a river at the bottom of the sea? If it's all water, how do you even tell which bit is river and which bit is sea?
2: The one you referenced from 2008 is a channel at the bottom of the Black Sea shelf. At the bottom of the sea there, there's this beautifully carved channel system. And it's carved in a similar way to how rivers are carved into Earth's landscapes as well. There's a water flow, and that water flow, in the case of the Black Sea, is driven by a density contrast. So for the vast majority of the time, the water on the surface is fresher and has less salt, and it flows from the Black Sea into the Adriatic, eventually into the Mediterranean. At the bottom of that channel, however, the flow is going in the opposite direction, the water is saltier, it's heavier, it's denser, and therefore it flows from the Mediterranean, and the Mediterranean is a saltier sea than the Black Sea. And those flows have carved these channels into the shelf system in the same way as rivers carve their shapes into the valley floors on land.
1: And you can use those flows, can't you, if you're a sailor?
2: Yeah, absolutely. And in fact, back in antiquity, sailors would sail from the Black Sea into the Mediterranean using the tidal flow of the surface, using sails. But actually, when going from the Sea of Marmara or the Adriatic into the Black Sea, they'd lower baskets of rocks off a rope from the boat and actually have a tow through the Bosphorus Strait. But the really great thing about that flow is its salinity difference driven. It gave us an outdoor laboratory in many ways to go and take very detailed measurements of these flows moving through these channels in ways that people have never been able to quantify before. We were able to measure the shape of the fluid as it's moving through those channels, and we also discovered or measured that the flow through that channel would rank it as the sixth biggest river on the planet. These channels exist all over the world, but the best thing about the Black Sea example is it's there most of the time, whereas lots of these flows in other places like the Congo Canyon, they're episodic. You've got to be lucky to be there when they're happening.
3: So when you're saying they're episodic, it's making me think, obviously, of rivers on the surface, and sometimes when it rains, your river flows more, like we have seasonal rivers. What would account for a seasonal river underwater?
2: So in the Black Sea case, you imagine, obviously, the Mediterranean has that salinity contrast most of the time. But what shuts off the Black Sea exchange flow is mainly big weather systems. So if you have a strong westerly track of a low pressure system moving across, that can stall that salinity contrast coming through. So it can actually wax and wane slightly. Now, these other canyon fan systems, what shapes those channels is that they're a big kind of underwater avalanches of sand and mud, if you like. They periodically, episodically come racing down these canyons into the channels, into the fan systems, and move out into the deep sea. These sorts of events, they're a few days long, up to a week long. In the Congo Canyon, what triggers those big flows down the Congo system is actually river floods. So there's a connection to what happens on land to what happens in the deep sea.
1: Okay. And are the current droughts affecting flows?
2: Again, the Congo example, you tend to get more flows down these channels on the bottom of the sea when you have big floods in the rivers. So there's a connection there for sure in terms of triggering. It might be a storm passing, it might be a little earthquake, all sorts of things like that can trigger these things.
1: I'd like to bring Phyllis in.
4: Dan, so what you're saying that it's possible that there are many, you know, other underwater rivers around the world, but could the flow carry pollutants from one part of the Black Sea to another?
2: There's typically not much going on in these deep abyssal plains, but what you're delivering during these flows are nutrients, oxygenated waters, all sorts of sediment. But of course, what also gets transported down these systems are pollutants, microplastics.
1: I've heard them talked about as the globe's ocean sort of garbage disposal. And someone was saying we can actually hide our rubbish in there, which I don't know whether that sounds like an excellent place to hide stuff or whether that's just bad.
2: I think we can find better things to do in the circular economy than perhaps dumping our rubbish into the deep ocean and these pristine environments.
1: Now, I just wanted to ask you one question, which was, it's way more effort to go to the bottom of the sea to examine a river than it is to trudge to your local river. And I'm just wondering, out of what you found from your research, what would you say is the one most novel, exciting new thing that we didn't know before about undersea rivers?
2: There's some really important reasons that we understand these systems in the deep sea, not only for curiosity and science piece, but lots of the internet cables that connect our data flows globally, our economy is built on these things, are driven by fiber optic cables that go across the deep sea. And lots of these flows actually break these fiber optic cables. For that purpose, lots of the really interesting things practically have been about trying to understand the stresses on those cables and what creates those stresses, and can we route those cables across these channels in places that make them less likely to break. And the thing I'm probably proudest of is the work in the Black Sea demonstrated that the way in which the flow goes round bends on the bottom of the ocean is opposite to the way in which flow goes round bend on Earth. On Earth, when flow goes round the bend, the flow on the surface goes fastest, and it crashes into the outer bank. The flow on the base turns more quickly as it goes around the bend. Now, this has been known about since Leonardo da Vinci's writings, that this is bend flow theory. What our results in the Black Sea showed is that at the bottom of the ocean, it spirals the opposite direction. It's only once or twice, I imagine, at any point in your career, do you transcend Leonardo da Vinci. So for me, that was a real highlight.
1: Thank you to Professor Dan Parsons for blowing our minds with the concept of rivers below our oceans. So, this week, the widespread droughts around the world took us on a dusty path to discover how dry conditions might cause an increase in waterborne disease. We then marvelled at the diving skills of a basic fly larva, and we've just discovered that the best place to hide a river is under the sea. But we've still got plenty more science-infested waters to swim through this week. Next up, we'll be hearing about the tech to solve textile waste. We'll find out if you can turn a raisin back into a grape, and I'll be discovering how some Nobel Prize-winning material can suck water out of thin air. Stay tuned.
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8: BBC News with Danielle Yawovietska. President Zelensky says the depot that exploded overnight when hit by a Russian airstrike, killing 37 people, stored shells, drones and other munitions. Dozens were injured in the ensuing series of explosions. Some 50 houses were damaged. Mr. Zelensky has ordered an investigation into how deadly ammunition came to be stored in a residential area. Niger's military government says it's regained control after an attempted coup by mutinous soldiers. The statement came after heavy gunfire and explosions were heard in the capital, Niamey. State television was briefly taken off air. Heavy rain and fog are hampering rescue operations after the devastating flash flooding which tore through border areas of Nepal and Tibet on Wednesday. About 3,000 people are missing, with about 670 bodies found so far. The World Health Organization says the Congolese Ebola outbreak has now spread to six more regions. It says early detection remains a problem, raising mortality rates. People in Iceland are voting on a referendum on whether to reopen talks on joining the European Union. Icelanders are divided, although the latest poll suggested a narrow majority against. One of Egypt's biggest banks, Bank Misr, says it will take action after the US Treasury said it would revoke access to the US financial system for the bank's branches in the United Arab Emirates. The announcement was one of the first publicised measures of Washington's attempt to isolate the Iranian economy. Mourners have been gathering at Norway's royal palace to bid farewell to King Harald, who died on Friday. He is lying in state. The world's best air guitarists are battling it out in Finland tonight for the 30th annual World Championships. Eight finalists from seven countries will compete for the title in Oulu, where competitors are judged on their stage presence, originality and, crucially, imaginary guitar skills. And that's the latest BBC News.
1: This is Unexpected Elements from the BBC World Service, a science show inspired by the news. I'm Marnie Chesterton in London in the UK, and I'm here with...
3: Chavi Sachdev in Mumbai, India.
1: And...
4: Felice Mote in Nairobi, Kenya.
1: So this week, after starting off looking at the widespread droughts around the world, we discovered that dry conditions can actually increase waterborne diseases. Go figure. We found out about a submariner fly and we took a deep dive into undersea rivers. We all read a lot of papers and journals to find you the choice cuts of headlines and science for this show. Every so often, we find something that hasn't hit the big time, something that's gone under the radar of global news. So here, we make space for a panellist to let it shine. Phyllis, you are in the hot seat, and bonus points, as always, if you can somehow relate it to this week's water scarcity theme.
4: Money, as you put it, now it's time to shine, right? So I want to talk about textiles. And, you know, the textile trade uses a huge amount of water for things like growing cotton and dyeing fabrics. My story, of course, is from Kenya, and it's about a possible solution for the mountains of piles of secondhand clothes that arrive in this country. A recent study by the US-based Massachusetts Institute of Technology shows that Kenya is the largest or the biggest importer of secondhand clothes in Africa.
1: Okay, and you've talked about mountains. How many clothes are we talking about here?
4: To put it into perspective, in 2022, almost 180,000 tons of mitumba, and mitumba, this now is the Swahili word for secondhand clothes, were imported.
3: I'm so curious, Phyllis. You know, in India, we have a lot of imported clothing coming in as well. Like, one, to wear. Last year, I think we imported fast fashion from China, and it was averaging anywhere between 325 to over 800 tons per day, depending on seasonal fluctuations, but that's for us to consume. We also handle a lot of textile waste. So 7.8 million tons of textile waste comes in annually. So when you're talking about secondhand clothes, what is it that's being done with them? Are you wearing them, or are you taking care of the world's problems of extra clothes?
1: Do you want them, or are they just things that we wanted to offload onto you?
4: I mean, so a lot of these clothes are dumped. Some of them are burnt. And I'll give a good example. Clearly here in Nairobi, it's the capital city, and we have a dump site. It's very famous. It's called the Dandora dump site. So clothes that have reached the end of their useful life end up here most of the time. And they're mixed in with other waste, I think, as in the case also with India. Sometimes they might be burned. Now, that's particularly concerning when the garments that are there in Dandora dump site are made from synthetic, some are plastic-based fibers. Burning them can release harmful smoke, and the material also can persist in the environment. But there is a good side to it, because better quality items create an opportunity for business through reselling, recycling. So while this can help to extend the life of secondhand clothes and reduce pressure on the environment, I was really interested to learn that technology could play a role too.
1: Excellent. I love a tech solution.
4: Yes, Mani, me too. And this one comes from the European Union. So have you heard of digital product passports?
1: I haven't. Is this going to be a passport for my jeans and t-shirts?
4: Not just your jeans. So a digital product passport, or a DPP, is a machine-readable code, like a QR code. Now, all products sold in the European Union will soon have to carry that. The idea is that it can give consumers, repairers, recyclers, and businesses access to information about a product. Now, the EU is introducing these passports gradually. For example, certain types of batteries are first, and then textiles among the products groups that will follow later on.
1: And if my jeans are going to have a passport, are they going to have a really bad photo, sort of unflattering passport style?
4: Thankfully, no mugshot of your jeans, Mani. So the exact requirements are still being confirmed, but the code should carry loads of information about the product's supply chain. Its carbon and water footprint, what materials it contains, you know, its recyclability and repairability. Now, this is hoped that it will increase transparency, you know, that it will also increase traceability and will make it easy for consumers to access essential information about a product.
1: And how is all of that? How are these passports going to help Kenya?
4: To put that into perspective, Mani, the EU alone, this is around 5.8 million tons of textiles, are discarded every year. That's like 11.3 kg per person. Now, the EU is a huge consumer of fast fashion. Now, this DPP could help people in the EU make better choices on the sustainability of their clothing. Therefore, it can reduce overconsumption.
1: Okay. I think the sort of people who are going to buy clothes and wear them once may not be looking at the digital product passport information attached, but maybe that's just me being a cynic. Yeah, who am I to judge? You're talking to someone that has thrown away nothing because I'm a hoarder. So
3: that means you look after your clothes well.
1: I've basically still got the t-shirts that I had when I was 17.
4: Mm-hmm. Oh. You hoard or you buy good quality?
1: No, I just look like a scruff bag, and it's fine because it's radio. It's definitely not laziness. It's definitely comes from a high moral sense of needing to not buy more fast fashion or any fashion, or having no fashion sense. Go radio.
4: And you know what they say? Even that little thing that you're doing, it's helping. You know, it's making a difference. So, yeah, go radio.
3: There you go. We're solving the world's problems a day at a time.
1: Anyway, thank you, Phyllis. We are going to be following this story, and we'll see how it works out. Listeners, if you have any thoughts or stories to share with us, just a reminder that you can get in touch with us in several different ways. The email is unexpected@bbc.co.uk, or you can send us a message or a voice note. The WhatsApp number is +44 330 678 3080. And listener Anne has done just that. She dropped us an email about last week's episode on books and reading, where we bemoaned the fact that no one seems to be able to read anymore. And she says, "Greetings from Bermuda. I think you're all mad and making excuses. I go from book to book, usually from my local library, and am probably on my 20th to 30th book this year. I could not live without my phone, admittedly, but also literature. Though I'm over 60 and probably a dying minority." Oh, I hope not. Thank you, Anne. And on the same topic, here's one from Vanita. Chavi, could you read this out?
3: Sure. "My very early childhood was pretty solitary, and it was books that kept me company. I loved the adventure and mystery books, devouring them like crazy. I have never stopped reading, and now, after work, dinner is cooked and the family sorted, I get into my bed and read. Even after a social evening, I have to read a few chapters before I go to sleep."
1: So I've been on this judging panel for the Royal Society's annual Science Book Prize. And part of the reason that I agreed to do and judge a load of science books was to force myself to read, because I've just realised I will force my flatmate to read to me, or I will just go on my phone instead. And so last week I was talking about the author Naomi Alderman has started doing something called a couch to 5K. So it's a kind of trying to reintroduce reading into your life. In the same way that you can learn to run 5K, you can learn to read five pages.
3: Your book muscles, flex them.
1: Phyllis, have you got a favourite book?
4: I haven't read it over and over again. I don't read that much. I try my best. And one book that I read and absolutely loved was one book that was called Her Mother's Hope by Francine Rivers. So it's a historical family saga, I think, begins in the 1901. And of course, I do read once in a while the inspiration books.
1: Chavi, what about you? Favourite book?
3: I don't have one, because I would be like picking a favorite pet.
1: You don't have a favorite pet?
3: One of the things that... No! Oh, perish the thought. How could you pick one? So one of the things I'm doing this year, and I did this last year as well, so I also read like a lot. I am doing a long read. Do you know what that is? It's a companion read. So I'm not part of any book clubs. I read very fast. I find it really annoying to be on other people's pace and to be told what to read. Okay, that makes me a terrible snob, but it's true. What I am doing, though, is this long read, which is a community read. And last year we read War and Peace over the year. And this year I'm rereading The Brothers Karamazov.
4: Wow, you really are passionate about it.
1: Let me move this on, because we have had a listener, Michael from Minneapolis, getting in touch, because we had an episode a couple of weeks ago inspired by the solar eclipse. And he writes, "In your program, you said that with more and more heat waves everywhere, people are going to be using more and more sunblock. Well, this is true, but it fails to mention that it's not the heat that increases skin cancer risk, it's ultraviolet light. Most people think hotter weather is more likely to cause skin cancer. Wrong. In the springtime, the sun gets higher and higher every day until it peaks on summer solstice. It's very important to remember the sun is just as high in the cool spring months approaching the solstice as it is in the hot summer months after the summer solstice. So UV protection is still required, even if the weather is not as warm." Thank you, Michael from Minneapolis, where I have been, and boy, the weather was not warm. Thank you for emailing. So listeners, please do get in touch with us about anything that you've heard on the programme. There are lots of ways to get in touch. Unexpected Elements is on email, it's on WhatsApp. So the email is unexpected@bbc.co.uk. The WhatsApp And you can send a voice note to that. It's so easy. You don't even need to type anything. It's +44 330 678 3080. Or if you want to write, "It makes my day," postcards please to Unexpected Elements, BBC World Service, Cardiff CF 10 4GA in the UK. Still to come, water from thin air after this.
0: Imi here, back with the answer to this week's quiz question. Earlier, I asked you, how does the thorny devil drink in the desert? A, through its nose, B, by using its long tongue, or C, through its skin? And the answer is C, through its skin. The thorny devil has tiny channels running between its scales, which extend across its body. Think of it a bit like a web of drinking straws. After placing thorny devils in a puddle of water, researchers at the RWTH Aachen University in Germany found that the lizards started opening and closing their mouths within 10 seconds, as water was channeled from their feet towards their mouths through capillary action. Of course, there aren't any water puddles in the desert, but soggy sand from morning dew can help the thorny devil soak up any water. What a devilish trick! Well done if you got that right, and if not, remember, the devil is in the detail.
1: At Unexpected Elements, our inbox never runs dry. That's because, as listeners, you don't just share your thoughts and reflections, we also receive your burning questions. It's time for Ask the Unexpected. So, yes, we fulfill that gap where AI can't give you an accurate answer. We try a bit harder. We dig through our big contacts book of scientists to find someone who can get you an answer to your question. And this week's question comes from Stephen. Phyllis, do you want to read it out?
4: Yes, sure, Manny. So Stephen asked, most dehydrated foods turn back into their original form when water is added. Why don't raisins turn back into grapes?
1: I have never tried to do this, but yes, excellent question. I'm intrigued to know why Stephen has been rehydrating lots of things and discovering that grapes don't work. So to find an answer for him, we spoke to food chemist Robin Sheriff, who is the CEO of the Fermenters Guild and author of The Science of Fermentation.
9: It's easy to think about all of the subunits, all of the cells that make up the grape, like they're these perfect little water balloons. And all that's happening when you dehydrate them is the water's being removed, and then you've got this collapsed water balloon. And if you add water again, they fill back up. It's not quite as simple as that. Now, if you imagine inside of these water balloons, you have little sticky bits, little plugs. And then what happens is when you remove that water, bits of the internal skin stick together. So when you rehydrate and add water, it's like that water balloon can't fully fill back up. There's still little bits of it that aren't quite working. Now, what's happening there is during the dehydration process, in the case of raisins, generally that will be sun-dried. So effectively a very slow cooking method. So whilst it's a very low temperature, and even the same temperature as grapes would be growing on a tree, it still will undergo cooking processes. You'll have, you know, degradation and breakdown of proteins during this dehydration. So it is actually chemically different after this dehydration process.
1: Okay, so I can see why the water balloon wouldn't fully fill back up again, as this is chemically different. It's a slightly sun-cooked grape that's been dehydrated, and then all of the little bits just get stuck together. Does anyone remember back in 2015 when scientists announced that they'd managed to unboil an egg?
3: What? No!
1: So what they did was they returned the protein in the white back to its previous state. And this wasn't just a kind of pointless fun experiment, although clearly that's why they did it.
3: Yeah.
1: But the idea is that the proteins are these weird three-dimensional shapes, and when they misfold, you have all sorts of problems when you're trying to use proteins to make something like an antibody. And if you can untie the knots, that's pretty good.
3: Yeah, okay.
1: Thank you so much, Robin Sheriff, for helping us to answer Stephen's question. Thank you, Stephen, for sending in the question. And if any of our listeners need help answering something, send us an email to unexpected@bbc.co.uk. Can I just say that when I heard that we were talking about drought as our starting news item, I thought, I really hope that no one on the panel picks the story that I'd like to cover, which is something I read about a couple of weeks ago in the Financial Times, and it's this seemingly magical tale of a machine that can pull water out of thin air. Who wants to hear more on that?
3: Tell us more.
1: So each week on this show, I'm given a personal pick. So that's the chance to tell any story that I'd like to with the help of the bottomless well of the BBC's audio archives. So digging around in there, from last year and a Science in Action episode, they did a show about the Nobel Prize winners. And winning the Nobel Prize for Chemistry, here's Omar Yaghi explaining MOF, or Metal Organic Framework, his prize-winning material.
10: They're extremely porous. In 1 gram of such material, you could have the footage of, you know, 10, 20 apartments, or you could say more than a football field. So over the years, we've learned how to fashion space, let's say architect space or sculpt space, where we're like molecular architects in terms of encompassing space with matter.
1: So that's Omar Yaghi. So these new materials have been on the cards for a Nobel Prize for a while. But I think the main reason that they were given last year is that it became very clear that they have all sorts of uses. So you can use them as catalysts in lithium batteries, you can use them to extract polluting gases from the air, and you can use them for extracting water from places where it looks like there is none. So last month, and this is what I read about, the first company to produce their water extractor showcased the unit in Barcelona in Spain. And they just happened to have an R&D, a research and development lab in London. I had a poke around earlier today when I spoke to them.
11: My name is Hashem Aruzi. I'm the founder and CEO of Abstra Engineering. In July, we launched our pre-production unit, which is the first metal organic framework-based machine that harvests water from the atmosphere. It's a complete step change in technology to how it's been done previously. Basically, dehumidification machines that use dew point / refrigeration technology, which has been around for 60, 70 years. But those machines are very limited in the environments in which they can operate. By using MOFs, we've managed to open up a huge part of the world, which is typically more arid and hotter, where those traditional machines don't work and ours does.
1: And I think the key component for this is something I saw earlier at your R&D labs, and it looks a lot like washing powder, right?
11: Correct. These are wonder materials. They're crystalline structures that are created by adding and cooking base metals like aluminium and zinc, and adding acids, linkers, and binders that basically produce a small crystalline structures that are the most porous substance on Earth. And they're hydrophilic. So literally, they are sucking in, absorbing H2O molecules which are in the air, and there is more water in the air than all the rivers put together, actually 6 times the amount. What MOFs is allowing us to do is to capture this incredible amount of humidity in the air cheaper and more effectively than any other technology out there.
1: So, you know, this has been an age-old problem. I mean, ever since we've been creating civilizations, right? We've wanted to know how you get water to places where we need it. And you've always needed some sort of pipe, or you've needed to be based close to a river. Well, suddenly things like global humidity maps might be your basis if this new system takes off. So I've only seen pictures of the big unit that they launched that you can just plug in and use. It's big, it's about the size of a garage, but the amount of water that you can get from that is impressive.
11: The machine has a operating capacity of producing upwards of over 500 litres a day, and those are in conditions of 30 degrees centigrade temperature and 30% humidity, which is pretty arduous conditions, but it is capable of operating down to 10% humidity, which is basically desert conditions. So you could leave our machine in the Sahara and it would still produce water.
1: So this means you can be off-grid for water, but you can't be off-grid for electricity, right? This needs quite a lot of power.
11: It does, but you can operate this the machine using solar. It's around 8 to 9 cents a litre in terms of the energy costs, which is considerably lower than bottled water.
1: There we go. That was Hashem Arouzi from Abstra. And I should say that there are several companies looking at extracting water from air using these MOFs, but Abstra are first out of the block, as far as I can tell, with something that you can actually produce quite a lot of water from. I think 500 litres is impressive amounts of water, right?
3: This sounds amazing. I would love to have one in my apartment building. So how much do you think that would cost us?
1: We might need to club together. I don't know how much you guys have got hidden down the back of the sofa. These things are not cheap. The one that I saw was on for £150,000. So that's $200,000. Arouzi says that down the line with scaling, this is going to get cheaper.
4: Does it still need treatment, the water?
1: No, because it takes water vapour, so it's already kind of purified it at that stage.
3: That is some cool tech.
1: It is some cool tech. I just thought this is really interesting. Like, in this programme, we have looked at sort of two different hidden water sources. There's rivers hiding at the bottom of the seas, but there are also rivers in the air around us that we may not be able to see, but this machine has the interface to extract the water from.
4: Yeah. I mean, for me, what stood out was when the guy is telling you that we have more water actually in air than even in rivers. Wow.
1: I know, right? And I just want to finish with the Arthur C. Clarke law, which states that any sufficiently advanced technology is indistinguishable from magic, which justifies me calling it magic.
3: Good science is magic.
1: Good science is magic. So, what have we learned? We started off inspired by droughts to discover that droughts might lead to more waterborne diseases. We dove off into the biology behind a submariner insect. We took a trip along an undersea river. We learned about the technology that could help reduce waste from the clothing industry. We discovered why a raisin plus water can't be turned back into a grape. And we've just heard about the new material sucking water out of the air. It just remains for me to raise a glass to this week's panellists. London Tap Water Finest.
3: Boiled and filtered in Mumbai.
4: my glass is full from Nairobi.
1: In Mumbai, India, thank you, Chavi Sachdev.
3: Always a pleasure, both of you. Fir milab.
1: And in Nairobi, Kenya, thank you, Phyllis Mwate.
4: Thank you so much, Mani Asante Sana.
1: I'm Marnie Chesterton. The producer was Alice Lipscomb-Southwell with Debbie Kilbride and Imi Harper. I think we should come back next week and have some more unexpected elements.

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2: Hello, I'm Priya Rai. Welcome to BBC Conversations. This time, we bring people together to celebrate the life and legacy of Dolly Parton. The singer, actor, and philanthropist died this week, but as we'll hear in our conversations, her influence lives on. Female country musicians share and sing some of their favourite Dolly Parton music and discuss her achievements.
3: She was exemplary of the scripture of judge a tree by the fruit. And all you have to do is look at the fruit that she produced in her life. She was a philanthropist that helped every community. She touched every community. She didn't just limit it to one.
2: We also bring together people who worked with Dolly Parton to share their stories. An uplifting BBC Conversations after the BBC News.
4: BBC News with Sue Montgomery. The Ukrainian president says the depot that exploded overnight when hit by a Russian airstrike just west of Kyiv stored shells, drones and other munitions. 37 people were killed. President Zelensky has ordered an investigation into how deadly ammunition came to be stored in the village of Mila in Bucha district.
5: It's a horrific situation, and the negligence of those who stored explosives right next to people is appalling. There is extensive damage. The community leader died while assisting with the rescue operation. My condolences go out to all the families and loved ones.
4: Dozens were injured in the ensuing series of explosions and hundreds evacuated. Our Ukraine correspondent is Dan Johnson.
6: The rescue and recovery effort is still ongoing. More than 400 people have been evacuated from that neighbourhood, and the rescue teams are still working to assess exactly how many people have been hurt and killed. But it's not the first time that this sort of thing has happened, that an ammunition store has been attacked by the Russians, then causing a bigger explosion which has affected people's homes. But already that question being asked about why this was allowed to happen again. Kyiv has come under repeated Russian attack over the past 2 days, with air raid sirens sounding roughly every 2 hours.
4: Ukraine has kept up its attacks on Russian economic targets. Another warehouse belonging to Russia's second largest online retailer, Ozon, was hit and set alight by drones, this time in Rostov-on-Don. Officials say 3 people were killed in the Belgorod region. Niger's military government says it's gradually regaining control from mutinous soldiers in the capital. The Ministry of Defence said a group of soldiers who'd broken military rules detained some of their colleagues at Base 101 early on Saturday. Makochi Okafor reports from Lagos.
7: Heavy gunfire and explosions were heard overnight in parts of Niamey, including near the Dare Hamani International Airport and the Presidential Palace. The airport is also home to Base 101, a major military facility. The Defense Ministry says security forces had contained the mutiny and were restoring control. Residents were urged to remain calm and continue their normal activities. No official casualty figures have been released. Niger has been under military rule since soldiers overthrew President Mohamed Bazoum, promising to tackle the country's worsening insurgency.
4: Heavy rain and fog are hampering rescue operations after the devastating flash floods that tore through border areas of Nepal and Tibet on Wednesday. Officials in Nepal say around 3,000 people are missing, with more than 670 bodies found so far. You're listening to the World News from the BBC. One of Egypt's biggest banks, Bank Mizr, says it will take action after the US Treasury said it would revoke access to the US financial system for the bank's branches in the United Arab Emirates. The announcement was one of the first publicized measures of Washington's attempt to isolate the Iranian economy. Somali pirates have released a cargo vessel hijacked off the coast of Puntland earlier this month after receiving a ransom of $2.5 million. A Puntland government official told the BBC the Cameroon-flagged MV Lutf was freed on Saturday after several days of negotiations. The official said the pirates are now being pursued by security forces. Tennis players preparing for the US Open, which begins on Sunday in New York, have complained about being distracted by the smell of cannabis. Smoking is forbidden in the Flushing Meadows Tennis Center, but cannabis is legal for people over 21 in New York, and the smell wafts across from smokers in a nearby park. The world's best air guitarists are battling

0: musical ability. There are, after all, no actual guitars. But on originality, stage presence, and just how convincingly they can shred an imaginary solo. Around 4,000 people watched the first round of the final on Friday. And while the competition is deliberately ridiculous, organisers say there is a more serious idea behind it. Its long-standing slogan is Make Air, Not War, on the basis that anyone holding an imaginary guitar can't be holding a weapon.
1: BBC News.
2: Hello, I'm Priya Rai, and in BBC Conversations, we're celebrating the life and legacy of Dolly Parton. Flags are at half-mast across the United States following the death of Dolly Parton at the age of 80. Born in poverty in a log cabin in rural Tennessee, she went on to sell more than 100 million records and became one of the most influential figures in country music. But Dolly Parton was also a highly successful entrepreneur and philanthropist, giving away millions to fund child literacy, conservation and healthcare. For our first conversation, we brought together Tatiana Marie, who's a country singer-songwriter based in Miami, Karin Erickson, who is part of Tyra and Magnolia Road, which is a country music act, and she's in Sweden, and from North Carolina, Rissy Palmer. Now, Rissy's debut single, Country Girl, made her the first African-American woman to have a country music hit since the 80s. So I asked Rissy first to tell us which Dolly Parton song she liked the best.
3: Coat of Many Colors. It's my favorite Dolly Parton song. I got to sing it on a tour honoring Dolly. It just reminds me of home. It reminds me of my family. And I think it's exemplary of the kind of work that she did. She took the mundane and made it magical.
2: And I believe that is the song you're willing to give us a few lines from, if you may.
3: Sure. As she sewed, she told the story from the Bible she had read, bound a coat of many colors, Joseph wore.

0: me.
1: I think Coat of Many Colors tells the story of just who Dolly Parton is at her core. She's, you know, she's a singer-songwriter, but above all that, she's a human being. She's a philanthropist. She's an inspiration to so many female country artists just like me, and just country artists in general. The music industry will never, ever be the same after Dolly's mark that she's left on it. Dolly was never afraid to be herself, and that's something that I look up to so, so much. In the music industry, you know, some songwriters think you have to put up a front and that you can't be yourself, and that you have to do what the audience wants you to do and what the managers and whoever it is wants you to do. And Dolly never lost sense of who she was from the moment she was born up till, you know, yesterday. She has left an incredible mark of exactly who she is at her heart, the love she had for everybody. Now, as I'm growing into my career as a country artist, I look up to her so, so much in so many ways, you know.
2: I feel inspired on so many levels, not only her music, her as a songwriter and a storyteller, but as a woman, and in the beginning, a young woman coming into the music scene and really standing her ground and staying true to her message and her vision and always being kind. I've never met Dolly myself, but I have many friends who has worked very closely with her, and I've never heard anybody say anything bad about her, and that's kind of unusual in our business. Her generosity, and those are the things that I really, really want to remember and bring with me in the rest of my career and the things that I do, that there is room.

0: room for everybody. If we lift each other up and bring each other forward, we can do that together. It's not an either or, you know.
1: Has the way she wrote songs inspired your songwriting as well as the places you look for musical inspiration?
0: I think she's very proud of her heritage. No matter where we come from, we should be proud of who we are. And that's also where our stories come from, the stories we tell as songwriters.
1: Well, let's see if we can get another few lines of vocals from... Let's go to Tatiana now. Tell us the song you're going to sing.
2: I would love to sing Do I Ever Cross Your Mind for y'all. It's my favorite song of Dolly Parton's. I think that it's so honest and so sweet.

0: Much. Totally, totally beautiful, Tatiana. Thank you very much.
1: Thank you so much.
0: Rissy, can I ask you about the ways in which Dolly Parton has crossed communities, how she's had love from so many different sections of society?
2: Dolly Parton had the authenticity factor that is so sorely missing in this age of social media and filters and perfection. Dolly never tried to change who she was. She never tried to dim who she was. And I think people can recognize a genuine spirit when they see it. You don't have to say it. You just have to be it. And she was that. And not only that, in this moment where people like to quote the Bible and like to use their religious beliefs against others, I think that she was exemplary of the scripture of judge a tree by the fruit. And all you have to do is look at the fruit that she produced in her life. She was a philanthropist that helped every community. She touched every community. She didn't just limit it to one. She helped all children with her books. She helped Black communities in Nashville with her money. She, you know, gave scholarships. She gave jobs. She put her money where her mouth is, and a lot of things she didn't even talk about publicly. One thing that was really important to me was that she spoke out about Black Lives Matter when she didn't have to do that. So yeah, I think that what people recognize and what people love is authenticity.
0: Corin, I'm going to come to you for your song. Tell us why you've chosen the song you're going to sing before you do.
3: I chose it because I randomly picked up a vinyl on Monday afternoon. I went to a record store and they had a small country music section. And the album with the song To Know Him Is to Love Him was on there. So I wanted to sing a little bit from that song.
4: Know him is to love him.

0: I wonder if the three of you would want to just talk to each other about, you know, you're all in different places, whether in different parts of America or Karin's in Sweden, about her appeal beyond communities, as we've discussed, but countries as well. Karin, I wonder if you want to start that conversation.
1: Growing up here, we didn't get a lot of country music. So Dolly really was one of the ones that we had to listen to. And quickly, you know, myself was made aware of how unique she was, not only as an artist and a performer, but also as a person. And after spending almost 15 years in Nashville, where she is such an installation in the whole community, I really feel like she's had a huge impact on the way that I approach my writing and my own expression, and very inspired, like it was said before, so authentic and inspiring me to try to be authentic too, even, and be brave and not shy away from the difficult parts.
2: She just hit on a really great word, and that's bravery. She was writing songs for herself, controversial songs too, at a time when women were being handed sheet music and told to just stand still, sing, and look pretty. She made it possible for women to be seen as not only great writers, not only great singers, but also great musicians. She was like this ultra feminized image, right? Her stature, that's the word I'm going to use. Her stature, her body and type and all of that, the big hair and the exaggerated wigs and all that kind of stuff. It was feminine, but she was just very strong. Like, she had very strong opinions. She wrote from a very definitive point of view. It was almost like there was a joke, but Dolly was not only in on it, but she also made the joke. Everything that she did it with a smile. But she was wise and she knew what she was doing. And so in my own career, I've used a lot of that. Like, sometimes you have to use a smile. Sometimes you have to say it with a wink. But I'm saying it. And I mean what I'm saying. And I know what I'm saying.
1: Yeah, she wasn't a feminist, but she was for sure paving the way and, you know, expressing things for women who couldn't express them themselves. She was like paving that way for all of us. That's also part of what makes her so important. She did all of that with grace, and she was always delivering her truth with a smile. You know, I'm smiling as I'm talking and I'm thinking at the same time, but it's such an inspiration, and we need that. And we need inspiration to look different through different times. But she has been consistent and always shown up for us.
3: Yeah, as somebody who is currently entering this industry, I can say it is quite the daunting thing. However, people like Dolly Parton are just so impactful on the way that us new artists' brain chemistry functions as we're making our mark and leaving our legacy, in the way that, like both of you were saying, she is so uniquely herself, and she wasn't afraid to speak her mind with a smile. That is such an inspiring message, because, you know, sometimes you do have to put your foot down and you have to stand up for yourself to keep your uniqueness and your artistry. I mean, music, at the end of the day, it is a form of art, and it connects with all kinds of people all over the world. And I think Dolly did that with such grace, but such strength. That is something that us female country artists and country artists in general, music industry workers, and anybody in any industry can really look up to. She left her mark on so many different industries and so many dreamers and people who just want to be as impactful as she was, although that's a hard shoe to fit.
1: And I think there is something for us who have been in the business or industry longer, and that we can really learn from Dolly. She was so welcoming of young artists. I mean, she's basically endorsed a lot of artists that were up and coming. And I think there is something there that we can really honor her memory by keeping that going. There is room for young artists to develop into this world of music and express themselves, and we can be there and help them on that journey.
2: Dolly was intentionally not a billionaire. Now, mind you, I don't feel like I'm in danger of becoming a billionaire, but But I think that the lesson in that is that she reinvested her money back into the community instead of hoarding. Mm-hmm. And I think that's really, really important, is the reinvestment into the people that invest in you. And I also think the other really important thing is the authenticity. Just being honest about who you are, where you come from, being real about it, celebrating it, embracing it, because that's how you were made. That's who you are. And I think those two important lessons, because she did, she reinvested in people. And that is why people love her back so much. And so I think loving those that love you, treating those around you well, and also just being yourself. And those that don't like it can scroll past. They can scroll to the left. And those that do can stay and will. Those are my two biggest takeaways. And that's what I tried to implement in my own life. Love me.

0: Another beautiful Dolly Parton song ending that conversation between country singers Karin Rissi and Tatiana. I'm Priya Rai and you're listening to BBC Conversations from the BBC World Service. Tributes to Dolly Parton have included messages from Miley Cyrus, Taylor Swift, Beyoncé, Paul McCartney and even Eminem. But they have also crossed the political divide. President Trump wrote on social media that there has never been anyone like her and never will. In her social media post, Hillary Clinton wrote that Dolly Parton was the best of America. And we received this voice note.
1: Hi, this is Sharon, Illinois. Our country is so divided right now. I live in the U.S. and nobody can agree on everything and everybody treats each other terribly. But Dolly Parton was the one thing that people could agree on. You could get the strictest conservative Christian in Alabama and a lesbian woman living in New York City, and they would both agree that Dolly was wonderful. And now she's gone. And it's so sad.
2: Jolene, Jolene, Jolene, Jolene. I'm begging of you, please don't take my man.
0: For our second conversation, we wanted to hear from people who've met and worked with Dolly Parton. In a moment, you'll hear from country singer Rhonda Vincent. First, Amanda Marr, Director of Marketing at the Chamber of Commerce in Dolly Parton's hometown of Sevierville. And Brent Kundle, a music teacher and producer.
3: She has quite a presence about her, and I had been playing in a show with her brother, Randy, for several months, and she came by the show just to talk to the musicians and talk to the people in the cast, and it was a really gracious thing to do. And I just remember, first of all, being struck by how short she was, which was kind of, she didn't have her big heels on when we had a chance to talk to her, so it was a bit of a surprise. But when you talk to her, you really felt like she cared about you as a person. She really felt the engagement with other celebrities. You don't always get that kind of one-on-one feeling. But anytime you interacted with Dolly, you were the center of attention, and she really cared to talk to you, the person, whether you were a bass player at Dollywood or, you know, somebody rich and famous or whatever. She always, you know, really treated you like a real person.
4: Brent, I agree completely. Every time we had the opportunity to work with her, she was so kind and so wonderful. We would shoot commercials and video with her for promotion of Sevierville, and we would have a set time, maybe 30 minutes or so, to get all of the footage that we needed and everything. And then she would stay and do photos with the people who were there. It was really such an honor to get to meet her and just learn how she was really real. You know, she always said, "I'm real where it counts," and she truly was an incredible lady.
0: Let's introduce somebody else into our conversation who knew Dolly very well. Rhonda Vincent recorded and sang with Dolly Parton for years. She's joining us from Nashville. Rhonda, talk to us about making music with Dolly Parton.
5: Hi there. Oh, I love singing with Dolly. I never thought I would ever dream, you know, getting to meet her. But it was 1992, and she was recording the album Slow Dancing with the Moon, and she recorded with Carl Jackson, and she said, "Who should we get to sing on this song with us?" Carl said, "You should call Rhonda." Well, I live 550 miles away in Greentop, Missouri. And anyway, I came home, and there was a Kodaphone. The red light was blinking. I pushed the button, and it said, "Hi, this is Dolly Parton, and I want you to come to Nashville and sing with me." I found myself in the studio the very next day. I drove overnight to be there at 10 a.m. That was my first meeting with Dolly, and I'm so blessed to get to record with her on many of her albums, and she recorded with mine. And I guess a pivotal moment was 2005. I had a life-threatening illness and didn't expect to be talking to you right now. And when I got out of the hospital, Dolly was standing in my living room in Greentop, Missouri. And she said, "I had to come make sure you were okay myself." And, you know, she's so generous, and she did so many things like this that we don't even know about. Unless you had a personal experience with her, you know, you might not even have known about it. And then there's all the other wonderful things that she did do publicly that, bitch, you know, like they said, a philanthropist and always helping out, helping others. There's the worldwide scale that she was known on as an icon and the things that she did. But there was so many very personal things that probably people don't even know. She was so very special.
0: And when we look at the ways in which she's had an impact and an influence beyond music, I mean, Dollywood itself, Brent, as somebody who worked there for a couple of years, that in itself embodies a very particular sense of place and location that never really left Dolly or her music. What is it about how she always remembered the place she is from and wanted to pay back to it that has shaped her legacy now, do you think?
3: I think pointing out Dollywood like you did is really important, because it's easy to kind of look at Dollywood, if you don't understand, as maybe kind of a vanity project for a celebrity. But what she did was so brilliant, because she took an old theme park that had existed there and was kind of run down and it was part of that county, and then she bought it, revamped it, and ended up turning it into a multi-million dollar tourist attraction, which then brought in millions of dollars to Sevier County, and then it ends up being the number one employer of not only musicians in East Tennessee, but also just the biggest employer in Sevier County alone. So that one thing that she did has changed the lives of thousands of people and changed that whole community forever.
4: She also has given back so much through her philanthropic organizations. Her Imagination Library program has reached around the world, delivering free books to children. The Dollywood Foundation here helps with scholarships for local high school students that are going to go on to college. I mean, you've just got so many ways. She matches donations to our United Way organization every year. She just finds so many ways to give back, whether it's in education, health care, just a general well-being for the community. She truly is magnificent.
5: She was realistically was a normal person, but she was thrust into this, you know, to being a world icon. I think it was ever more present. My brother and I got to sing on about 75 demos. She was writing these songs, and we were traveling back and forth to Nashville to sing on these songs. And I learned so much from her during that time. But something that carries with me yet today, I looked over, she had this beautiful bag, and she pulls out a Ziploc bag that has her makeup in it. I'm like, oh my goodness, Dolly Parton carries her makeup in a Ziploc bag. She goes, I have closets full of beautiful bags. She says, I can't find anything in these. So she said, she put her makeup in a Ziploc bag. And I do that to this very day because of Dolly. And she also, she had this wad of money, and she said she was walking out of the house and she picked up a chip clip and she put it around the money. And that's what it was laying there, her money with a chip clip around it. And I think she was so very talented, but yet she really appreciated the roots of just being a normal person.
0: Rhonda, Brent and Amanda, who all knew Dolly Parton. Thank you so much to them and to all of our guests for sharing their experiences of the lasting influence Dolly Parton has had on their lives. I'm Priya Rai, and you've been listening to BBC Conversations from the BBC World Service.

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2: 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This is R.L. Terry, host of Tennessee Valley Mornings. Having recently moved here, I've enjoyed exploring what makes North Alabama unique. 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
3: BBC News with Sue Montgomery. President Zelensky says the depot that exploded overnight when hit by a Russian airstrike, killing 37 people, stored shells, drones and other munitions. Dozens were injured in the ensuing series of explosions. Some 50 houses were damaged. Mr. Zelensky has ordered an investigation into how deadly ammunition came to be stored in a residential area. Niger's military government says it has regained control after an attempted coup by mutinous soldiers. The statement came after heavy gunfire and explosions were heard in the capital, Niamey. State television was briefly taken off air. Heavy rain and fog are hampering rescue operations after the devastating flash flooding which tore through border areas of Nepal and Tibet on Wednesday. About 3,000 people are missing, with about 670 bodies found so far. China has sent tunnel experts to Nepal. The World Health Organization says the Congolese Ebola outbreak has now spread to six more regions. It says early detection remains a problem, raising mortality rates. People in Iceland are voting in a referendum on whether to reopen talks in joining the European Union. Icelanders are divided. The latest poll suggested a narrow majority against. Somali pirates have released a cargo vessel hijacked off the coast of Puntland earlier this month after receiving a ransom of $2.5 million. A Puntland government official told the BBC the pirates went ashore and are now being pursued by security forces. The world's best air guitarists are battling it out in Finland tonight for the 30th annual World Championships. Competitors are judged on their stage presence, originality, and crucially, imaginary guitar skills. BBC News.
4: What are you looking forward to the most about this birthday that's coming up this year?
5: I'm finally double digits.
4: And?
5: I've been waiting for double digits since forever.
4: Why?
5: Because, like, double digits, I'm going to be a tween.
4: I'm just sad that you'll never be single digits ever again.
5: Same.
4: Like, after this, hopefully the next time you'll be going to triple digits, and that will mean you'll be 100 years old.
5: That sounds old.
6: Hi, that's my daughter Coco. I'm Namulanta Kombo, and this is Dear Daughter from the BBC World Service. I'm raising my two children, celebrating their birthdays, watching them grow, and nurturing them every step of the way. But Anita, a foster mother in Singapore, has opened her heart and her home to far more. The number of children she has cared for is truly remarkable.
7: I want them to have a very bright future. So when they come to me, I give them the strength, the sense of purpose in their life.
6: Hi, Anita.
8: How are you? Let me put my camera on so you can see me.
7: I'm so happy to see you.
8: Oh, I'm happy to see
7: you. I've heard so much about you.
8: Oh, Anita, thank you so much. Are you excited? Yeah, are you looking forward to this?
7: Yes.
8: Yeah, me too.
9: Dear daughter.
10: Dear daughters.
9: Dear daughter.
11: My dear daughter.
12: Dear daughter.
9: Dear daughter.

0: Anita grew up in a family of 8 children and later went on to have 2 children of her own. Then, more than 20 years ago, she and her husband chose to become foster parents. But it didn't work out quite as she expected.
1: From the beginning, when I got the first child, it was not easy. Really, it was not easy. I really got scared. Looking at the child with a problem, I was like, oh no, what did I get myself into? My children scared, my husband was scared also. Like, I don't know what to do. So after we decided to return the child and talking to the officers, the social workers, they told me that this is not always going to happen and the others will be better. You know, they gave me a lot of encouragement and asked me to try again. And then I was like, okay, the second one, happy. Third one, happy. And then suddenly it's already 20-something.
0: So wait, take me back to how long have you been fostering children for?
1: I fostered about 28 children over 23 years.
0: 28 children over 23 years.
1: 28 children, 23 years.
0: Wow, that's amazing. How did you get into fostering?
1: I didn't know that there was such a thing as fostering. One of my colleagues, she was a foster mother. So she was telling me, oh, since you're going to leave this job, why don't you do this? So I was like, oh, that's a nice thing. I'm also happy because I get to have the children with me all the time.
0: Mm-hmm. How much convincing did it take to get your husband on board?
1: My husband, he's like, if I want something, he will never say no unless he really thinks you do, I don't need it. So when I told him about this, the question I asked him is, when the children goes to school, I'm all alone. What do you want me to do? Can I go back to work during that time? He said, no. So what do I do? Watch TV? Sleep? So in other words, if these children are with me, I can at least look after them. I'm doing something. And after 2 weeks, he said, okay, husband plays a very important role. He says no and he don't help me. I don't think I would have come this far.
0: Yeah, I agree. Yeah, yeah. And you wouldn't have been able to create that as safe of a space that you have created. I think, yeah, it definitely takes a partnership to do that. Could you tell me a bit more about the fostering system in Singapore?
1: Mostly the children who are abandoned or the parents are not able to look after them for some reason. So these children are placed in foster care for some are temporary respite care, short term, some long term. The social workers from the ministry are very, very good in helping you with the problems. Like any problem, we can actually approach them and they will try their best to help us.
0: Are foster parents licensed and receive training as well from
1: yes.
0: the government? Okay. What's the goal for the child that is placed in the foster home?
1: As a foster parent, I want the child to have a stable home. Some come in, they are only temporary. They will go back to their biological parent. And what I want is, once they come to me, I want them to have a very bright future.
0: Mm-hmm.
1: So when they come to me, I give them the strength, the sense of purpose in their life.
0: Mm-hmm. And this is what you've actually written in your letter. Could you tell me, who have you written your letter to?
1: I wrote this to my foster daughter, one of my foster daughters. We're very close to her. Then she's one of them who always comes and visit me, even today. I can say that she always calls me, Mama, are you okay today? I say, yes, I'm fine. Then she'll say, Oma, are you okay? I say, well, you asked it. She said, no, I felt like you're not okay.
0: Oh,
1: so she always think of me.
0: And you've written a letter, which I was hoping you could read out now, and then we can talk a bit about it.
1: Sure. My dear daughter, you are my little sunshine. From 3 months to 5 years old, I needed you, laughed with you, and loved you like my own. You came to us right after my mother-in-law passed away. It was a tough time, but having you brought so much joy. You looked at us with your big brown eyes and gave us a big smile. My husband just loved you at that very moment. You would crawl and follow him everywhere he went. calling him Atta. He would carry you on his shoulders happily. My relationship with you showed me the power of love and care in shaping a child's life. Like the time you hurt your toe and we rushed to the hospital, you were so brave. My biological kids adore you. They would play big siblings and teach you things. At first, they were afraid to touch you or carry you because of your skin condition. But over time, they took turns to care for you. Challenges were there, nights of crying and screaming due to your medical condition. But it taught me to be more patient and loving. You impacted me deeply. I learned patience, joy, and the beauty of watching a tiny human grow. I started fostering, wanting to make a difference in a child's life. My lesson learned, patience and flexibility are the key. I hope you do amazing things. Follow your passion for helping others. Stay curious, be kind, chase your dreams. You'll always be special to me. Forever your loving mom.
0: How did that feel to write that?
1: It's just very, very sad because I miss all these children. I didn't miss them. But actually, when they go and stay with their family, biological or adopted family, they are happy. I'm happy.
0: Yeah. And when you got your foster daughter that you've written to, she actually came to you at such a vulnerable time because you'd lost your mother-in-law and your husband had lost his mother.
1: Yes.
0: Tell me about, you know, trying to manage grief and this newborn in your house. What was that like?
1: It was like I had no time to grieve because I'm caring for a baby and this particular baby has eczema. She's scratching all over with infancy bleeding. So you are 24/7. You have to carry her, make sure that she doesn't crawl on her and then the wounds get infected. So I didn't really have time to grieve. It took my mind off the grieving part. So I actually feel grateful to her.
0: Mm. You had that purpose, I suppose. I think it takes a very special type of person to do what you and your husband have done over the years. At some point, there's going to be a goodbye. So what has that been like, you know, having these babies and then having to say goodbye?
1: So it's quite painful.
0: Yeah, especially like with your foster daughter who you've written the letter to, you said goodbye at what age?
1: 5 years.
0: And you know, the thing is, because the success is that she's being reconciled or she's being placed
1: with her family
0: in our home. So in that way, it's you're happy for her.
1: Yes.
0: But you still have to say this goodbye.
1: Yes. We still have to say goodbye. And then while talking to her, telling her that, okay, today is the last day with me. So you'll be going tonight. We'll be staying over grandma's house because they were staying with their grandmother. But whenever grandma comes to visit me, she will bring you. She's like, goodbye is, can I come every week? I said, you can come anytime you want. So beginning, it was a bit hard, you know, a bit sad. After that also, it's just stopped.
0: And you obviously have a very special bond with her.
1: Yes.
0: How old is she now?
1: She's about 17 or so.
0: She's 17 and she came to check on you today as well. You've seen her today. So you do see each other a lot and I'm sure you speak often. But why did you write this letter, this dear daughter letter? Why did you write it to her?
1: Among all the girls that I look after, she's the one who's very close to me. Like a special bond there with her. The other children, they come over, they will just run and play around or they go and do some other work. It's not like they will sit with me, talking to me. They'll be talking to my daughter or my son or play with the other children, other foster children. But this particular girl, she will come and look for me.
0: How did she feel about that, that you chose to write to her?
1: She's very happy, excited, and she even sent a message to her mom. The letter to her mom, to her biological mom.
0: Mm-hmm. So I actually have a response from her. She's written something back that I'd like to read for you.
1: Sure.
0: She says, "Dear Mama, thank you for sharing these memories about me. Even though I was very young back then, It means a lot to hear how much love and care you gave me during those years. I'm so grateful that I had someone who looked after me with so much patience and kindness during a time of separation from my parents. Now that I'm older, I aspire to be like you, to be the person who helps the little ones feel like they have someone there for them during their difficult times. Thank you for being a part of my life. How does it make you feel to hear her say that back to you?
1: Happy.
0: Is it what you hoped for? You said you're happy to hear that she looks up to you.
1: She's been on the right path, if I'm not mistaken. So I just don't know what to say, really.
0: I love that she said that she aspires to be like you.
1: Yeah. When I see her personally, she doesn't say this to me. So I was so surprised when she said, she wants to be like me.
0: Yeah. You're obviously modeling something to her in the way that you live your life and the way that you treat others that she felt personally when she was younger and continues to feel that way in your relationship, but also wants to give it to others.
1: That's right. Well, I'm happy.
0: What has foster parenting taught you?
1: Patience, a lot of patience, and a lot of love. Not everybody is the same, so patience.
0: It sounds like it's been very rewarding for you, and whatever you have learned, you've definitely passed it on to the children that you've had in your home. But what advice would you have for someone who's considering fostering?
1: I would say, don't expect everybody, all the children, to be the same. Nobody is the same. Everybody have a different personality. So each one comes with different baggage. So patience is very important, and love. And a very, very important part is you have a proper home, a shelter, a roof over your head to look after these children. It's very rewarding.
0: It sounds like you had more than just a house. It was a home.
1: It was a home.
0: Like you created a home.
1: Yes.
0: And that's what they're all looking for, isn't it? That's the whole point of
1: yes, of
0: needing the system. And what advice would you give your foster daughter?
1: I would say, chase your dreams. Don't give up. Be strong. Never give up. And she knows that.
0: You've been telling her.
1: Yes.
0: Do you keep pictures of all the babies that you've had over the years?
1: Yes.
0: Well, is it like an album? Is it, where do you keep them?
1: I keep them on the wall, hang them, pictures on the wall of all the babies.
0: Oh.
1: Before I had is from baby to the age. The time they come in to the time they go out.
0: Mm-hmm.
1: Recently, I changed to all just one pictures, just one enough. Cannot see too much. Heart pain. We'll get too emotional.
0: Oh, you must have a very big wall.
1: Yes, I have.
0: In your house to have pictures of all those babies.
1: Yes.
0: Do you plan to stop fostering anytime soon, to retire from fostering, or are you just going to keep going?
1: I still consider myself as young. I'm 63, soon 64. So 70 maybe.
0: That would be amazing.
1: As long as I can walk and I can do things on my own, I'm able to look after these children.
0: What a legacy. I think that's amazing. And
1: thank you.
0: I've really enjoyed speaking to you. It's really inspiring. There's so many children around the world that need a home, whether it's for a few months or a few years or a lifetime.
1: Yes. Thank you. I want to say that fostering, looking after children is actually a very, very noble thing. Give it a try. There's no harm. Just that these children, nobody deserves to be alone. Everybody deserves a roof over their head. So please, if you have the heart, if you feel that you want to do something for these children, please go ahead.
0: Remember, we would love to hear from you. You can get in touch with us by emailing deardaughter@bbc.co.uk, or you can go to our website, www.bbcworldservice.com/deardaughter. 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Dear Daughter from the BBC World Service is presented by me, Namulanta Kombo, and produced by me and the series producer, Jill Kersley.
2: 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Goodbye.

0: BBC World Service. And now, history told by the people who were there. It's Sporting Witness with me, Jill Kersley. I'm taking you back to the 1970 Commonwealth Games and the amazing story of a woman from Ghana. She was a pioneer of African sport and became forever known as Baby Jet.
1: There was a photo finish. The whole thing was like a magic to me. I was very surprised, but then I was just happy.
0: That's Alice Annam. This is the story of how she became known as Baby Jet, then was forgotten about, and her nickname was taken on by a new superstar.
2: The Baby Jet has landed. The way I was fast, you know, and then my looks, you know, so that was how the Jet came to know.
0: But more about him later. Alice was from Accra and excelled at all sport at school. Then, still only a teenager, there came a huge moment for her.
1: The first competition was when they took me to Tokyo, 1964, for the Olympic Games, just to get experience.
3: The majestic Olympic Stadium in Tokyo, and right from the opening ceremony, an electric feeling of excitement, anticipating the triumphs and the agonies to come. Held for the first time in Asia, the event is claimed to be the largest in Olympic history. 94 nations are taking part.
1: I was 16 years old. Because of the weather, I haven't experienced that kind of a weather before. So that had an effect on me. And you can see me shivering and maybe hiding under my tracksuit. I was a little bit shy. I did a long jump. I didn't do too good. I was placed in number 28 or so. I love sports, so I was just excited to go with the team.
0: Alice was the first woman to represent Ghana at the Olympics. And despite not being near the winner's podium, she carried on. Although she originally competed in the long jump, she became a sprinter. She entered the African Games and the next Olympics, but still didn't get a medal.
1: And then, 1970.
4: Hello again from me, Geoffrey Cameron, back on duty after a pleasant holiday in the north of Scotland. The weather wasn't very good, but we still managed to have a lot of fun. In fact, the whole country is in a festive mood at the moment. Not even a national dock strike can dampen our spirits. The reason is that the 9th British Commonwealth Games are being held in Edinburgh, Scotland's capital city, and so far the Commonwealth athletes, pressmen and radio and television commentators have had nothing but praise for the Games.
1: So I went to the Games.
0: It was time for Alice to race. First, the women's 100-metre sprint, the first time ever that this event took place at the Commonwealth Games.
1: I have to go on the blocks. I think everybody was eyeing me because, and I don't know what I was doing, but I know I was running. I was leading. I was leading to get to the end. There was a photo finish, and the one who won the 100 was Raylene Boyle.
0: The Australian runner, Raylene Boyle, may have won gold, but at last Alice had won a medal, the silver.
1: So after that, then we had the 200.
0: Again, Australian Raylene Boyle won. But it was silver for Alice, the first Ghanaian woman to win a medal at the Commonwealth Games. Then, the ceremony.
1: It was Queen Elizabeth who handed our medals. After we finished, her husband asked me, so how can you run so fast? The only thing I remember telling him was, I don't know.
0: Alice returned to Accra with her two silver medals, a new Ghanaian sprint record, and a new nickname.
1: You know, they were calling me Flying Queen. All sorts of names. But then when Baby Jet came in, it stuck. Baby Jet is when I ran to the finish line and set my record. But then when we get to Accra, it was a nice welcoming this thing, ceremony that they had over at the airport. I was happy with all the my fans and the director for sports and some of the ministries. They didn't realize something like that is going to happen. It was a magical thing for me.
0: The baby jet name cemented in a photo taken that day.
1: In the our newspapers, I saw myself standing beside our airlines, Ghana Airways or so. That's where they said baby jet or whatever it is.
0: Alice went on to win more medals in the African Games and then the 1974 Commonwealth Games. And she carried on being known as Baby Jet. But then there was a new baby jet on the scene, a footballer. Let's go back to a BBC interview in Ghana in 2010.
5: So right about now, speaking of football, I had to really, truly touch base with one of the superstars of African football, indeed one of the superstars of football in the world period, Sunderland's finest and Ghana's finest, the mighty Asamoah Gyan, a.k.a. the Baby Jet.
6: So if I can take you back in time just a little bit, but not too far back, the World Cup, absolutely amazing performance from yourself. Can you tell us a little bit about the experience of it?
7: Yeah, we had a great World Cup. Everybody's happy. We made a continent proud, African continent proud, and of course, all of the whole Ghanaian.
0: Former footballer Asamoah Gyan fully adopted the Baby Jet nickname. He has a song featuring the name and even set up his own Baby Jet airline. His nickname was popularised by his friend, a Ghanaian sports journalist, Dan Kaku Yeboah. Here he is speaking at the 13th African Games in Accra in 2023.
8: In 2003, I covered the African Games in Abuja. And by virtue of the fact that Asamoah Gyan was our fastest striker, I nicknamed him Baby Jet. Little did I know that there was an original Baby Jet before the Asamoah Gyan's Baby Jet came. Ladies and gentlemen, one and only Baby Jet, Alice Anum. Oh, let's put our hands together for her.
1: I heard that Baby Jet has been given to Asamoah Gyan. He used to be a footballer. That's fine, because Ghana has maybe forgotten who I am for so many years. I didn't feel bad, because I know who I am. And with the Baby Jet, that's Alice Anum. My close friends and people that I went to school with, when they heard about somebody holding the Baby Jet, they said, no, we have to straighten this thing. They call me Original Baby Jet, yes. So if you can ask Asamoah Gyan just to meet me so that we know each other.
0: So how many people in your country know you as Baby Jet then, do you think? Who's the better known Baby Jet now?
1: It's me. I am the original, yes.
0: Alice Anum now lives in the USA. Alice, the original Baby Jet, was speaking to me, Jill Kersley, in 2024 for Sporting Witness.
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11: from our own correspondent after the news, memory wars meet party politics for German voters.
12: The AfD's manifesto here is laced with a push for what it describes as a patriotic shift. It essentially argues that Germany's become too consumed by its Nazi past, eroding the country's confidence.
11: The robot revolution is hard at work in China.
13: In the last year, I've visited industrial sites where I've been shown machines that weld, paint, lift, assemble and work around the clock without a break or benefits.
11: And a new rallying cry for India's students. Fix the schools.
14: Four of the nine classrooms here are too unsafe for children and have been abandoned. They resemble junkyards, piled high with metal desks and benches. Four of the eight toilets are also unusable.
11: All that on From Our Own Correspondent with me, Pascal Harter, after this bulletin of BBC World News.
0: BBC News with Sue Montgomery. President Zelensky says the depot that exploded overnight when hit by a Russian airstrike, killing 37 people, stored shells, drones and other munitions. Dozens were injured in the ensuing series of explosions. Some 50 houses were damaged and hundreds were evacuated. Mr. Zelensky has ordered an investigation.
15: It's a horrific situation, and the negligence of those who stored explosives right next to people is appalling. There is extensive damage. The community leader died while assisting with the rescue operation. My condolences go out to all the families and loved ones.
0: Niger's military government says it's regained control after an attempted coup by mutinous soldiers. The authorities said rebel members of the armed forces had taken hostages at a military base next to the international airport and had opened fire on what they called sensitive sites. Heavy rain and fog are hampering rescue operations after the devastating flash floods that tore through border areas of Nepal and Tibet on Wednesday. About 3,000 people are missing, with more than 670 bodies found so far. Speaking to the BBC from Kathmandu, Save the Children's country director for Nepal, Tara Chetri, says her team reached the affected areas within 12 hours.
16: Our response has three priorities: saving lives, protecting children, and of course, supporting recovery. We are delivering immediate humanitarian assistance that has started from the first day. We've already reached around 2,500 people, including more than 1,000 children, with essential relief items for families who've lost homes and belongings. And we are focusing on child protection.
0: Voters in Iceland are casting their ballots in a referendum on whether to reopen talks and joining the European Union. Icelanders are split down the middle, though the latest poll suggested a narrow majority against. Those opposed to EU membership fear the loss of political control to Brussels, particularly over Iceland's critical fishing industry, which would be opened up to other EU nations. Thorhildur Davidsdóttir Subek is vice chair of the pro-European Icelandic Youth.
17: I think it's just the changed reality, a changed geopolitical circumstances. I think that we belong most with Europe. I think we share a lot of values of democracy and human rights. The US has been a historically very strong ally for Iceland. But like now with a new leadership, they're becoming a more unreliable, untrustworthy. You can't really know what they're going to do next.
0: Somali pirates have released a cargo vessel hijacked off the coast of Puntland earlier this month after receiving a ransom of $2.5 million. An official told the BBC the MV Lutf was freed on Saturday after days of negotiations. BBC News. One of Egypt's biggest banks, Bank Mizr, says it will take action after the US Treasury said it would revoke access to the US financial system for the bank's branches in the United Arab Emirates. The announcement was one of the first publicised measures of Washington's attempt to isolate the Iranian economy. Norwegians are saying farewell to King Harald, whose death was announced early on Friday. Mourners have been gathering in front of the Royal Palace in Oslo, where the late king is lying in state. A national period of mourning will last until the funeral, the date of which is yet to be set. Harald, who was Europe's oldest reigning monarch, has been succeeded by his son Håkon. A Dutch health institute has warned of a new type of pill circulating which resembles Donald Trump. The Trimbos Institute's warning focuses on drug addiction and mental health. This report from Peter Hyatt.
18: Ecstasy pills often have a smiley face stamped on them, but these ones are shaped like a human head. They carry a rough approximation of Mr. Trump's features, looking rather morose, along with his distinctive hairstyle. On the reverse, they're stamped NL, which signifies Netherlands, and Trump. The Institute says they contain a drug called PMMA, which is similar to MDMA, the active ingredient in ecstasy pills, but much more dangerous. It takes a long time to kick in, increasing the risk of overdosing and potentially fatal overheating. The Institute says the Trump pill should not be taken under any circumstances.
0: The world's best air guitarists are battling it out in Finland tonight for the 30th...
18: Dangerous. It takes a long time to kick in, increasing the risk of overdosing and potentially fatal overheating. The Institute says the Trump pill should not be taken under any circumstances.
0: The world's best air guitarists are battling it out in Finland tonight for the 30th annual World Championships. Eight finalists from seven...

0: I'm Pascal Harter. Welcome to the programme. Coming up, leaky roofs, derelict classrooms and absent teachers. India's so-called cockroach movement takes on the state of public schools. Also, we take you inside the Chinese factories where engineers are making the robots which could soon replace them and ultimately end up making themselves. And in Bulgaria, there's a moment in the sun for the seaside city of Burgas, often snubbed by the capital, Sofia, but now due to host next year's Eurovision Song Contest. But first, to Germany, where next weekend the region of Saxony-Anhalt holds state elections. The contest may signal trouble ahead for many of Germany's dominant political parties, and it could trigger a dramatic change in the country's approach to its past. Regional governments hold serious power in Germany, including running culture and education systems. And in Saxony-Anhalt, opinion polling shows the far-right Alternative für Deutschland party running well ahead. The AfD says it wants to cut public funding for art that it sees as anti-German and teach children less about the Nazi era. Our Berlin correspondent, Jessica Parker.
1: We begin on a barren-looking, fenced-off patch of land that lies alongside local sports pitches in the small town of Querfurt. Under a grey sky, people begin to trickle in. There's a beer tent, and just so you know you're really in Germany, a stand serving Bratwurst im Brötchen, sausage in a bread roll. A stage is erected, and the gathering builds to hundreds and hundreds of people. Later, a buzz ripples through the crowd. The lead candidate for the far-right Alternative für Deutschland party in Saxony-Anhalt has arrived, Ulrich Siegmund. He's the social media savvy 35-year-old party frontman in this state. Depending on how the votes shake down, Ulrich Siegmund has a shot at becoming the AfD's first ever state premier. He's already their political pop star. A long queue quickly forms. People want to get a photo or shake hands with the man who's sometimes nicknamed Uli. Der Spiegel magazine has labelled him Germany's most dangerous man. German media has reported that former activists in a banned neo-Nazi youth group hold influential roles around the politician. He is said to have dismissed the claims. Saxony-Anhalt is one of the states where the AfD is classed as right-wing extremist by domestic intelligence, a designation the party rejects. And it doesn't seem to matter much to a large section of voters, as the party has been polling at over 40% in the state. People here speak of immigration, the cost of living, and discontent about the aid being sent abroad to Ukraine as key factors driving their support for the party. But the AfD's manifesto here is also laced with a push for what it describes as a patriotic shift. It essentially argues that Germany's become too consumed by its Nazi past, eroding the country's confidence. I spot a man with a frayed German flag attached to his mobility scooter, moving through the crowd in Querfurt, and guess that he may be a good person to talk to. It's time to become the German people we once were, declares 70-year-old Gerd, the land of poets and thinkers. He says that of course you can't wipe away history, but he wants Germany to both look more to the future as well as to the times before the Nazi era. The Second World War has nothing to do with us anymore, he says. That's gone. In its programme for state government, the AfD says it wants the national flag frequently flown above school buildings. It wants war memorials dedicated to German soldiers to be better maintained. And it wants children to be taught more about the history of Germany in the 1800s and less about the catastrophes of the 1900s. As one leading local AfD figure put it, more Bismarck, less Hitler. The party's also pledged to defund what it calls anti-German art. How can somebody say it's not German enough? Asks Frank Martin Widmeier. I sit with him on plush red seats in an empty theatre hall in another town in the state, Eisleben. He is the director of this theatre, which, like other playhouses in Germany, is heavily reliant on state funding. Widmeier sees the AfD's plan to cut public funding for culture that it doesn't deem German enough as a vague but menacing threat. This is playing with Nazi propaganda, he says. The party has

0: consistently rejected such comparisons. In its state manifesto, it describes German memory culture, the commitment to face up to the Holocaust and horrors of World War II, as a guilt complex. This claim is deeply divisive in a country where facing up to Nazi crimes has long been seen as the nation's moral anchor. The idea that it amounts to a guilt complex is one that Wittmeier rejects. You don't have to feel guilty, he says, especially those generations born after World War II. But you have to deal with all of that to make it never happen again. That's part of our DNA in Germany, he says. Back in a chaotic media scrum in Querfurt, Ulrich Siegmund says it's normal for people to want to be proud of their country. He insists his plans are about teaching history in its entirety. As the AfD lays claim to a new patriotism, critics see a pattern of dangerous revisionism. If the party does take power in this state, its agenda will have its first real road test.
1: Jessica Parker. The huge protests in India's capital, New Delhi, in late June may have stopped, but the anger which drove them hasn't died away. The satirically named Cockroach Janta Party first mobilised online to voice the grievances of students in higher education and unemployed youth. They were furious about cancelled entry exams for medical school and a judge's insulting remarks about jobless 20-somethings. Now their movement is calling for wider accountability in India's education system. For many millions of India's students, the problems begin far earlier on in their school careers. So, the CJP has turned its attention to state schools, particularly in rural areas. Geeta Pandey went to take a look at the conditions for some pupils there.
2: The squat one-storey building has received a fresh coat of paint and looks respectable from a distance. But this government-run primary school for girls in Kheri Kalan village in Faridabad, a district on the outskirts of the Indian capital Delhi, suffers from a host of problems. I pick my way carefully through the road outside the school, trying to avoid shallow potholes filled with water. Inside, local social worker Satpal Narwat points out the plaster falling from the ceiling. It looks new from the outside, but it's crumbling from inside, he says. I peek into one of the classrooms. The students jump to their feet as if on command. Good morning, ma'am, they say in unison. Four of the nine classrooms here are too unsafe for children and have been abandoned. Narwat throws open the padlock to let me inspect a couple of rooms. They resemble junkyards, piled high with empty cardboard boxes and skeletons of metal desks and benches. Four of the eight toilets here are also unusable. Parts of their blue metal doors rusted and broken, trash strewn around the floor. When it rains, the classrooms get flooded and children have no place to sit. This is not an isolated case. Many schools, especially in rural India, are starved of funding and in disrepair. And this has become the subject of a new campaign by the Cockroach Janta Party, the online satirical movement that has been seeking education reforms. Its hashtag, School Theek Karo, Fix the School, is aimed at highlighting the crumbling infrastructure in government schools and pressuring authorities to act. CJP founder Abhijit Dipke told me that government schools, especially in rural India, have been neglected for decades. It's really heartbreaking. Even animals would not be kept in such a place, he said. CJP campaigners have been sharing videos with their 26 million Instagram followers of dilapidated buildings with leaking roofs, dirty toilets, children sitting on the floor, and many angry students. This has emboldened students across India. They've been shooting and posting their own videos on social media, some of which have gone viral and forced authorities to act. After one video of schoolgirls in Raigarh, Maharashtra, mocking the condition of the road leading to their school went viral, the local authorities quickly repaired it. Another video showed schoolgirls asking an official whether he would send his own children to a school that is in such poor condition. He did not have an answer. In Faridabad, I visited three government schools. One of them, the primary school in Atmadpur village, was bigger and relatively better, with a new building funded by a private company's corporate social responsibility program. In his office, Headmaster Chhatar Singh proudly showed me trophies his students have won. But as we approach the toilets near the school gate, a stench greets me. Singh says the toilets have not been cleaned properly for the past 2 days because their part-time cleaner has been sick. But dirty toilets are not his biggest problem. It's the lack of teachers. For 910 children, there are supposed to be 40 teachers. But the day I visited, there were only 6 on duty. 4 were off sick and 30 had been deployed for election commission work. It's hard for outsiders to fathom, but Indian laws allow the government to take away teachers for non-teaching assignments such as census and election work. I asked Chhatar Singh why government schools are so neglected. His answer is another question. Do children of bureaucrats, MPs and politicians study in my school? The answer we both know. Children of bureaucrats and MPs go to expensive private schools which have swimming pools, basketball and tennis courts, well-stocked libraries and computer and science labs. Over the years, I've seen private schools mushrooming in small towns and villages. Many may not have pools or tennis courts, but they offer better learning. But even these are out of reach for millions of children from underprivileged castes and communities. Back in Kedikalan village, Narwath tells me that over the years, he has petitioned ministers, MPs and district officials and written to the National Human Rights Commission seeking improvements to the school in his village. But little has changed. The Kokru Janata Party campaign has given him some hope that the schools in his village may finally get some attention.
1: That was Geeta Pandey. You're listening to From Our Own Correspondent here on the BBC World Service with me, Pascal Harter. China's government loves to plan ahead, and the Chinese political system gives it the power to force its vision into being. For decades, a stream of inexpensive workers pulled in from rural areas and a relentless focus on technology and scale have made China the workshop of the world. And Chinese industry is taking things a step further with robots. It's not just the scale of the robot use that's accelerating. It's also what they could soon do, like making themselves. What does this new transformation mean for the humans developing the robots and working alongside them? Here's Laura Bicker.
3: Student Fang Shenghao types furiously on his computer, then knits his eyebrows together as he examines the movement of a robot arm. I wanted to grab that cylindrical piece and move it over there, he tells me. At 21, he's in his last year of vocational college here at the Hangzhou Technician Institute. A line of industrial robots are waiting to be programmed. And in another part of the classroom, students are trying to develop robotic medical instruments. There are nearly 7,000 students in training here. The campus is so vast, we're given a tour on a golf cart. Each building is as large as an airport hangar. I've always been fascinated by robots, says Fang. I used to try to learn all I could about Japanese brands. Now, I can learn about Chinese ones, he smiles. But he barely looks up. Work comes first. His teacher, who's not much older than him, is keeping a close eye on the project. I take a nap and the world changes, he told me in English. He studied in the United States, but now he feels China is catching up. As he guides them, he declares, if you're not needed by the world of AI and robotics, then you'll definitely be among those eliminated. For the people in this room, this is a step, or rather a leap, towards a future that China is meticulously building. Xi Jinping has a $20 billion plan to put his country at the forefront of innovation and in direct competition with the United States. Across the country, there are more than 2 million robots working in Chinese factories, which is more than anywhere else, and they're continuing to scale up at extraordinary speed. Further north, in Beijing, robots have been boxing, running, jumping higher than humans at the World Humanoid Robot Games. I watched an army of robots march around the racetrack at the opening ceremony. One mother there with her 2-year-old girl told me she hoped her child could work in this industry in the future and make China proud. Robots have become a symbol of China's growing place in the world. In the last year, I've seen robots that can dance and leap. I've visited industrial sites where I've been shown machines that weld, paint, lift, assemble and work around the clock without a break or benefits. I've had a front row seat to what President Xi calls China's new productive forces and the changes it is making to his workforce. On the factory floor in the southern city of Chengdu, an assembly line of around 30 middle-aged men and women were screwing, drilling and polishing CRP Technologies' signature product, a robotic arm which performs various industrial tasks. In front of them, four young engineers were crowded around a console trying to crack the code for a prototype, a new robot that they hope will help build other robots. One of them, 31-year-old Peng Kai, who's part of the research and development team, pushes the sleek skeleton across the room. For now, it can only do simple, repetitive movements, such as scan a QR code. But maybe in another half year, it can do another task, Peng told me. We want our new robot to be like human beings. We hope it can think by itself, he added. China is in a hurry because by 2030, more than a third of the population will be over 60. The hope is that increased automation will fill a looming gap in the workforce before it starts to affect an already sluggish economy. But the speed of this transition is key. Around 120 million people still work in the manufacturing sector. If China moves too quickly, job losses could follow, dealing a catastrophic blow to millions who depend on factory wages. China is also facing serious economic challenges, from a property crisis to huge local government debt and persistently low consumption. It is unclear if and how the revolution Beijing is touting will fix these, and it's just as unclear how those whose jobs are threatened feel about the change that is coming. My students ask me what will happen in the future. Teacher Chen at the Hangzhou Technician College told me, I tell them technology is changing so fast, but we can't just stand still and sleep here, he says. We have to move forward to see what we're capable of doing.
1: Laura Bicker. This spring, Bulgaria won the Eurovision Song Contest for the first time ever. Its victory prompted wild celebrations across the former communist country, where for decades, the idea of even taking part was a distant dream. The small city of Burgas is particularly overjoyed and maybe a bit nervous. Krasi Ivanova Twig, who was born and grew up in Burgas, explains why.
4: My mum couldn't hold back her excitement when I called her. Hold on, she said. Listen, pointing the phone at the TV so I could hear the live coverage of what was surely the second happiest news we'd heard all year. The first was back in May when Bulgaria won the Eurovision Song Contest. And now my hometown Burgas on Bulgaria's eastern coastline had been chosen to host the event next year. I had just returned to London from my annual pilgrimage to the sun-kissed beaches of my childhood. I keep going back for that inexplicable something in the air. Is it the sea salt or the quarrelling seagulls? Or the homegrown tunes of yesterday which still fill the alleyways of the large coastal park we call the Sea Garden? The Burgas of my childhood was a rather grim industrial port with a nearby oil refinery that frequently contaminated the air. Burgas lived in the shadow of its northern neighbour Varna. I remember reading a guidebook on Bulgaria in the 90s that had only a brief mention of Burgas, with one laconic recommendation: best avoid. We were taught that class divisions did not exist under communism. Yet Bulgaria had its own social divide, the capital and the provinces. The shops in the capital, for example, were far better stocked than those in the rest of the country. I once heard a visitor to our house from Sofia who spoke on the phone in a theatrically loud volume. The connection is bad. I'm calling from the provinces. Burgas produced a dignified comeback to this condescension in the shape of a local newspaper strapline: the sea is not the provinces. I should clarify that Burgas and the sea have become almost interchangeable. But I'll add that Burgas is a capital in its own right, an intellectual and cultural one. It's a city of poets, musicians, artists, theatre lovers, and incurable dreamers. And locals have a name for that special something in the air, Duhana Burgas, the Burgas spirit. But don't take it from me. Take it from the great Bulgarian actor Vasil Mihailov, who I met in my student years. He told me the Burgas theatre audiences were special, with a rare emotional charge. In recent years, as if preparing for a starring role, Burgas blossomed in a way that surprised even us diehard fans, thanks to investment from central government and local authorities and some EU funds. Neglected facades got a facelift. Smooth pavements, etched with poetic inscriptions, replaced asphalt craters. The sea garden that follows the long beach strip transformed into a giant open-air festival venue. There's always something going on. The annual Flora Flower Show, or the literary fair called With a Book to the Beach, international folk fests, opera, music for all tastes. The Burgas audience is hungry for it all. When the Eurovision spotlight landed on this hidden gem, Sofia took the news badly. Many explained it away as behind-the-scenes politics. There's been talk of protests. Some Sofia residents responded with relief and perhaps a touch of sour grapes. At least we won't have traffic jams, they said. Experts got busy calculating hotel beds, airport capacity and venue size. Burgas had one advantage Sofia could never match, the sea. Add the surrounding resorts, including the UNESCO-listed town of Nisebr, and the choice suddenly seemed a lot less shocking. A friend from Burgas poured water on my enthusiasm. "You don't live here," she said. "I'm just worried we are not up to it. Parts of the town centre are a mess, and the waiters need to learn to be polite." The night of the announcement, Burgas responded with an impromptu street celebration. The sea garden was full. Bulgaria's winning Eurovision number, Bangaranga, echoed through the streets and giant model seagulls paraded through the city centre. The experts can keep counting hotel rooms and airport slots. Burgas has something harder to measure and easier to recognise. That Burgas spirit, next May, it will take centre stage.
1: Krasi Ivanova-Twig, thoroughly enjoying her hometown's moment of triumph. That's all for this edition of the programme. Thank you for listening. I'm Pascal Harter. The producer was Polly Hope. And we'll be back next weekend with more stories of the real lives behind the world's headlines. So do join us then here on the BBC World Service.
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8: BBC News with Sue Montgomery. Ukraine's President Zelensky has ordered an investigation after 37 people were killed when a Russian airstrike triggered detonations at a warehouse. It will look at why munitions were being stored in a residential area outside Kyiv. Niger's military government says it has regained control after an attempted coup by mutinous soldiers. Earlier, heavy gunfire and explosions were heard in the capital, Niamey. State television was briefly taken off air. Heavy rain and fog are hampering rescue operations after the devastating flash flooding, which tore through border areas of Nepal and Tibet on Wednesday. About 3,000 people are missing, with about 670 bodies found so far. China has sent tunnel experts to Nepal. Israeli settlers have again attacked the Palestinian village of Kusra in the occupied West Bank. The settlers took over a home with a Palestinian family still inside. Israeli security forces expelled them from the property, but reports say they remained in nearby land. There are no reports of arrests. The World Health Organization says the Congolese Ebola outbreak has now spread to six more regions. It says early detection remains a problem, raising mortality rates. Somali pirates have released a cargo vessel hijacked off the coast of Puntland earlier this month after receiving a ransom of $2.5 million. A Puntland government official told the BBC that the pirates went ashore and are now being pursued by security forces. The world's best air guitarists are battling it out in Finland tonight for the 30th annual World Championships. Eight finalists from seven countries will compete for the title in Oulu. Competitors are judged on their stage presence, originality, and crucially, imaginary guitar skills.
9: Does he have teeth?
10: Yeah, little ones.
9: He has
10: baby
9: teeth.
10: Ones, yeah.
9: What if he bites me?
10: No, you will not do this.
11: Welcome to Crowd Science on the BBC World Service. I'm Caroline Steele, and I'm about to feed an animal that could leave me needing a few days off work. He's called Phoenix.
10: So you can take this.
11: Luckily, I'm with two scientists who have spent their careers studying creatures like him.
10: I'm scared. Hi, Phoenix.
11: And this is the sound of Phoenix's superpower. He can generate electricity.

0: Oh my gosh, he's so powerful.
1: I found myself here thanks to a voice message from one of our listeners.
2: Hi, BBC World Service. My name is Mohammed. I live in Cameroon. I recently learned there is an electric fish, which I found so surprising. My question to crowd science is, how and why does this fish produce electricity? I also want to know what happens if this fish touches a cable.
1: Thank you, Mohammed. To me, electric fish are almost magical. They can generate and sense electric fields in water. So, why do they do it? How does it help them thrive in their watery world? And perhaps even more intriguingly, how do they do it? The fish I've heard most about, and it's probably the most well-known electric fish, is the electric eel. Now, as far as I know, I've never come across one myself. But we've found someone who's spent more than 25 years studying them.
3: I have a fascination, like obsession, by electric animals and electricity.
1: This is Nonato Mendes Jr., an ecologist from MACPA in northern Brazil.
3: We have a lake. We have a lot of electric eels in that lake. So since my childhood, fishing with my friends, I see electric eels in his environment. It's not an uncommon animal here.
1: Could you describe to me sort of the environment that you find them in?
3: The electric eels occurs mainly in the lakes, floodplains, and small streams, but not in the main channel of the rivers. In a more slow flow water, that place has electric eels.
1: Are they hard to spot? You know, if we went out with you into the Amazon, how would you go about finding an eel?
3: So if you go to the Amazon and go to a lake, maybe you can encounter an eel. I see a lot of eels below wood homes. We call palafitas here in Amazon. And the people build this above the water.
1: Wow. Okay. I guess they're trying to share an environment. Both people and the eels are trying to fish from shallower areas. How common is it that people get shocked?
3: Most of the reports are not recorded. It's a common thing. So the accident occurs when the people are fishing in the shallow water with one eel. It's not a group of eels. We know electric eels are mega predators.
1: Nonato has first-hand experience of how powerful an electric discharge or shock can be.
3: So we catch the eel, take off my rubber gloves, and I use it only that very, very thin rubber gloves to take samples.
1: Nonato picked up an electric eel wearing only thin gloves.
3: I take the eels from the floor. I make one step with the eel in my hand. And I feel the discharge.
1: Oh, gosh.
3: I feel the discharge passing to my left arm, to my chest. Even with my eye open, the whole vision is black.
1: It went black. Did you faint or anything? Or did you manage to stay standing?
3: So after I recover my vision, I say to my field assistant, please give me some coffee.
1: In the grand scheme of things, Nonato got off lightly. He only needed a coffee and not medical attention after his shock. Now, fortunately, not all electric fish are quite as formidable as the electric eel.
0: So how many electric fish species are there?
4: Oh,
0: lots.
4: A lot, over 300, I guess, so.
1: This is Susie Proschke, a PhD student in the Department of Animal Physiology at the University of Bayreuth in Germany. We're in a windowless room in a basement, and behind us, their electric eel Phoenix is swimming around in a big tank.
4: So there are several groups of electric fish, like the weakly electric fish, so they produce a small amount of electricity, and of course the big ones, the strong electric fish, like the electric eel, so they use this high voltage.
1: Also in the room here with us is Stefan Schuster, professor of animal physiology.
5: So the strong electric fish, they use their strong high voltage discharges to hunt or to defend themselves. And the weakly electric fish, they use it to navigate, to sense the environment in the dark or in turbid waters, and to communicate with other members of their species.
0: So what's the difference between weakly electric fish and strongly electric fish? I mean, I'm guessing one is stronger.
5: Yeah, basically the voltage. You don't feel anything if you touch into a tank with them. Yeah, you don't feel anything in the weakly electric fish, but in the strongly, definitely you will.
1: So there are weakly electric fish and strongly electric fish. Weakly electric fish produce lower voltage shocks to navigate and communicate, while strongly electric fish can produce shocks with a higher voltage to help them catch dinner. And the electric eel produces the highest voltage of them all.
4: So the highest voltage they measured, I guess, was 860 volt.
0: That's a lot. That's a more lot. Than mains yeah. electricity, right? Yeah.
4: So maybe you can imagine the household socket. So in Germany, we've got 230 volt. So yeah, three times higher.
0: So you could charge my phone really quickly.
4: Yeah.
1: While weakly electric fish can produce shocks of mere millivolts. And in the room next door, Susie has a weakly electric fish to introduce us to.
0: What species is this?
4: So this is Gymnotus carapo.
0: It's wonderful. Yeah. Where are they found?
4: They are found also in South America, and they are related to the electric eel. So
0: are they?
4: They are knife fish, yeah.
0: Knife fish?
4: Yeah.
1: Susie is lowering what essentially looks like two long metal sticks into a tank containing a small black fish shaped like the blade of a knife.
0: So, okay, so you've put something in the tank. What have you put in the tank?
4: We've put some electrodes in the tank to record these EODs.
0: So what's an EOD?
4: It's an electric organ discharge.
0: Ah, okay.
4: But first you have to put it on the amplifier.
1: The electrodes are wired up to a plastic box outside the tank. It's an amplifier with a speaker, so we can hear the electrical discharges.
4: And now we can put on the speaker.
0: Okay.
4: And then you can hear it.
0: So is it pulse, pulse, pulse, pulse, pulse, pulse, pulse, pulse, pulse? Oh, wow. Oh, when you knock on the tank, you can hear it. Yeah, yeah.
4: So it's moving then.
1: You might be able to hear that the knife fish is producing a nearly constant stream of electrical pulses. It's using electricity to paint a picture of the environment around it. And when Susie changes that environment by tapping on the tank glass, the stream of pulses becomes more frequent.
0: Wow. Okay, so it's almost hard to hear the individual pulses, but you can just, because they're going so quick. Wow, that feels like that must be a lot of effort. Do these fish need to eat more than non-electric fish?
4: No.
0: It seems like hard work. I don't know.
4: Yeah, it's hard. Yeah, that's right. Yeah.
0: Yeah.
4: It costs a lot of energy, but no, they eat normal. So.
5: But one thing that you probably have noticed in the recording when Susie knocked on the wall.
0: Yeah.
5: Right? Then they increase the discharge rate. They produce more discharges per time, which gives them more information per time about the environment. So if something interesting happens,
0: they're so cool.
5: Yeah, it's called a novelty response and can be used to determine how good they hear, how good they see, how good they sense, because the fish tells you something. If he notices something, then he tells it.
0: So is it a bit like if you're taking a video and you want sort of a clearer picture, you'll take more images and you get higher resolution.
5: Right.
1: If something interesting is happening in the knife fish's environment, like another fish swims past or Susie taps on the glass, it sends out more frequent pulses so it can get more information about what's going on. Because the commotion could be the difference between finding dinner and becoming dinner. Speaking of dinner, it's time to feed our electric eel, Phoenix. Now, Phoenix isn't pretty. He's 1.5 meters long, red and black, with two tiny beady eyes and a mouth which looks a little bit like a human trying to force a smile. No offense, Phoenix.
4: So first we have to put the electrodes inside the tank.
0: One on pulse?
6: Yeah.
0: Oh, there we go.
6: Yeah.
0: Is that him electrosensing?
6: There's a sim, yeah.
0: Oh, he's... As he's swimming up to the electrode, he's...
4: Now he recognized the environment.
0: So needs less information.
4: Yeah. But this is low voltage, so it's not high voltage.
1: Like our knife fish, Phoenix is using low voltage pulses to build a picture of the tank around him.
4: We've got here some deep frozen fish and I put it on the hot water, so yeah.
0: It smells.
4: Yeah, but he loves it.
0: So, he loves it.
4: Yeah. But you need some gloves.
0: Gloves, yes please.
1: Susie hands me some huge rubber gloves that go up to my elbow and a small silver fish to feed to Phoenix.
0: Okay. I'm scared. Hi, Phoenix.
4: So come up.
1: When I dip my hand plus fish into the tank, Phoenix rushes towards me. And it's fair to say, I jump out of my skin.
4: That's okay.
0: That's okay.
4: That's okay.
0: So he was he trying to shock the fish? That was the sound of him giving out a strong electric pulse.
4: Yeah.
1: As I'm feeding Phoenix, I'm triggering his hunting response. He's sending out huge electrical pulses to stun his prey, which today is a total waste of energy as I'm feeding him a dead fish. But still, an impressive effort, Phoenix. Now, how exactly does he do this? That's what we'll be finding out next. You're listening to Crowd Science from the BBC World Service, the show powered by your science questions. Later in the year, it's our 10th anniversary. I genuinely can't believe time has gone this quickly. And as the show is entirely driven by you listeners, we also would love you to help us celebrate. So we want to know, what's your favourite ever episode of Crowd Science and why? Did you have a question answered? What did that mean to you? Did an episode of Crowd Science change the way you thought about something? Or maybe inspire you in some way? We want to hear all of your Crowd Science stories. Email them to crowdscience@bbc.co.uk or WhatsApp us a message or voice note to +44 8000 314 773. This week, we're answering a question from listener Mohammed in Cameroon. He wants to know why and how electric fish generate electricity. So far, we've discovered why fish have this superpower. It helps them work out what's going on around them. And for some fish, like our electric eel Phoenix, it can be used to stun or even kill prey. But that leaves the other half of Mohammed's question. How on earth does a fish produce electricity in the first place? Let's go back to Susie and her electric eel Phoenix again.
0: So what is going on inside electric fish? How do they produce electricity?
4: So they've got an electric organ.
0: An electric organ?
4: Yes.
1: No, not that sort of organ.
0: How big is his electric organ, do you think?
4: So almost 20%. Everything is in front of his head. So every organs, the heart, the brain, everything is made up 20% of his body. And the 80%, everything is electric organ.
0: So he's 80% electric organ.
4: Yeah.
0: So all of his other organs are squashed into his head area.
4: Yeah.
0: And so, then beyond that, he's just one giant electric organ.
4: Yeah.
0: So he's actually kind of like a small fish with an electric organ hanging on the back.
4: Yeah, you can say that, yeah.
0: Okay, and what does the electric organ look like? Is it like a liver?
1: Now, don't worry, we're not going to cut Phoenix open to have a look at his electric organ. Instead, Susie has a photo of a slice-through electric eel.
4: See the swim bladder?
0: Oh,
4: yeah.
0: Okay, so there's a sort of right in the middle of the slice of the electric eel. So the kind of the top half is muscles to get him around, to make him move, yeah.
4: And beyond, there are these are the organs, the electric organs. So
0: it's
4: this
0: huge.
4: Is the main organ.
1: Most of the round cross-section is taken up by a white, fleshy mass, the electric organ.
0: So it's sort of, the electric organ looks to me almost like when you cut through a grapefruit.
6: Yeah, yeah.
0: It has segments.
1: Each of those segments is packed full of what looks like stacks of coins, but they're actually electric cells. Harold Zacon is a neuroscientist and evolutionary biologist at the University of Austin in Texas, and he spent decades studying these electric cells, or as he sees them, tiny batteries.
7: The cell is called an electrocyte.
0: An electrocyte, okay.
7: Each of the electrocytes is a battery. It's functioning like a battery. Living organisms generate electricity. We generate electricity. And in fact, all of our excitable tissues, neurons, muscle, those are essentially little batteries.
1: Like electrocytes, muscle cells also produce tiny electrical pulses.
7: Each of our muscles is composed of many what are called muscle cells or muscle fibers. Each one of those generate a small amount of electricity to trigger the contraction that a muscle makes. Electric organs generally evolved from muscle. And so muscle is already making electricity. It was just a matter during evolution of doing a few things. One is making the muscle not contract anymore. Otherwise, every time the fish discharged, it would be twitching. Then there are anatomical changes to the basic muscle to make it insulated. So the electricity will all flow in one direction, and to have the timing from the nervous system such that they all go off at once and they are activated at the same time.
1: So billions of years of evolution have transformed twitching muscle cells into electric cells or electrocytes, which stack on top of one another to produce electricity.
7: In the strong electric fish, the cells were flattened like pancakes and stacked up, so more and more cells could add up and give a strong discharge. That's really the main difference between a strong and weak electric fish, is the number of cells. If you think of a flashlight with, let's say, 9-volt batteries in it, the more batteries you put, you know, if you have 2 9-volt batteries in series, you have 18 volts. If you have 3, you have 27 volts. So the more of these batteries you have, the more voltage it can generate. So the electric organ has cells that are each generating as much voltage as they can, which is still only a few thousandths of a volt.
1: In a flashlight or torch, the more batteries you add, the brighter the light. The same is true with electrocytes, which combine their voltage to produce a larger shock.
7: Having many cells in a line with each other allows the current to flow along the whole length of the electric organ. And there's connective tissue around the electric organ to keep all the current inside until it reaches across the skin and the current can go into the water.
1: So if an electric eel wants to work out what the watery world around it looks like, it might deploy 100 electric cells to create a small electrical pulse. But if it wants to stun a tasty-looking fish, it might use hundreds or thousands of electrocytes. So we now know how and why electric fish generate electricity. But Mohammed had one other question for us. What happens if an electric fish comes into contact with human-made electricity? And actually, a very similar question of why an electric fish doesn't shock itself was first asked thousands of years ago by the ancient Egyptians.
5: Who knew, of course, the electric catfish from the Nile and wondered themselves why they don't shock themselves. The question is very old, but so far it's the answer to it has never been really satisfactorily given.
1: But Stefan and Susie have been trying to find the answer using a bizarre-sounding fishing device.
5: One way to do this is just buy a commercial electrofishing device that's especially constructed to electrocute or electronarcotize fish and let the eel try whether you can shock an electric eel with these with an electrofishing device.
1: This device is also used to survey fish species. Two electrodes are put into water, creating an electric field which stuns fish so they stop swimming and you can study them. They then recover and swim off. Stefan tried this device with electric eels.
5: This didn't work. You don't find anything, any effects of this electrofishing device on the electric eel. And what we were unable to do with the highest currents we injected was to just shut off the heart at all. That was not possible. You can cause arrhythmic effects in the heartbeat, but the heart will always come back. We also tested another strongly electric fish that also was not affected at all.
1: So when Stefan tried to electrocute his electric eels, nothing happened. Susie studied another strongly electric fish, the electric catfish. Its electric organ sits on the outside of the fish. So she inserted the two electrodes into the catfish and discovered that beneath its electric organ, there's a thin layer of insulating cells.
5: And there Susie discovered a very thin layer, only 10 millionths of a meter thick, very, very thin. And this has a special type of cell that acts as the insulator. If you put your electrofishing device electrode above this small layer, then the catfish is completely protected. But if you lower it 10 micrometers below this layer, there's no protection at all. That's in the design of the electric catfish. It's convenient design because it has its electric organ on the outside of the fish. And so below you put this protective layer and all the inner organs are protected inside this layer.
1: So, Mohammed, the catfish isn't affected by any other electricity, be that from an electrofishing device, an electric cable, or another electric fish. And that's because all of its organs are wrapped inside an electrically insulating layer.
5: And this works only because the electric organ is outside. And so all the organs of the catfish are not protected at all by themselves. Isolate them from the catfish, you find no protection like in the electric eel. But the electric eel organ is constructed differently. It's inside the fish and it cannot be insulated, as you mentioned, definitely not. And therefore, all the individual organs have to be protected individually.
0: We know the heart is protected, but we don't know how.
5: Yeah, the heart is the most complicated part of the question, yeah. Because for other parts, we now know, or Susie knows the answer, but for the heart, it's really still complicated.
0: So interesting.
1: So rather than insulating their entire body like a catfish, electric eels must protect each organ individually. But how they do that exactly, particularly when it comes to the heart, which beats using tiny electrical pulses, remains a mystery. Here's Susie again.
4: There must be something intrinsic, as inside of the heart, who protects the ear. So far, I don't know it right now. So yeah, it's very interesting. And we do some electron microscopy to find out what exactly inside.
0: Interesting. So we don't know. This is the edge of your research,
4: yeah.
0: Basically.
1: Mohammed, I hope we've answered your questions. Electric fish do essentially have a superpower. They can fill the water around them with an electric field, which they might just use to map their environment. But if they're a hungry, strongly electric fish, they may use it to stun and even kill their prey. And this happens thanks to hundreds of thousands of tiny electric cells called electrocytes. And when you put lots of electrocytes together, they can become incredibly powerful, just like a load of batteries. Thank you so much for asking your question. And by the way, you might be more likely to come across an electric fish in Cameroon than you would expect.
0: Are there any electric fish in Cameroon?
5: Cameroon is actually considered a hotspot for the building of new species of electric fish.
0: So actually, Mohammed lives in a hotspot of electric fish.
5: Definitely, yeah. So if he had electrodes like we had in the lab, he could easily identify.
0: Go and have a listen.
5: Go and have a listen. That would be cool, actually.
1: And finally, over to Mohammed for the credits.
2: 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A question was sent by Mohammed in Cameroon through WhatsApp. The episode was presented by Caroline Steele and tweeted by Robbie Wachowski. If you have a question on any science subject you want the team to investigate, you can email forsciencebbc.co.uk or WhatsApp +44 800 314773. Thank you.

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2: I'm Jo Kuyungi, and in Peanuts for the People, I'll be telling the story of the miracle peanut paste that transformed the treatment of child malnutrition across the globe.
3: In our community, we say that, you know, RTF is a game changer, and it's fundamentally has changed the way we treat severe acute malnutrition and the most important innovation in child survival.
2: Ready-to-use therapeutic foods, or RUTF, are 30 years old. I'll be exploring how they were invented, including the unlikely role played by a jar of popular breakfast spread and their ongoing legacy in a world where hunger is still a major problem and aid funding is far from certain.
4: The impact that RUTF brought to a community, there is a change brought to a community. Those children are being cured.
2: Join me, Joel Kuyungi, for Peanuts for the People, after the news.
5: BBC News with Sue Montgomery. Ukraine's President Zelensky says the depot near Kyiv that exploded overnight when hit by a Russian airstrike, killing 37 people, stored shells, drones and other munitions. Mr. Zelensky has ordered an investigation into how deadly ammunition came to be stored in a residential area. Our correspondent Dan Johnson is in Kyiv.
6: Air raid sirens sounding roughly every 2 hours. We've just had another all clear here and come out onto our balcony to see that there is another plume of smoke burning. It's been suggested to us that that is the result of another Russian drone having been shot down. That's the sort of thing that has kept happening through the night, through the day, disrupting normal life here in Kyiv and putting people at risk, of course. And this is not the only city. Across Ukraine, there have been more Russian missiles and drones fired at a number of cities.
5: Niger's military government says it's regained control after an attempted coup by mutinous soldiers. The authorities said rebel members of the armed forces had taken hostages at a military base next to the international airport and had opened fire on what they called sensitive sites. Israeli settlers have again attacked the Palestinian village of Kusra in the occupied West Bank. It's the latest incident in 3 weeks of violence and tension in the village. Here's Peter Hyatt.
7: There's been an increase in settler violence in recent months, and in the latest attack, settlers took over a home with a Palestinian family still inside. Israeli security forces expelled them from the property and seized some vehicles, but there are no reports of arrests, and the settlers are said to have remained nearby. Kusra emerged into the headlines earlier this month when settlers besieged some houses there, cutting water and power supplies and not allowing people out or food in. That led to even the pro-Israeli and pro-settler US Ambassador Mike Huckabee calling them terrorists. Israel's occupation of the West Bank is illegal under international law. Israel says the area isn't occupied, but is instead disputed.
5: Voters in Iceland are casting their ballots in a referendum on whether to reopen talks in joining the European Union. Icelanders are split down the middle, although the latest poll suggested a narrow majority against. Those in favour say membership would ease interest rates and offer greater security. Those opposed fear the loss of political control to Brussels, particularly over Iceland's critical fishing industry. Among them is Magne Nau Johannesdóttir, a member of Reykjavik City Council.
8: The world is changing, but I do think that that does not mean that we have to lock ourselves with the European Union. We do have trade agreements, for example, with China that might be put at risk if we join the European Union. When it comes to protection, we are a founding member of NATO. We have a bilateral protection agreement with the United States of America, and we are a part of the European Economic Area, so we do have strong ties with Europe.
5: BBC News. Heavy rain and fog are hampering rescue operations after Wednesday's devastating flash floods that tore through border areas of Nepal and Tibet. About 3,000 people are missing, with more than 670 bodies found so far. Some of them swept many kilometres downstream in India. Somali pirates have released a cargo vessel hijacked off the coast of Puntland earlier this month after receiving a ransom of $2.5 million. A Puntland government official told the BBC the Cameroon-flagged MV Lutf was freed on Saturday after several days of negotiations. The official said the pirates later went ashore and are now being pursued by security forces. The vessel's crew are reported to be safe. It comes amid a wider resurgence of piracy off Somalia's coast. In cycling, Tadej Pogacar has been forced to pull out of the Vuelta a España after crashing during the eighth stage. The Tour de France champion appeared to badly hurt his shoulder in a collision involving several other racers. He was the overwhelming favourite to take this year's Vuelta title, which he's never won before. The world's best air guitarists are battling it out in Finland tonight at the annual World Championships. Eight finalists from seven countries will compete for the title, where they're judged on their stage presence, originality and, crucially, imaginary guitar skills. The event's co-host, Justin Nordic Thunder Howard, led the crowd in chanting the event's long-standing slogan, "Make air, not war."
9: Can't help but notice that this is the 30th anniversary of the Air Guitar World Championships. And it also just so happens to be Oulu is the cultural capital of Europe. I don't believe in coincidences. There's a reason this is happening this evening. Make air! Make air! You got it.
5: BBC News.
2: A mother tears open a foil packet and puts it to the lips of a painfully thin baby. In it is all that's needed to bring that severely malnourished child back from the brink. Vitamins, minerals, sugars and fats in the form of a peanut. Tears open a foil packet and puts it to the lips of a painfully thin baby. In it is all that's needed to bring that severely malnourished child back from the brink. Vitamins, minerals, sugars, and fats in the form of a peanut paste. It goes by several names,

0: has transformed the treatment of severe acute malnutrition. I'm Jewel Kiyungi, and this is Peanuts for the People, for the documentary from the BBC World Service. And I'm looking at the invention and ongoing legacy of RUTFs.
1: When I saw how the China accepted the product, I understood that we were going to change the way we treated the severe acute malnutrition.
2: In our community, we say that, you know, RUTF is a game changer and the most important innovation in child survival.
3: The impact that RUTF brought to our community, there is a change. Those children are being cured.
0: 2026 is the 30th birthday of Plan Peanut, the invention of two Frenchmen, a food engineer and a nutrition specialist.
1: My name is André Briand. I am a medical doctor by training.
0: Tell me about how you ended up in this field.
1: Well, at the end of the medical school, instead of going to the army, I had the possibility to work in a hospital in Senegal. And when I first went to Africa, I first saw children with severe acute malnutrition. I thought it was a very distressing picture. So very quickly, it came as a kind of objective of improving treatment of these children.
0: What was the standard approach to treating severe malnutrition at that time? What were its main shortcomings then?
1: In the early days, the diets were rather elaborate, and also there were liquid diets which were obtained by mixing dry skim milk oil and sugar and adding water, and they could be easily contaminated, which made it necessary to treat children as inpatient, to keep them in what we call therapeutic feeding center. And the treatment required about 4 weeks, which was very disruptive for the family because the mother had to stay with the child, especially if the child was breastfed.
2: It was very crowded. There was a high caseload. Even those who are coming to those facilities are really critically sick.
0: Habtamu Fekadu is a team lead on nutrition for Save the Children. But back in the 1990s, he was a young doctor treating malnourished children in rural Ethiopia. This requirement to treat children in hospital also severely limited the number who could be cared for.
2: I was seeing at that time, you know, the high mortality, the high number of cases in the hospital. Very few of them at the time, you know, managed to even access the services because most of the families, they live very far away. Those children who were not able to come to the facility, those hospital care, most of them, you know, die whether at home or in their community.
0: At the time, mortality rates for children with severe acute malnutrition could be as high as 20 or even 30%. André Briand's determination to improve treatment would get a boost after meeting a food technologist and founder of the nutrition manufacturer NutriSet.
4: I am Michel Lescan. The story of Plan Peanut really begins just after the Rwanda episode. In the treatment of severe malnutrition at the time, you needed to feed a child roughly 8 times a day because their stomach is very shrunken, so you couldn't give them large amounts at once. And at night, it wasn't possible to prepare milk. So we were looking for a product to feed the children.
0: A key insight from André's previous work provided a clue to a better solution for treating malnutrition.
1: During my years in Bangladesh, I had colleagues who did research on food contamination, and they told me that the food which were the most dangerous were those containing water, because bacteria need water and food to grow. So I told Michel the thing we should try to do is to develop the food which could be consumed without the addition of water and which would be safe to use at home. Investigated whether we could make biscuit, whether we could make donuts, we could make pancakes.
0: Pancakes, okay.
1: But all this failed. And eventually we thought as well to make bars, you know, like the bars used by sports people. The problem is that the diet which was recommended by WHO was very high in fat. And if you make a bar which is high in fat, it tends to melt with temperature. And then we thought, but this looks like a spread. And then I made a comparison with a jar of Nutella. And I found the composition had many similarities with what was recommended from WHO. So I asked Michel to work again with the formula. And very shortly came back with an option of replacing part of the dry skim milk by peanut butter. So we thought, well, this might work.

0: did it take to turn it into a viable product that could now be tested by all these regulatory authorities?
1: Developing the product took a very short time. What took a very long time is to convince people to test it. First, people were puzzled by the product because it was so different from the milk formula that was used before. They were afraid children won't be able to swallow it and so on. So eventually we managed to have it tested in a pilot trial in Chad. And when I saw how the children accepted the product, I understood that we were going to change the way we treated the severe acute malnutrition.
0: Having demonstrated the effectiveness of the product, the next obstacle was to convince the medical community that the treatment didn't need to be delivered in hospital. Credit for that goes to Stephen Collins from Concern and the US pediatrician Mark Manari. They showed that hospital care was only needed for those children suffering from complications. And putting Clampinat in the hands of the communities meant many more could receive treatment.
2: Because of the introduction of RUTF as part of the community management, that mortality has gone down below 5%. In our community, we say that, you know, RUTF is a game changer, because previously the community health worker, they screen but refer to the hospital for treatment. Now they can screen and treat at the community level. Yes, it has fundamentally has changed the way we treat severe acute malnutrition and the most important innovation in child survival.
0: There's a third part to the story of how the ready-to-use therapeutic food would change the treatment of child malnutrition. Michel Lescan again.
3: Our first contribution was to manufacture a quality product and be able to offer it to the various NGOs and subsequently to the United Nations. The second extremely important step was to set up what we called the Plumpyfield Network. This was rooted in the concept of autonomy, what we called nutritional sovereignty, meaning the capacity of countries to meet the nutritional needs of their own children. So we set up the franchise system, and so we produce in principle the same product.
4: So we produce about 18,000 cartons a day. That we have the capacity to produce it now, and we can take it up even more. One carton is a life save.
5: I'm Dhiren Chandaria. I'm the CEO, chairman of Insta Products in Kenya. We run a business that makes ready-to-use therapeutic food for severely malnourished children.
0: Tell us where we are and what happens here.
5: So right now we're at the new factory, and here is a big warehouse where we are storing the raw materials and finished products. The equivalent, just to give you an idea, it's about 720 full truckloads or 40-foot containers.
0: Wow. So how many countries are you currently serving from this particular warehouse?
5: My estimate is about 25 countries.
0: Why is it important to manufacture the product here instead of abroad?
5: A number of things. The cost of producing here is actually fantastic. We're able to compete anywhere in the world, okay, number one. Number two is logistics. How long does that child have before he can get the product?
2: You know, local production of RTF is one of the key factors behind the success of the treatment of acute malnutrition, because producing it locally also contributes to the local economy, because these are private sector producing RTF, so it creates jobs for local people. It's also this factory use the products that are needed for production of RTF. I looked at the UNICEF report in 2025, which shows that UNICEF procures 61% RTF from countries where it's needed.
0: Dhiren Chandaria has another idea to spread the economic benefit of local production of RTF.
5: So right now we're about 30% local ingredients. We're going to take it to 60% local ingredient, where we have the recipients actually supply us the ground nuts. And that benefit, you cannot measure that benefit anymore, because if the recipients become our suppliers, you can see the circle.
0: The manufacture of RUTF hasn't always been without controversy. In 2010, a dispute arose over patents, which, while allowing countries in the Global South to manufacture their own version of the product, it prevented more powerful countries from overwhelming that local production with imports. As time moved on, the patents expired and generic versions of the original Plumpy Nut became more broadly available. You're listening to Peanuts for the People, for the documentary from the BBC World Service. From the Insta Products warehouse in Nairobi, I'm going to follow the journey of the RUTF to where organizations like UNICEF are delivering it to where it's needed. So I'm heading north to Turkana County. After days on the road, supplies of the life-saving peanut paste finally reaches places like where I'm going to next. That's Lokichar, about 600 kilometers from the capital, Nairobi. I'm now joined by Francis Kidake, who is UNICEF's nutrition specialist in charge of this region. Francis, maybe you could tell us, where are we going to next?
6: So we are going to one of 230 health facilities in Turkana County. So this is the a site where we actually deliver as the last mile for our nutrition commodities that we want to reach the most in need children who are severely wasted.
0: Talk to us about the difficulties of getting supplies to somewhere like this.
6: Turkana County is one of the counties that is faced by so many challenges when it comes to the infrastructure. When it rains, the roads are cut off, and so commodities take longer time to reach the point of delivery. The other key challenge we face is Turkana County has the highest number of wasted children in Kenya, children who are malnourished and need a treatment. In Kenya, we are talking about 800,000 children who are in need of treatment. Turkana County accounts for 10% of that caseload in this county. Around 95,000 children are in need of treatment of wasting.
7: Around 20 kilometers away from the facility. So she's telling us she'll continue bringing the child because she wants the child to change.
0: Our first stop is the RCEA Health Center, where Ali Sekal works as a sub-county health promotional officer and community health assistant.
7: We have a catchment population of 13,000. In a day, you can find around 20 children, depending on the return date for the treatment. So the mothers are screened at the community level by the mothers themselves. We have a program whereby the mothers are being taught on how to screen the children. So it encourages mothers to do self-referral.
0: How have the numbers of the children you're addressing changed? What has been the trend over the past few years?
7: The trend has been going up, coming down, depending on the drought.
0: So when it's very dry, it means a lot more children get malnourished?
7: Yes, when it is dry and also no job for some people, the issue is about money. You don't have money to buy food, no water to make a kitchen garden. Another challenge is about lifestyle. Maybe you take alcohol and you have malnourished children. So for such children, we make a clinic for them whereby we counsel those mothers one-on-one and we identify what are the challenges they are really facing.
0: For the mother and child who've come 20 kilometers to visit the clinic, UNICEF's Francis Kidake explains how they measure the child's progress.
6: The weight gain is very important. At least one kilogram weight gain is plausible within a week. And that makes sure that the child is recovering as quickly as possible and is not going to be on these commodities for long.
0: Okay. So 1 kg in a week is a good...
6: Approximately 1 kg to 1.5 kg rise in the weight is pretty good for us within a week, but it can go as high as 2 kgs. Yeah. The three sachets that we've given to the child is actually what the child needs in a day. 1500 kilocalories, the child needs 1500 kilocalories in a day, but we are saying the child needs to eat that fast The mother can top up with breastfeeding or any other meals at home, and it should not be shared by anybody else in the house. It's only for this child.
0: We've left the town of Lokichara behind and are now making our way north to the Kaichapaluk Integrated Outreach Site. It is about 16 or so kilometers from the nearest health facility. The outreach center has been strategically placed near a well where the local people come to get water and let their animals drink in an otherwise dry landscape.
8: Hey, my name is Shifila Ekwa. So here in the outreach site we do integrated services. We offer antenatal clinic for pregnant mothers, and also we offer nutrition services for children who are malnourished.
0: When we were driving, we drove about 30 minutes from the main road to get here. How does the remoteness of the area impact on treating children with severe acute malnutrition?
8: So we have a challenge when identifying those children, because some of our villages, the households, they are scattered. It's sometimes so hard to walk that 2 kilometers from one household to the other. It's so hard, and it takes time to reach those children. So that's our challenge.
0: So how much of your work is going to their homes vis-a-vis how much of your work is spent here meeting them at this center?
8: For me, a lot of my work is in the community, normally at their households. So we do assessment there. We see how the child is being treated, how the child is being managed at home. So most of my work is at the community level.
0: Pila took me to visit one of the mothers she's been supporting and see firsthand the power of the small packets of peanut paste.
8: So she said she's Christine Payer. She has 7 kids. 6 is this one here. This is the 7th one.
0: Could you please tell us more about your child before treatment began?
8: The child was sick. She took her to the hospital. The child was admitted. She was severely malnourished. So she stayed for 3 months. So the child, after she was advised from the health facility, the child, she was transferred from OTP to SFP today.
0: What is that?
8: From severely malnourished, for now she's a moderate. What has brought her child to be a severe, it's about the food. She was advised to give her child a balanced diet, but the food is not there.
0: What changes have you seen since you started using the therapeutic food?
8: There is a very big change she has seen in the child. The appearance of the skin, it was pale. Even the eyes sometimes get reddish, sometimes white. She was even scared. But since she started this therapeutic food, the health of her child has been good. Even the skin has changed. For now, the appetite is good. She's eating well.
0: Can you imagine what it would be like if you hadn't been able to access this treatment so close to home?
8: She's saying it's only God that knows. Because if this outreach, these services, this RUTHF has not been there, they would have she does not even know what would have happened.
0: Yet for all the impact of Plumpy'Nut in treating severe acute malnutrition, for Andrew Briand, he sees dark clouds on the horizon.
1: We see the climate is changing, and this may have major implication for the risk of having many cases of severe acute malnutrition. So I'm afraid it's a problem which is going to persist and maybe even worsen in the coming years. And the other concern I have, of course, is the food aid situation, because the problem which remains is that even if produced locally, the food is expensive and the families cannot pay for it, which is a big problem now, because international aid is not on the top of the agenda of many countries, and there are difficulty in funding this project.
0: That fear around funding is one shared by Save the Children's Habtamu Fekadu.
2: The recent cut, you know, international aid had really a significant impact on the nutrition program. It has affected not only the availability of RTEP, but also the systems that ensure it reaches children who really need it the most. This includes for like the community health workers, health facilities, the supply chain system. So UNICEF reported that UNICEF in 2025 really looking at what is the demand for RTF to treat the 12 million children who are suffering from acute malnutrition, what is available funding. It has clearly shown the funding is not really sufficient to meet the needs. What we really need is really a multi-year financing across a full nutrition response, which means making sure, you know, supplies of RTF is available, investing on local manufacturers, supporting frontline health workers and facilities, strengthening community programs. All of these are really important to mitigate the impact of the increased case of children with acute malnutrition this year and then the next year.
0: Andre, when you look back this innovation that is spanning over 30 years, how do you feel about your individual role in developing this innovation?
1: I feel that I achieved something, but to be frank, I don't spend my time looking at the past. I prefer to look at the future. Officially, I retired years ago, but I am still in touch with many groups doing research to improve current program, to improve current product. And this is more of interest to me than looking at the past. Yes, we've made progress, but I hope we still are making progress, and progress will be made in the future.
9: High five, baby.
0: You've been listening to The Documentary from the BBC World Service.
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13: BBC News with Sue Montgomery. Ukraine's President Zelensky has ordered an investigation after 37 people were killed when a Russian airstrike triggered explosions at a warehouse. It will look at why munitions were being stored in a residential area outside Kyiv. Nepal's foreign minister has called for a global effort to tackle climate change as the search continues for survivors of this week's catastrophic flash floods. Shizer Kanal said Nepal was one of the lowest emitters of greenhouse gases, but was one of global warming's biggest victims. Niger's military government says it has regained control after an attempted coup by mutinous soldiers. Earlier, heavy gunfire and explosions were heard in the capital, Niamey. Israeli settlers have again attacked the Palestinian village of Kusra in the occupied West Bank. The settlers took over a home with a Palestinian family still inside. Israeli security forces expelled them from the property, but reports say they remained on nearby land. Pakistan's Prime Minister Shahbaz Sharif has ordered the suspension of 8 senior hospital officials and for them to face criminal proceedings after 14 newborn babies died in a fire. The move followed the release of an interim report on Wednesday's hospital fire. Iceland is voting in a high-stakes referendum on whether to resume accession talks with the European Union. Polls ahead of the vote showed a slim majority opposed to the idea of joining. Somali pirates have released a cargo vessel hijacked off the coast of Puntland earlier this month after receiving a ransom of $2.5 million. In cycling, Tadej Pogacar has been forced to pull out of the Vuelta a España after crashing during the 8th stage. He appeared to badly hurt his shoulder in a collision. BBC News.
14: Hello, I'm Johnny Diamond, and you're listening to How Did We Get Here? Israel and the Palestinians from the BBC World Service. In this series, I'm exploring how two peoples ended up locked in a seemingly endless conflict over a land whose every story is disputed and argued over, and whose past is enlisted over and over again to justify the present. This isn't a blow-by-blow, battle-by-battle history of the region, but an attempt to draw out some of the events and people that brought the inhabitants of that sparkling land to where they are now. In this series, some of the leading experts share their interpretations. There are, of course, others. Now, in this final episode, we're joined again by two guests who have themselves reported on much of the region's recent history for the BBC, our international editor, our former Middle East editor, Jeremy Bowen, and journalist and documentary maker, Jane Corbin.
15: Hello, good to be here.
16: Hello, Johnny.
14: By 2008, the physical and political division of the Palestinians now cut three ways. The refugees from the wars of 1948 and 1967 scattered beyond Israel and the occupied territories. The 3.5 million in the West Bank, including East Jerusalem, controlled in part by the Palestinian Authority, and Gaza, the densely packed home to 2 million Palestinians run by the Islamist militant group Hamas, a sworn enemy of Israel, a terrorist group to the UK, the US and the EU. After 15 years or so of accords, roadmaps, summits and deal-making, the peace process was exhausted. Israel appeared able to forget about the sense of injustice and anger simmering on its doorstep as its defence and technology industries boomed and its economy leapt ahead. Leading it, Benjamin Netanyahu, the first Israeli Prime Minister born after the birth of the state, a consummate politician, a firm believer, like his predecessors, in security through strength. As Israel boomed, the Palestinians' economy stagnated, their territory eaten away by settlements, their prospects for an independent state receding year by year. And then, one October morning in 2023, all would awake to a very different reality. I want to start, though, by looking at Israel as we go into the 2010s, because suddenly it feels very different, in particular the coastal city of Tel Aviv. There's money sloshing around. There's fancy restaurants and buildings. There's venture capital companies. There's a lot of defence-linked technology. And to some degree, when you were in Tel Aviv at that time, Jane, you know, you could feel the conflict was somewhere else. It could have been in a different country, couldn't it?
16: And Israel's always been split between the religious city of Jerusalem and the very much Orthodox Jews, settlers that are in that area, and the high-tech glittering towers of Tel Aviv with its beautiful beachfront. It was attracting vast numbers of tourists by now from Europe, skyscrapers going up exponentially, and really at the forefront of cutting-edge tech companies making a lot of money. And meantime, it was a very different story for the Palestinians, who continued to feel excluded and whose economy was stagnant, unable to build, and Hamas still under severe blockade. A lot of things couldn't come in and out. The Israelis were determined to keep the lid on Hamas, while at the same time, when it suited them, helping Hamas to be a counterweight to Fatah and the Palestinian Authority at the same time.
15: There was a tunnel economy that started between the southern part of the Gaza Strip, Rafah, and there's a town called Rafah on the other side in Egypt. And tunnels would go back and forth. You could see these things, that they were completely open. In fact, Hamas would get money from the goods that came through. You could tell from the garbage, actually. That time was going to Gaza quite a lot. And if you looked around, say, the soft drinks cans scattered on the floor, if they had Hebrew writing on it, meant that the blockade the Israelis were imposing wasn't quite so harsh at that point. So soft drinks were coming in from the Israeli side. But if you looked at another time, you could see that the health warnings on cigarette packets were in Arabic because they had come in from Egypt. And the soft drink cans were produced in Cairo, not in Petah Tikva or whatever. Yeah. You could see that that was coming through the tunnels. Some of the tunnels were big enough to bring cars in. And of course, Hamas had tunnels where they brought in weapons, but a lot of it was commerce. I mean, people were making big money out of this.
16: Mm. Yeah, we obtained footage in the tunnels through... there were particular Palestinian families who ran this. They were the smugglers and they used the tunnels. And we filmed them bringing in washing machines, you know, huge, great pieces of white goods. And also arms. Large amounts of arms were flowing into Hamas through the tunnels. And it was a tunnel economy, and everything came through the tunnels. And it was incredible how they managed to get it through, but they did.
15: Yeah, it was remarkable, and it was generating a lot of money. And, you know, from time to time, because there were these periodic wars that started between Israel and Hamas, the Israelis would bomb the area, but never in a very protracted way, because the Israelis... and Netanyahu particularly, came to the conclusion that the Palestinians in general, and Hamas in particular, weren't actually going to be a serious military threat. That Israel faced threats, but they came principally from Iran. That was the thing that mattered. That the Palestinian issue had no longer become existential. That effectively the Palestinians were beaten. It was then simply a question of management. It was a problem that could be managed. And the technique that he used, and a lot of this has been documented, has been written about extensively, particularly in the Israeli press and sometimes denied by the government. But in Israel, it's taken as by most people as absolutely the case because there's a lot of evidence. And it is that they allowed, for example, starting 15 or so years ago, the Qataris to bring in cases of cash.
17: Yeah.
15: And that escalates suitcases of cash. And now they get, a lot of the times the Israelis say, oh, the Qataris, they helped the Hamas. That money would never have got into Gaza had it not been escorted.
16: This went on for years. There was a sense in the Israeli military and political establishment that Hamas was deterred, that this was somehow a deterrence, that you gave them so much and you allowed them so many permits to bring workers into Israel that would allow them to keep the economy churning along. Yeah. But they were deterred from large-scale military action against Israel, apart from sporadic rocket fire from Gaza.
15: The idea was that there could be a balancing act, that Hamas would never be strong enough to threaten Israel, but would be strong enough to control Gaza and to make sure that they kept their end up of the divide and rule idea. So they figured, and it is one of the reasons why Netanyahu doesn't really want to talk about all of this, because his opponents from left and center, and even some of the right, will say, look, he facilitated all of this. Avigdor Lieberman, who had been a sort of leader of the Israeli-Russian community, had been an ally, and he became a bitter enemy and resigned from a Netanyahu government in protest at this, saying that you are selling us out, you are playing with fire by allowing Hamas to prosper.
17: You mentioned previous conflicts between Israel and Gaza. I think it's 2008, 2012 and 2014. So there's three of them, varying degrees of severity. What sparks them? What purpose do they serve? What are they and how are they concluded?
16: The pattern was pretty much always the same. Some lasted longer and there was more of a fight back. Some lasted a shorter period. It usually began with rocket fire, often from Hamas or Islamic Jihad, because they were getting rocket technology, missile technology. It was crude on one level, but quite effective. And they got it from the Iranians. And they would send rockets into towns near the Gaza border. And this would then invite retaliation. And during these sporadic wars, Israel would bomb Gaza heavily, And we started to see civilian casualties rising, and sometimes whole families were killed in these terrible exchanges. I remember once a Palestinian doctor who was working in hospital in Israel trying to help with his special skills, his family was wiped out in Gaza in one Israeli missile attack.
15: The Israeli security strategy was based on this not very felicitous phrase, mowing the grass. In other words, every now and then, in terms of trying to manage the conflict and trying to manage Hamas in Gaza, they'd need to be taken down a peg or two, so they would then have a military operation. I covered all of those things, and this would be mowing the grass. They'd cut the grass back. In the full knowledge, it would grow back again, and they'd have to do it again.
16: And also Hamas began to develop strategies that would stand them in good stead right up till recent times. For example, the taking of hostages. They would go into Israel and take hostages, or sometimes they would take a soldier hostage on the border. They would even take the bodies of soldiers hostage because these were valuable bargaining chips. Yeah. And Hamas learned from that, and it became part of their strategy.
14: In the most notorious case, in 2006, Hamas kidnaps an Israeli soldier called Gilad Shalit and holds him for 5 years. And he's eventually exchanged for more than 1,000 Palestinian prisoners held by Israel. And they include Yahya Sinwar, who it is widely believed would later be the mastermind behind the October the 7th attack on Israel. But can we not talk just about Gaza? Let's also talk about West Bank over this period. Jeremy, what's happening there?
15: I think more than anything, it's a story of expanding Jewish settlement.
14: Right.
15: Really expanding in quite an exponential manner in terms of the size of settlements. Very often the situation would be that it looked like a settlement might be on one hilltop. But if you look into the planning, it's highly politicized.
14: Sure.
15: You'd find that if you looked at the way it was zoned, they might have zoned the three adjoining hilltops,
14: right,
15: even though they hadn't exercised that option just yet to expand. I mean, Malea Adumim, which is a very large settlement on the edge of Jerusalem, going down to the Judean desert. I interviewed the mayor there, and it's a big, it's like a town.
14: We talk of them as settlements. Actually, they are their towns.
15: Like a town, it looks like it. It's pretty contiguous with Jerusalem.
14: Yeah.
15: But the mayor there told me that the area zoned for Malea Adumim is larger than metropolitan Tel Aviv, that it goes right down virtually to the Dead Sea, that one of these days, he said, we will have built all of that. So that's the kind of vaulting ambition that you were seeing in those years.
14: When you say zoned, we're sort of talking planning permission.
15: Planning permission, effectively. You know, there was sort of a master plan, and of course there would be political decisions. But it meant, too, that also economically in the West Bank, things were difficult. There was big influx inside Israel of Thai workers and other workers
14: taking
15: from Asia.
14: Taking the jobs that Palestinians used to do.
15: So essentially, they were getting poorer, and Israel seemed to be doing fine. And this fed into this feeling among Netanyahu and his people that the Palestinian problem was under control.
16: So much was going on in the outside world. We had 2011, the Arab Spring, the succession of uprisings across the Arab world. And then we had the rise of ISIS. All of these preoccupied America, Britain, eyes turned away from Israel. And this was the moment at which the settlements really began to explode, essentially. Yeah. From under 200,000 to, I think, we're nearing 750,000 now of numbers on the West Bank and East Jerusalem. And a lot of it was for economic reasons. Young couples could get a house in the West Bank with a nice swimming pool and a settlement. It would be a lot cheaper. They weren't necessarily religious or ideological, but then there were the very ideological groups of settlers, the Kahanists, the radical that followed certain religious leaders. Yeah. And they were armed often. There were confrontations with the Palestinians. Jeremy's spoken about outposts. What would happen is that some of these more extreme settlers, often youths, teenagers, would be sent to create an outpost on a hill to park a few caravans. And it would then be seen as, well, this is the beginning of a proper settlement. And it would expand out from there. And that's when we saw the violence rise. Then the IDF would have to come and protect those settlements. The roads would be controlled by the Israeli army. And again, this led to huge amounts of confrontation, but also just to boxing in the Palestinians to the extent that they couldn't move. They couldn't go from A to B. They couldn't carry out their normal business. And we also saw a lot of attacks on Palestinian farmers, on olive trees, on the livelihood of the Palestinians, and a lot more casualties and deaths when protests in some of these frontline Palestinian villages turned violent. The Palestinians wouldn't accept it. The Israeli army moved in. So this was a period when the world's eyes were turned away, of huge expansion on the West Bank in East Jerusalem of the settlement.
17: Well, you mentioned the world's eyes being turned away. The Arab Spring, the Syrian civil war, the rise of ISIS, the hope from the Obama administration that it could pivot to Asia. Eventually, with a change in US president, there's a change in momentum. In 2016, Donald Trump is elected, and then he and his son-in-law, Jared Kushner, get to work on the Abraham Accords, diplomatic recognition for Israel from Arab countries that had cold-shouldered it for decades, Morocco, Bahrain, and the United Arab Emirates. These accords, signed in 2020, are motivated partly by shared Arab and Israeli concerns about Iran, its regional ambitions, its nuclear program. Israel gets economic security and diplomatic cooperation. Palestinians, Jeremy, are pretty much ignored, aren't they? I mean, there's almost nothing for them apart from what? We will not annex the West Bank. We'll not take it over entirely.
15: Yeah, the UAE, when they signed up to the Abraham Accords, said that the price that they'd exacted from the Israelis was a promise not to annex the West Bank. And, essentially it was the first installment of this, you know, Trump-style diplomacy, is that you will do this deal and you'll get something in return. Essentially, Trump handed, through the Abraham Accords, Israel a great victory in a sense, for which they really paid very little in terms of a political price. And the political price always traditionally had been, if you want recognition, and this was the Arab Peace Initiative launched by future King Abdullah in 2002, which always remained on the table, which was essentially full recognition in return for a Palestinian state, a properly sovereign Palestinian state. And they were now getting, from certain countries, they were getting recognition without paying that price. Actually, in reality, it was sort of putting in plain sight what had been going on for years under the table as well. It's not like these were countries that had been at war. They had been countries where they had had a lot of relations, you know, on the quiet. And of course, you know, for an outward-looking country like the UAE, it was, potentially a great idea.
16: But the big prize would be Saudi, bringing Saudi into the Abraham Accords. Sure. Obviously, Trump and his family and his administration very close to the Saudis. And this was the prize for Israel. But the Saudis held out because their bottom line was that the Palestinians had to have self-determination and should have a state. So in a way, the concern was that would Israel be able to bring the Saudis on side to join the Accords? And this was happening a couple of years ago, when it seemed as if the Saudis might recognize Israel and they were drawing closer to a sort of an accommodation between them, when, of course, events conspired or were brought to a head, probably to stop that happening, because the fear was with Hamas that if Israel managed to do this deal and if Saudi came on board, things would be very difficult at that point.
17: The last proposal had come from the then Israeli Prime Minister Ehud Olmert way back in 2008. He presented Palestinian President Mahmoud Abbas with what he called a comprehensive plan that would have created a Palestinian state on about 95% of the West Bank. But Olmert's premiership was coming to an end. The plan was never discussed in detail. And soon, Benjamin Netanyahu, opposed to a Palestinian state, was back in power in Israel alongside a new president, Barack Obama, in the United States.
15: The first Obama administration didn't get anywhere. He got very, very resentful about the Israelis. He basically blamed Netanyahu for the fact it didn't work. But on the Palestinian side, the issue was their massive divisions. I mean, how the hell could you deliver on any promise you made if you weren't united? It was a period, certainly, where the Palestinians were not at the center of the agenda. And I think, in fact, I know, because I spoke to the man who is currently one of the few surviving Hamas leaders, Khalil al-Haya. I went to speak to him a year after the October the 7th attacks. Well, of course, the main question was, well, why did you do it?
17: Yeah.
15: And among other things, he said, we had to remind the world about our struggle, our issues, and we had to get it back front and center in the Middle East. And my God, the price has been massive, but they've done that.
17: By 2023, Israel is riven not by arguments of old about accommodation with the Palestinians, but instead over reforms proposed by the Netanyahu government, reforms which many Israelis believe would undermine the country's democracy. The economy is still ripping along. The conflict seems a long way off. The Palestinians are penned into the West Bank and Gaza behind walls and fences, military patrols, electronic monitoring, none of which are enough to forestall the massacre and the hostage-taking of October the 7th. That day would see the greatest single loss of Jewish life since the Holocaust, and the war that followed would see 70,000 Palestinians killed. Jane, we've pinpointed inflection points over this series. The Balfour Declaration, and hard on its heels, of course, the British Mandate, the 1948 war, the 1967 war. It's still fresh, but you must have wondered where October the 7th and the war that followed it sits.
16: It's an absolute watershed moment. It's one of those key inflection points, as you say. And we've talked about that Hamas need to bring the issue back centre stage. Jeremy's talked about that. We know that the Saudis potentially were going to come on side, if you like, with the Israelis. And Hamas, it turns out they had been planning this for a long time. And we know that Israel had become complacent. Netanyahu thought he deterred Hamas. They were controllable. And basically, everyone in Israel was asleep at the wheel when that moment came. The military intelligence, the government, Netanyahu himself, when they were woken in the early hours of the morning at sort of 5, 6 a.m. when Hamas physically crossed the border and bulldozed it down. They didn't even use the tunnels. They used paragliders to come over the top and they bulldozed through the fence and attacked the kibbutzes along the Gaza border and some of the military bases there. And there have been so many warnings. Military spotters, the women that kept an eye on the border and watched it day and night, they'd seen people rehearsing, they'd seen Hamas exercising in the area. Israel was completely caught on the hop. Yeah. And the trauma that Israel experienced with the numbers of people that were killed and taken hostage into Gaza, around 1,200 killed, around 250 taken hostage into Gaza. This was a sort of trauma that Israel and the region is going to be living with for a long time to come.
17: Jeremy, we talk about 1948 as an inflection point because it is the creation of the State of Israel. We talk about 1967 in the same way because of Israel's expansion and the number of Palestinians it suddenly has under its control. Why is October the 7th and the war that followed it? I mean, we understand the violence, the death, the loss, but why is it as important, more important, so important?
15: Because I think it shattered a lot of the what appeared to be conventional wisdoms and certainties about potential ways ahead. I think there's a strong argument to be made that people are talking more again. In a way, it's sort of revitalized the idea, certainly in Western minds, of the two-state solution. Palestine alongside Israel, Britain, among others, has now recognized an independent Palestinian state. But there are others, you know, very well-respected analysts of the conflict who say, look, it is absolutely not going to happen. And so there has to be entirely new thinking. I think there's another dilemma, which we touched on in the last program about the so-called demographic issues, insofar as now Israel has, you know, at times they'd hedge their language a bit. Even Netanyahu would about whether or not they'd ever be a Palestinian state. It's absolutely now out in the open. There will never be a Palestinian state, Israelis would say. And actually, even those people on the center-left who might have been quite happy about it, thought, well, maybe it's a possibility. After 7th of October, they're saying, how the hell can we have a Palestinian state? Look what they did to us. They'll come back. They'll do exactly the same thing. So what does that mean? It means if Israel is therefore controlling long-term for more generations, this very large population of Palestinians, how are they dealt with? Does Israel give them citizenship? Does it give them the vote? No, because they wouldn't want that, because they wouldn't vote for the Zionist parties. And absolutely agree. You know, this is a huge inflection point right up there with 48 and 67. I think the consequences of this will be felt for more than a generation, at least. We don't know which way it's going to go. Mm. But the point is, it's going to go in ways we don't expect. And this is not going to be forgotten.
17: There is an international consequence as well to the conflict and the destruction and the number of deaths. And that is that Israel appears very isolated internationally in a way it was not before, that previously strong allies are much more critical, aren't they?
16: Yes, and I think I'm sure Jeremy would agree. We've both spent a lot of time there. And one of the things that's changed is the attitude inside Israel of the so-called peace camp and the more liberal aspects of Israeli society who are against a two-state solution now. That such has been the trauma of October the 7th. But at the same time, they realise that Israel's not looked on in any way favourably by growing numbers of people and growing numbers of countries internationally. There are obviously war crimes accusations and allegations out there on against both sides. And I think in terms of an inflection point, Gaza is absolutely critical. It was critical in 48. It was critical in 67. What will happen to Gaza? What do you physically do with Gaza now? And also the big threat is annexation that hangs over the West Bank and what happens there. But I think many, many, possibly the majority of commentators now, and certainly reporters who go there a lot, can't really see how you would create a two-state solution with the situation that we're now facing. And Israel is facing up to that, and the Palestinians will have to face up to that.
15: What there is on both sides, which I think is really worrying for the future, is an enormous dehumanization on both sides. You know, I spoke to some soldiers in Ben Gurion University, which is in the Negev in Bet Sheva, in the first kind of few months of the war, when it became clear that Israel was killing an awful lot of civilians. Mm. And I said, look, you're killing a lot of civilians, you're going to radicalize people. You know, that generation of the Nakba of 1948, they were the people who were attacking the Israeli Olympic team in Munich in 1972. You know, you're going to get another decades of, you know, you're radicalizing the population. And he actually said to me, he said, they're radicalizing us. He said, October the 6th, if someone had said to me, the solution is a Palestinian state, I'd have said, well, I don't like it, but it's probably the best of a bad option. He said, but now I am completely against it. This was a young guy who was an officer in a combat unit. So what you're seeing then is this polarization on both sides, much more of a zero-sum game. And that also is another sign of how all the pretense of a peace process, of the talk of it even, has been stripped away, and the conflict is there in its essentials, which goes back to where it was, where we came in, if you like, at the beginning of the 20th century, was that land between the River Jordan and the Mediterranean. One piece of land, two sets of people want it. How do they divide it, or how do they take all of it?
17: We will leave it there. Thank you to our contributors to this episode, Jeremy Bowen and Jane Corbin. And thank you to all who have lent us their time and their expertise over this series. And thank you to our listeners. It has been a pleasure to talk you through the centuries and decades with you for company. I am Johnny Diamond. Thank you very much for listening.

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2: At 17 hours GMT, welcome to the newsroom from the BBC World Service. I'm Paul Moss. Why was Ukrainian ammunition stored in a residential area? 37 people died when it was hit by a Russian strike and exploded. President Zelensky wants answers.
3: It's a horrific situation, and the negligence of those who stored explosives right next to people is appalling.
2: As the death toll rises from the Himalayan flood disaster, China reassures people about its rescue effort. Nepalese rescuers describe the challenges.
4: We tried to go inside, but because of the deep, deep, deep mud, we cannot go until the area.
2: Also in this program, Donald Trump hails the greatest oil deal in history with Venezuela. And when emergency ambulance crews arrive in Japan, why do people tidy up their shoes?
5: They are kind of disorderly, and people then create an order so that you can slip into their shoes easily.
2: All of that after this bulletin of news.
6: BBC News with Sue Montgomery. President Zelensky says the depot near Ukraine's capital that exploded overnight when hit by a Russian airstrike stored shells, drones and other munitions. 37 people were killed. From Kyiv, here's Dan Johnson.
7: The rescue and recovery effort is still ongoing. More than 400 people have been evacuated from that neighbourhood, and the rescue teams are still working to assess exactly how many people have been hurt and killed. But it's not the first time that this sort of thing has happened, that an ammunition store has been attacked by the Russians, then causing a bigger explosion which has affected people's homes. But already that question being asked about why this was allowed to happen again. Kyiv has come under repeated Russian attacks over the past 2 days, with air raid sirens sounding roughly every 2 hours.
6: Nepal's Foreign Minister Shishir Kanal has called on the world to do more to tackle climate change as the search continues for survivors of Wednesday's catastrophic flash floods. On Wednesday, a glacier collapse on the border with Tibet unleashed a cascade of water, mud and rock. From Beijing, Laura Bicker.
8: Well, some good news to start off with. That lake that had formed within the debris of the landslide just up from the main catastrophic site on the Tibetan side of the border between Nepal and Tibet has begun to subside. Now, remember, there was panic in the last 24 hours after it started to overflow. Rescuers had to stop all operations. Well, now Chinese officials say the water is receding and receding slowly. So that is some good news. But what they also say is that whole area around the border is incredibly unstable.
6: Pakistan's Prime Minister Shahbaz Sharif has ordered the suspension of 8 senior hospital officials and for them to face criminal proceedings after 14 newborn babies died in a fire in a maternity ward. Ilse Ochney has more details.
9: The Prime Minister's move follows the release of an interim report on the fire at the Pakistan Institute of Medical Sciences in Islamabad, one of the country's main state-run hospitals. Among those suspended was the hospital's executive director. A statement from the Prime Minister's office said the investigation found serious lapses, including the absence of a fire alarm and sprinkler system and inadequate safety training. The fire on Wednesday sparked outrage in Pakistan. Only one baby was saved.
6: Israeli settlers have again attacked the Palestinian village of Kusra in the occupied West Bank. The settlers took over a home with a Palestinian family still inside. Israeli security forces expelled them from the property, but reports say they remained in nearby land. There are no reports of arrests. BBC News. Iceland is voting in a high-stakes referendum on whether to resume accession talks with the European Union. The race is tight, with the country split after a campaign focused on the cost of living, sovereignty and control over Iceland's pristine fishing waters. The first reliable results are expected late on Saturday. Somali pirates have released a cargo vessel hijacked off the coast of Puntland earlier this month after receiving a ransom of $2.5 million. A Puntland government official told the BBC the Cameroon-flagged MV Lutuf was freed on Saturday after several days of negotiations. Tennis players preparing for the US Open, which starts on Sunday in New York, have complained about being distracted by the smell of cannabis. Smoking is forbidden in the Flushing Meadows Tennis Center, but cannabis is legal for people over 21 in New York, and the smell wafts across from smokers in a nearby park. The world's best air guitarists are battling it out in Finland tonight for the 30th annual World Championships. Eight finalists have made it through to the last round in the northern city of Oulu. Camilla Mills has this report.
10: Competitors are judged not on musical ability, there are, after all, no actual guitars, but on originality, stage presence, and just how convincingly they can shred an imaginary solo. Around 4,000 people watched the first round of the final on Friday. And while the competition is deliberately ridiculous, organisers say there is a more serious idea behind it. Its long-standing slogan is Make Air, Not War, on the basis that anyone holding an imaginary guitar can't be holding a weapon.
6: BBC News.
2: You're listening to The Newsroom with me, Paul Moss. Those who allowed this to happen must be held accountable, Volodymyr Zelensky said. He was speaking after a huge depot full of ammunition was hit by an aerial attack, with a resulting explosion killing at least 37 people in Mila, a small town on the outskirts of Kyiv. And for once, the Ukrainian president's anger was directed not just at Russia, which launched the attack, but at whoever had decided that this residential area was a sensible place to place such a huge amount of drones, shells and other armaments.
3: It's a horrific situation, and the negligence of those who stored explosives right next to people is appalling. There is extensive damage. The community leader died while assisting with the rescue operation. My condolences go out. It's a horrific situation, and the negligence of those who stored explosives right next to people is appalling. There is extensive damage. The community leader died while assisting with the rescue operation. My condolences go out to all the families and loved ones.
2: That community leader, President

0: Dead. Well, I'm joined now from Kyiv by our correspondent there, Dan Johnson. Dan, first of all, what's the latest you're hearing from the site of the explosion?
1: Yeah, we're just on the edge of that exclusion zone, which is large. It includes the homes of 400 people who've had to be moved and are facing at least the next night or perhaps more away from home because of the damage and the risk of unexploded munitions. The videos that we saw from last night when this Russian drone hit this warehouse show a series of large explosions because that warehouse was packed with ammunition. We were actually taken by a family into that exclusion zone a little bit closer to see what's left of their house. Their outhouses were totally destroyed and burned. Their home has had all its windows shattered. The wood is splintered. The house looks very much like it won't be habitable. And right across their garden and their yard were unexploded cartridges which have been flung through the air. And that is a problem right across this neighborhood now. So we've seen a huge emergency services response here today. Firstly, going through damaged buildings, trying to get a clear picture of exactly how many people have been killed and hurt, and those numbers have kept rising through the day. But also we've seen them bringing in heavy-duty demining trucks which have to go through the entire area looking for unexploded munitions to deal with those before anybody comes back and again gets hurt. So a real challenge for the emergency services here, and real anger from the people who were living nearby this warehouse, who thought, they've told me, it was storing food. They did not realize that something so dangerous was right on their doorsteps.
0: Anger, but as we've heard, there's been huge condemnation of the decision to put the ammunition there. But this is the second time that an ammunition dump near to Kyiv's been hit in less than 2 months. I mean, if lessons weren't learned the first time, it doesn't exactly inspire confidence, does it, that the authorities are going to prevent it happening again?
1: Absolutely. Seven people were killed in that incident last month, very similar, where an ammunition dump was hit and local houses were destroyed. There were promises then that this should not happen, that it would not happen again, that there were rules, that they would be enforced. And yet, within just weeks, it's happened again on an even bigger scale, at least 37 people killed here. So the president has issued very strong statements saying that this is an unacceptable crime, that he can't believe it's happened again, that those responsible will be held to account. He's announced an investigation into allegations of criminal negligence. So he says this is unacceptable, that he's determined to find out who is responsible and hold them to account. But it will raise the questions of just how safe Ukraine is keeping its people. It is under relentless Russian attack at the moment. Kyiv has had 2 days of constant air raid alerts. There's been an attack around every 2 hours. So people know the risk that Russian drones and missiles face, but now they're questioning whether they're even being protected by their own officials, their own military.
0: Dan Johnson in Kyiv, thank you very much. Now, we've had the stories of survivors miraculously pulled from the rubble. There have been the truly heroic efforts of rescuers to reach people in what are still very dangerous flood-affected areas. And yet the news from this week's Himalayan flood remains overwhelmingly grim, not just the rising toll of 700 dead and 3,000 still missing, but also the sheer scale of destruction, with question marks as to how or whether the destroyed towns and villages will ever be rebuilt. Nepal ranks amongst the poorest countries in the world, Tibet the least developed region of China. On the Nepalese side of the border, much of the focus of rescue efforts has been on a series of tunnels near to hydroelectric plants that were washed away by the floods. Jenjen Lama is a Nepali mountain guide who's been trying to reach the people trapped there.
2: First, we went by chopper, and then we connect each other, and then we try to go inside. But because of the deep muddy, so we cannot able to go until the block area. Still, there is a high chances to rock fall and not stable. So I think everyone should take care.
0: Among those who need to take care, of course, are the 18,000 security personnel who the Nepalese authorities have mobilized for the rescue effort. But their own safety appears to be in jeopardy because of a dire lack of equipment, as the BBC reporter in the capital, Kathmandu, Srijana Srethra, has been hearing.
3: They told me they do not have enough boots or proper boots to step into the muddy area to conduct the rescue operations. And also, they do not have proper connecting devices and so they can keep track of those security people as well. Another challenge they have been facing is identification and management of the dead bodies, because so far more than 670 dead bodies have been recovered from the affected areas and only 20 have been identified so far. So those dead bodies are kept all over the

0: hospitals in the neighboring districts or wherever it's possible. So another challenge is the risks of decomposition of those dead bodies. People who have been rescued from the affected areas, they have been moved to temporary and other makeshift camps. They have been given food and supplies for now, but the problem for now is finding out a long-term solution because they have lost everything.
1: Srijana Shrethra in Kathmandu. Despite the remoteness of the Nepalese area affected, we have received, as you've heard, quite a lot of information about the damage wreaked by the floods. The same cannot be said about the affected parts of Tibet, which are not only physically remote, but also subject to what you might call human-imposed isolation. The Chinese government has never been keen to let people wander around Tibet freely, given the resistance many Tibetans have displayed to being ruled by Beijing. And that restriction doesn't seem to have changed much in the wake of this devastating floods. Certainly coverage of the disaster in Chinese state-controlled media has focused not so much on the victims' suffering, but only on the valiant and indeed efficient efforts being made by state agencies in conducting the rescue. People like Yaoshua Qin from the Sichuan Fire and Rescue Service.
2: After we arrived at the core area, our primary task is to search for the buried and missing people. We plan to conduct a rapid overall search of the affected zone and then carry out precise segment-by-segment searches.
1: It's not just people in China who've been kept in the dark about this disaster. With so much restriction on anyone travelling there, it's hard for journalists to find out what's happening on the Chinese side of the border. But our correspondent in Beijing, Laura Bicker, has been trying.
3: In the last 24 hours, pictures and footage have emerged through Chinese state media of rescuers finally arriving at the worst hit area. And all they seem to have found at the time is debris and ruins. They still say they will be searching for survivors, but now they really are trying to clear debris, get the road cleared, and get into the kind of constructive way of trying to make sure that they can reach various villages in this very remote V-shaped valley.
1: How is this story being reported in China? What are Chinese people hearing and seeing about this devastation?
3: When it comes to the footage that we all remember from this disaster, the enduring images from Girong Port, the land border between Tibet and Nepal, the enduring image we all remember is that crashing torrent of water flying through these buildings, sending lorries, trucks flying, and hundreds of people fleeing for their lives. That footage has been seen in screens right across the world, but not here in China. It has been censored on social media and it certainly has not been shown on state media. They've shown one still image from it. Now, one of the reasons why they will not want to show this is they will not want to give a real kind of impression of large loss of life. One of the reasons for that is Beijing is incredibly sensitive throughout the country about being blamed for disasters, not doing enough to prevent disasters.
1: One thing I've seen reported is that Tibetans who were trying to get back to the affected areas to find out what happened to their families, perhaps to try and take part in the rescue, have been prevented, physically prevented from returning. Is that something you've heard?
3: We saw snippets of it on Chinese state media, yes. There was music behind it, and the reason given on Chinese state media was that it just wasn't safe to do so. One of the images, you can see a Tibetan woman on her knees pleading for information about her relatives, and it's very short indeed. Another, the blurred out image of a Tibetan crying and the policeman, you know, trying to reassure them. I mean, obviously, it's incredibly distressing for relatives at this time, and one of the things that rights groups are emphasising is that because there's a lack of independent oversight here, they are unsure whether or not relatives in this region are getting the information that they need.
1: Laura Bicker, you're listening to The Newsroom from the BBC World Service. A reminder of our main story. Ukraine's president has described the placing of an ammunition store near a residential area as terrible negligence after a Russian strike on the facility killed nearly 40 people. It's only 3 years since Niger's government was overthrown by a military coup. So cynics might say that the military government now ruling the country could hardly complain when they themselves were targeted by soldiers attempting to seize power. It was early on Saturday morning when it seems a mutinous faction of the army launched its attack on the presidential palace and the airport. There were reports of gunfire and explosions, and state television briefly went off air. However, as our West African reporter Makuachi Okafor told me, it didn't take long for the Nigerian authorities to insist that the rebels had been defeated.
4: The authorities in Niger have said that following the attacks that happened last night, of which they have now described as a mutiny, security forces were deployed and they seem to have contained this mutiny and taken control of key areas. That's what they have said. These attacks were heard in multiple areas in the capital, from the international airport, which is a key military base and also part of the presidential palace. But the authorities have now said that they have largely contained the mutiny.
1: Do we have any idea why these soldiers mutinied? I've seen reports that they may have come from frontline units that were fighting an Islamist insurgency, and I know perhaps they were fed up of the fighting, not happy with the course of that conflict.
4: At the moment, we don't know exactly why they had mutinied. It might be too early to say if this is just a mutiny or even an attempted coup. It is quite still unclear because the exact demands or their motives haven't been officially established. But the government has actually described it as soldiers who broke with military discipline. Now, as you said, it's important to note that reports that the soldiers were troops involved in the frontline fighting insurgency. Now, Niger has been under immense pressure. In January, there was an attack in the capital city by Islamic State, and then in June, another attack in the capital city by an Al-Qaeda-linked Jenim. So it is possible that the soldiers within the ranks are quite unhappy with how things are going, especially as the military government took over power, promising to stamp out insurgency, and perhaps they are not just happy with how things are going and the level of casualties recorded within the military population.
1: Listening to you with your description of, you know, attacks from different Islamist factions, this latest apparent mutiny or coup, it doesn't sound like this government is in any way bringing stability to Niger, does it?
4: Yeah, so today's event sort of sends a serious warning sign about the country's stability at the moment. When the military government took over power, they kind of expelled Western forces, removed the U.S. military base and removed France, and now started working with Russian forces with a promise of bringing stability in the country and stamping out insurgency. But it seems like with this level of attacks and the scale and frequency, that hope of stability seemed not to be coming, even with Russian forces on ground.
1: Our West Africa reporter, Makuachi Okafor. There was a time when Venezuela's interim president, Delcy Rodriguez, would presumably have described herself as a socialist. After all, she served in the avowedly socialist government of Nicolas Maduro, one which was never short of tub-thumping rhetoric, much of it directed at the United States. So it may well raise eyebrows among her erstwhile socialist colleagues to see Ms. Rodriguez welcoming a huge oil deal with the US, one also praised by Donald Trump with his usual penchant for hyperbole as the biggest oil deal in world history. It's a deal which has certainly taken a lot of effort by the Trump administration, but one which our North America correspondent Peter Bowes says could well pay dividends.
5: Well, this is a deal that really follows months of Donald Trump touting the potential of American involvement in Venezuela in terms of its vast reserves of oil. And what he's saying now in a social media post is that the US will have majority control of some 65 billion barrels of Venezuela's proven oil reserves. We're talking here about one-fifth of the country's oil reserves. And he says that this would double American oil reserves, which is a questionable claim. We really have very few details about the nature of this arrangement with Venezuela. According to one US official, it will involve an as yet unnamed private company in Venezuela. And also in his social media posting, President Trump saying, and perhaps coming at this time, 2 months before elections in the United States, this is the most significant statement, that it would substantially reduce gas prices, petrol prices here in the United States. But there's much still to be understood about this deal and its actual impact on Americans, indeed whether it would affect gas prices in the short term. Now, the legality of this situation does bring that into question as to what extent there would be American ownership of Venezuelan oil, or what extent this is going to be a partnership with that private company in Venezuela. But clearly, I think just reading between the lines of the social media posting, there is a political message here to Americans before they go to the polls. And perhaps the president is hoping, by just announcing what sounds like a very positive deal for the country, that it will influence some people as they go to the polls, because his polling numbers personally are at an all-time low, and there's a very real danger that Republicans are going to lose seats potentially in both the houses of Congress.
1: And that was Peter Bowes. And it's time now to round up the day's action from the English Premier League. Sportsworld's Lee James is here. Lee, Hull City win again on their return to the top flight.
6: Yes, that's right. Having shocked Manchester United on the opening weekend, this may feel like an even more important result because it came against one of their fellow newly promoted sides, Coventry City, who were playing in the English top flight for the first time in 25 years. And despite having largely control of the contest, it was Hull that scored late on through their Canadian international Liam Miller. The decisive goal then for Hull to give them two wins out of two at the start of the season. Let's hear from their goal scorer, Liam Miller.
7: Probably, yeah. It's probably my proudest moment. You know, I come from Canada, and, you know, when I was a kid, football wasn't a big thing. So, you know, to come from Canada where, you know, I really had to work my way up here to score my first Premier League goal is honestly a dream come true for me. So it's probably my proudest moment of my career. And, you know, I just want to do all I can to help the team as much as possible.
1: And Nottingham Forest twice took the lead at Liverpool, but then had to settle for a draw.
6: Yes, that's right. It's their first point, though, of the season, and first under their new coach, Oliver Glasner. But Andoni Iraola is still searching for his first win in charge of Liverpool. It was a Victor Munoz equaliser with 8 minutes to go that rescued a point. Nottingham Forest had taken the lead through their Swiss international, Dan Ndoye. Alexander Isak equalised for Liverpool, but then a Morgan Gibbs-White penalty for Nottingham Forest had retaken the lead. In the end, of course, both sides having to settle for a draw. Mixed emotions then for the Nottingham Forest manager Oliver Glasner.
8: Feeling proud on the performance today. I'm feeling proud on how many chances we created. I'm feeling proud on the reaction we had after we conceded the equaliser. And on the other side, we all feel a little bit disappointed that we couldn't get the win.
6: So a point for Oliver Glasner, another new manager in the Premier League. There are nine this season. Marco Rosa in charge of Bournemouth. They had to settle for a point. They had taken the lead through Alex Scott, but then an equaliser from Everton in added on time through James Tarkowski means that it finished Bournemouth 1, Everton 1. And after their disastrous start to the season, Tottenham Hotspur are playing Newcastle. They were heavily beaten despite the vast money spent on their new squad. But at half-time, it's goalless in the latest game in the Premier League.
1: Lee, many thanks. In Japan, visitors are expected to remove their footwear when entering someone's home, and hosts will often turn guests' shoes towards the doorway out of politeness. But paramedics in the city of Kanazawa say Japan's etiquette culture has gone a step too far. Officials have released a video urging residents not to tidy up the shoes of emergency responders when they arrive at their homes, insisting that it's not helpful. Well, the newsroom's Helena Burke joins me in the studio. Helena, just tell me about this video from the Kanazawa Fire Department.
9: Yeah, so the video was posted on Instagram by the fire department, which is in charge of all the emergency services in this city in central Japan. And it shows four paramedics entering someone's apartment. They take off their shoes at the front door, and then the homeowner tidies them up and puts them in a nice straight line. The video explains that although this is the norm in Japan, it's actually unhelpful to the paramedics. When they're trying to carry someone out on a stretcher and get out of the house quickly, the shoes have been rearranged in a way that actually makes it more difficult for them to put them back on. The video says residents should resist the urge to be polite and just leave the shoes where they are, because paramedics actually do leave them in a specific spot that makes it easier for them to slip them back on and get out.
1: Now, I gather that this has ignited a more general discussion online about the heavy emphasis in Japan on politeness and etiquette.
9: It has. The video has actually been viewed more than 500,000 times now, and it's brought a lot of attention to Japan's cultural emphasis on politeness and etiquette. For a lot of Japanese people, the home is seen as a really clean and sterile and serene environment. So the fact that emergency responders are taking off their shoes, even in emergency situations, lets you know quite how polite they are. The concept of omotenashi, which roughly translates to hospitality, is also really important to a lot of Japanese people. And it's the idea that when someone is a guest in your house, you need to show them a lot of respect and anticipate their needs and really take really good care of them. And tidying up their shoes is part of that. Brigitta Steger, who's a professor of Japanese studies at Cambridge University, says that that's part of the reason that this has become such a common practice.
10: If there are many people coming to the house, of course, then there are lots of shoes outside and they are kind of disorderly. And that's a newer etiquette, I think, that has to do with hospitality, that people then create an order also of the shoes so that if you go out of the house, then you can slip into the shoes easily and get off.
9: Because being barefoot inside your house is so common in Japan, the website of the country's Fire and Disaster Management Agency actually advises people to get their shoes ready to go and have them at the front door as an ambulance is on its way. So really, the message from paramedics is simple. Grab your own shoes, but leave ours alone.
1: Helena Berg, thank you very much. You've been listening to The Newsroom from the BBC World Service with me, Paul Moss. While we've been on air, Norway's new king, Haakon VIII, has made his first public address, since taking the throne, paying tribute to his 89-year-old father who passed away the day before. We are in mourning, yet at the same time it brings comfort and strength, he said, that so many are grieving with us. Throughout the day, mourners have been gathering in the Royal Palace in Oslo, where the late king is lying in state. The mountains of flowers, cards and national flags is growing as they pay their respects. Remember, you can always download our latest Global News podcast with the latest compilation of our top stories. But that is it for this edition. From all of us here at Broadcasting House in London, goodbye.
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14: BBC News with Sue Montgomery. Ukraine's President Zelensky has ordered an investigation after 37 people were killed when a Russian airstrike triggered explosions at a warehouse. It will look at why munitions were being stored in a residential area near Kyiv. Nepal's foreign minister has called for a global effort to tackle climate change as the search continues for survivors of this week's catastrophic flash floods. Shishir Kanal said Nepal was one of the lowest emitters of greenhouse gases, but was one of global warming's biggest victims. Pakistan's Prime Minister Shahbaz Sharif has ordered 8 senior hospital officials to face criminal proceedings after 14 newborn babies died in a fire. The move followed the release of an interim report into Wednesday's fire in a maternity ward. Niger's military government says it's regained control after an attempted coup by mutinous soldiers. Earlier, heavy gunfire and explosions were heard in the capital, Niamey. Israeli settlers have again attacked the Palestinian village of Kusra in the occupied West Bank. The settlers took over a home with a Palestinian family still inside. Israeli security forces expelled them from the property, but reports say they remained nearby. Iceland is voting in a referendum on whether to resume accession talks with the European Union. Polls ahead of the vote showed a slim majority opposed to joining. British officials say the Royal Navy has been involved in an intense operation to track Russian warships escorting sanctioned vessels near UK waters. Moscow uses a shadow fleet to evade international sanctions on its oil. In cycling, Tadej Pogacar has been forced to pull out of the Vuelta a España after crashing during the eighth stage. He appeared to badly hurt his shoulder.
15: In 200 yards, turn right onto East Mariposa Street.
16: We're driving into Altadena. The streets are lined by glorious trees, and behind those trees, set behind them, are houses of any number of different styles.
17: How can a city recover from an almost unimaginable disaster? I'm Jonathan Glancy, and you're listening to LA Rising from the Ashes. In this episode of the documentary from the BBC World Service, I'm driving through a beautiful neighbourhood in the northeast of Los Angeles. Picture peaceful suburban streets rising up to wild mountains behind. But the beauty and peace here is deceptive.
16: Then suddenly, as you drive along, these strange vistas open up. The houses have just gone.
17: On January 7th, 2025, the Altadena and Pacific Palisades neighbourhoods of LA suffered two of the most destructive fires in the city's history. Fires which were whipped up by the Santa Ana winds into blazing hurricanes, killing at least 21 people and destroying more than 15,000 buildings over a combined area the size of Paris.
18: I couldn't recognize my neighborhood. I'm an architect, and I know landmarks like the back of my hand, I think, but the entire neighborhood was leveled.
17: Architect and Altadena resident Scott Urio lost his family home in the fire, which started in Eaton Canyon.
18: All you saw was the gas flames from all of the meters that were melted. You know, every house had these 5-foot gas flames shooting up in the air, and then the chimneys. I frankly was embarrassed. I can't believe that this is the way that normal construction works in these neighborhoods to even allow this.
17: Even before they were able to return to the wreckage of their homes, many Angelenos were asking themselves how they could help rebuild their city. This is a program about the opportunity offered by these fires, an opportunity not just to recover what was lost, but to build something better, homes and neighborhoods that could help communities across the world respond to the growing threat of fire.
19: It sounds like a jet engine roaring. You have so many things that are burning. Everything you see around you is on fire.
17: Dan Turner, former fire chief and director of the Cal Poly Fire Institute, has had decades of experience of the overwhelming power of Californian fires.
19: As all these things burn, they're creating embers. You have multiple new fires that are starting downwind, and they're just spreading from one building to the next building to the next building. These were not forest fires. It was the buildings that were burning, burning building to building to building. With my resource, I can only protect one. Which one? It's the one that's most likely to survive anyway. If the building's on fire, you drive right by it. Fire's been a natural part of the environment in California for thousands and thousands of years. Over the last 100 years in California, there have been 40 or 50 catastrophic fires. The 20 most catastrophic fires have actually occurred in the last 40 years. We're starting to realize now that maybe we should really think about how we're building into this space so that we can be resilient to the impacts of fire.
20: It's a really incredible place in the sense that You can turn one direction and look at the mountains, and you can turn the other direction and look at the ocean. There's not many places in the world that you can do that.
21: That's wonderful.
17: I'm driving into the Pacific Palisades with Dustin Bramall.
21: That gap between the ocean and the mountains is where you can build houses and build a city, huh?
17: The morning after the fires that destroyed his family home, Dustin and his friend Leo Siegel founded Case Study Adapt, a programme to encourage LA architects to respond creatively to the risk of fire.
20: The biggest challenge that we have is obviously just a more volatile climate. And with that more volatile climate, we have to recognize that a home is set in an environment and in a context. As, you know, we have more fires and more floods and other challenges, we really need to think about how we adapt to the places that we live, understanding that they're not going to be as stable as they were in the past. We have to design our houses in ways that are going to contemplate that there will be fires, right? I don't think that we're going to be in an environment where there won't be any more fires, but we're going to be able to adapt our way out of this. I'm pretty confident of that.
17: Case Study Adapt takes its inspiration from the pioneering 1940s Case Study Architecture Program that led to the creation of 25 highly influential buildings, dream modernist Californian homes.
20: On January 7th, I lost my house in the Palisades fire. It was on Chautauqua Boulevard, which is the street that the original Case Study Program actually started on. 80 years later, we have this opportunity to bring back the program on the same street, just with a slightly updated mission that reflects the changing world that we live in. One of the challenges that I think Case Study Adapt is trying to work through is how do we actually take all of those ideas that we haven't really looked at from a design standpoint and integrate them in a way that is still going to be remarkable and beautiful and architecturally significant.
17: LA's houses appear in a galaxy of different styles. Spanish colonial, arts and crafts, Hansel and Gretel, Tudor revival, art deco, mid-century modern. Most of the city's vast sprawl of detached single-family homes were thrown up at speed between the late 1920s and 1960s. With brick ruled out by earthquakes, they were built of wood and a cornucopia of toxic oil, lead and asbestos-based materials. People here loved these homes, but in a fire zone they were a tragic liability, feeding the flames until nothing was left standing except rows of brick-built chimneys under a vast cloud of toxic brown smoke.
20: So this is our block right here. This swing hanging from this tree is, you know, my kids would go out here every day and play on this thing. And so it's actually been kind of nice when we've come up here, you know, despite it looking like a war-torn zone. You know, the kids come up here and they still see the swing and they want to play on it. And it feels like home still in many ways.
21: And here it was, yeah? Just nothing.
20: We still have the view.
21: The view is wonderful, and it always will be.
17: Dustin has been deeply engaged with the design of his new home alongside architects Woods and Dangerin. And like Scott Urio in Altadena, his first priority is to exclude materials which fuel fire. Using simple construction methods, commonly used for building commercial buildings, steel frames, cement panels, spun rock wool, insulated metal frames filled with concrete could begin to transform LA in the way cities from London to Chicago have transformed after their own great fires.
20: One of the challenges with wood frame construction in general is that it's combustible, but also it adds to the fuel load. As one house catches on fire and then catches the next house on fire, now you have two houses on fire that are adding to that fuel load and accelerating the speed at which the fire is spreading.
22: So a lot of these will have roller shutters and probably will sneak these into the window frame so they get a lot more subtle.
20: The house itself is in many ways very simple, right? So it's three boxes that's connected by a covered walkway. There will be concrete, there will be stucco, there will be cabinetry and glass. We will have no combustible material in the framing of the house. I think it's going to be a really striking architectural expression in a neighborhood where what you largely have is two-story houses that are pressed right up against the street here.
22: It's not often that an architect does get to completely design their own home. It is definitely a dream and a nightmare. strangely familiar is the thing, that you want to have elements that are familiar, but it is. It's 2026. We're in a new future as well.
0: To live in a canyon in the Santa Monica Mountains with an extraordinary view of the ocean, feeling like you're deep in nature, it is utterly alluring. And yet, every few years, I've stood on this balcony and I've looked north and you can see the flames whipping up. Probably every Angeleno knows someone who has lived in the mountains, lost their house to fire, rebuilt, even lost their house again, and still rebuilt.
17: Architecture critic and long-term LA resident Frances Anderton moved here 35 years ago. She's struck by the remarkable acceptance many Angelenos seem to have of life lived in fire zones. In a city where people trade fire risk for a glorious view, convincing your neighbours to build in new ways becomes vitally important.
0: I personally would find it very unnerving, but some people, many people, don't. There's something in the LA mindset that wants to live in these areas that are dangerous and also is pretty unfazed by the disasters.
22: Our foreground view is Will Rogers State Park, so it's dark. And then over the ridgeline, you see, you know, the mountains fading into the sunset, sort of the alpenglow, and then you see the lights of downtown coming on, you see the lights of the planes landing. You have this incredible sense that you're not in the city, but you see the city over there. And it's really like this magical formula of being close but serene.
17: Right at the very top of a twisting road leading to the peak, the crest of the Pacific Palisades, a road broken up now by construction work, stands a house, the Sycamore House, designed by and lived in by the architect Michael Kovac, which has withstood the fire entirely.
22: It was very clear that this was a possibility, that fire would impact our lives. One of the goals of the house was to make it be able to defend itself. That was married nicely with the other driving goal, which is to have a very ecologically friendly and sustainable house. I think the ultimate mark of sustainability is that the house is still there. It doesn't need to get rebuilt, you know, and use all those resources yet again.
17: I'm Jonathan Glancy, and you're listening to LA Rising from the Ashes from the BBC World Service. In 2010, architect Michael Kovac completed the Sycamore House, his ridgetop home in the Pacific Palisades. Michael and his wife Karina aimed to create a house that would be exceptionally sustainable, based on passive technologies, cooled by natural airflow through the building and breezes from the sea, solar-powered, highly insulated, featuring a large water storage tank, and topped with a living roof of earth and plants. It was designed to need as little maintenance as possible in a landscape of earthquake, drought, and fire.
22: So we locked the door and left and came here to the studio and watched on our security cameras, we watched the news. We could see the fire just like house by house, just, you know, exploding one at a time. And then our house completely wrapped, and it looked like a snowstorm, like a blizzard, but it was embers from the fire just completely surrounding and clawing at the house.
17: There it is, look. Destruction everywhere I turn. Destruction way down this hill across this vast land stretching down to the ocean. And the house is just there, as if no fire had been here whatsoever. Visiting this house high above the city is an unsettling experience. Shaded by newly replanted sycamores, it stands undamaged and alone. Where there were once neighbouring homes, there are now burned-out plots, sprouting energetic weeds. But as their neighbours start the long journey to rebuild, they are cleaning, rewiring, replanting their garden, and looking towards a future where, despite the destruction here, they will return to their home. Homes like Dustin's and Michael's are undoubtedly high-end propositions, complex and expensive, but they're also experiments with a shared benefit. They aim to test new approaches, which can then be taken up by more modest projects across the city. Dustin Brummy.
2: Most of the cost when you're building with these new materials or trying new ideas is baked into the fact that you're doing it
20: in many ways for the first time. The idea is that if we can sort of prove out some of these ideas with homes that might be higher cost, that maybe then people will be inspired and be able to take some of those ideas and implement them into lower cost homes.
22: And it's not dramatic. I mean, it wasn't like, you know, some sort of science fiction mechanism that, you know, protected the house. It was a lot of small common sense decisions. One of the things is a fiber cement siding. We happen to use a fairly robust product, and it's a sophisticated insulation. But it's ironically one of the least expensive building materials. One of the things that's almost free to do is make sure that the venting is properly screened. If embers get through this in a fire, it has carte blanche to the house, and that's the end.
20: Homes have gotten very, very complicated. Every time you add a complication, that increases costs, right? If we want to build out of a different material, it adds costs. If we want to add shutters to the house, it adds costs. If we want to add sprinklers, it adds costs. So if we build, you know, a 2,000 square foot house and it costs $25 million, that's not a very practical idea as well. And so how do we balance those two realities? You can build a really incredible house actually by simplifying things down.
22: The things that really continue to work the best for the house are the passive systems. So heat is always going to rise. Thermal mass is always going to moderate temperature swings. Cross ventilation, when you can use that, is basically free and wonderful. And where you put windows to make sure that you're capturing a view but not capturing more heat than you want. Passive thinking that can't break. It's not reliant on any machinery. And then only then afterwards will we layer on technology.
3: LA's architects are working to share their skill and insight for the good of their communities, to rebuild not just their own homes, but their neighbors' homes too. But although residents of the Palisades have suffered the same trauma as those of Altadena, there are significant differences. The Palisades are a wealthier and more empowered community, generally well-insured and well-equipped to navigate a claims process which can seem as if it's designed to avoid paying out. In Altadena, where many families were underinsured or even uninsured entirely, the community is facing a threat to its very existence.
4: Every day we're humbled by just the massiveness of the San Gabriel mountain range, but never did we ever have this view before.
5: It's still surreal to see so much just horizontal scape.
3: When architect and social justice advocate Stephen Lewis steps out of his front door, he sees, in place of his neighbor's homes, a mountain view that he never wanted to have.
4: So the three homes directly across from ours are lost. There are two others down the street that are lost and several that were severely damaged. My neighbor Eric across the street tried immediately to start the process, and he got told no so many times every place he went in the county. Just like we never planned on waking up to this, neither did they, and so it's going just really slowly at the county. But he finally threw up his hands and bought a house in Connecticut, and he's selling his property, and it's just he gave up.
3: The day after the fires, husband and wife architects Cynthia Siegler and Alex Athenson woke up on an airbed on a friend's floor. Before they'd even discovered that their own home had been saved by a sudden change in the wind, they started planning what they could do to help rebuild the community they feel so much a part of.
23: Not only do you see all of this really diverse history of architecture, of urban fabric that was all destroyed, but you also see all of this heritage, all of this identity, all of this community similarly displaced and put at risk of not being able to return. So it was really important for us to not only figure out ways to retain this architectural identity, but also retain the diversity of the people that call those places home, that have called them home for decades and generations.
4: As an American who, based on our societal structure, is considered a black person, which I'm very proud of, that community was able to find roots and settle in Altadena because at a time where other locations were redlined and preventing them to move and live, Altadena was not. You see the descendants of those people now having achieved great success and continue to own. While we're all trying to get insurance settlements straight, trying to start building, there are developers, corporate enterprises that are swarming around trying to purchase properties. As much as I'm concerned about the physical character of Altadena, I'm more concerned about the culture of the place.
3: Alex and Cynthia have created the Foothill Foundation Catalogue, a catalogue of not-for-profit home plans with a good level of fire resistance, reflecting Altadena's eclectic architectural history. By drawing on America's unique history of mail-order house catalogues, they may have found a way to balance fire resilience with a return to the characterful mix of historic styles which so many of Altadena's residents loved.
23: Sears Roebuck was one of the leading retail companies in America, and they had this famous catalog of where you could buy pretty much anything. Families from coast to coast could literally flip through like a shopping brochure, pick out their home and have the plans and the kit of parts sent to their property. So from 1908 to 1940, Sears Roebuck built 75,000 homes across the United States. That's enough homes to rebuild Altadena 12 times over. So the precedent for this level of efficiency has been done before.
6: I think with every disaster, there is always going to be people or companies coming in to do what they will. But there's also a very strong and proud community that is really trying to stay. And so what we developed with Los Angeles County was the pre-approved standard plan program. The first design that we developed was called the Lewis. And now the Lewis is pre-approved and can be built on multiple sites.
4: I deal with a lot of cities and mayors who are addressing similar issues over conditions that developed over decades, like Detroit. This happened overnight. Yet there are still some of the same issues of how do you preserve culture that was foundational? How do you then express that culture in situ?
23: How do you understand a place? There's a lot of tangible and intangible aspects of what makes our communities, what makes our home special.
3: So what does the future hold for Altadena and the Palisades? The answer is far from clear. It's already possible to see what appear to be some of the mistakes of the pre-fire past being repeated. Driving around these neighborhoods, I witnessed new houses made entirely of wood, new power lines hanging from the same type of creosoted poles many here blame for spreading the fires. There are areas here that might not be rebuilt and become homes instead to coyotes and cougars. There are others that might be overrun by developers. In the midst of all the doubt, it's refreshing to encounter the optimism of these architects. Scott Urio is currently designing 27 wonderful new homes for Altadena and is delighted by his colleagues' plans for dozens more.
18: There's going to be so many cool gems of architecture in there that in the super future of 100 years or whatever, it's going to be this really crazy, cool collection of things. Then there's also going to be absolute but in my optimistic side of things, oh, that stuff's going to burn down. Maybe it'll be round two before our neighborhood really becomes this an amazing place. But it is going to be, in all seriousness, I think in the next 6 months of construction, you'll see that this round, that's going to be just potentially amazing.
4: So if you come back in 5 years from now, what I hope you'll see if we're successful is people outside in the street, people assembling, people at the park. If you come back in 5 years and things haven't gone so well, you'll just see a lot of people in cars coming and going, and that's a real waste of the opportunity of place. And I hope that regardless of the physical appearance of the place, that the spirit of the place is very evident.
3: I'm standing in Altadena by Almond Alley. The glorious landscape around me, the brush and the scrub and the flowers climbing up into the foothills and then the mountains beyond. But things are happening, and the first reconstructed house in this community is opening today as I'm here.
7: My name is Brian Wong. I'm the CEO of St. Gabriel Valley Habitat for Humanity. And hopefully everybody's having a good morning. Everybody feeling the same? Right? It's a gorgeous day. The sun is shining. The houses are built. Yay! What more can we ask for at this point in time?
8: Look at me now. Sitting here in a new house. Never lived in a new house before in my life. I never lived in a house with a high ceiling like this. But what makes me so happy is that I have to say thank you. Thank you to all the people who followed. I don't even know most of them. And yet they came here to help us get to this place. And we walk in this door and we say, thank you.
1: The superb thing is that when you can't do, you get help. Someone helps you and puts you in a better position.
3: The voices of Ken and Carol Wood, residents of Altadena, alongside their children and grandchildren. Meeting the Woods in their new Foothill Castle home, built for free by Habitat for Humanity and volunteers from among their neighbours, it's hard not to feel optimistic about the future of these places. Of course, the reality is more complicated. As of July 2026, only about 100 homes have been completed in Altadena, though many more are under construction. In the Palisades, fewer than 30 new homes have been cleared for occupation. Residents still struggle with insurance companies, planning permission, and the availability of labour and materials. For those with the skills and the resources, the old Californian ideal of rugged self-reliance is taking on a fresh appeal. Combined with a strong desire to help those in less fortunate positions, it could be a powerful force in rebuilding these communities.
20: Probably, I don't know, once a week, maybe once every other week, I will just go back to our lot. And I'm doing two things. I think one, I'm digesting the reality that we went through. But I actually think I spend a lot more time thinking about the future. The investments that we're making as we build our house are not in more square footage or are not in fancier finishes. They're investments in making sure that kind of no matter what happens, we're gonna be okay.
3: Many here are looking to better futures, but nature is unlikely to be spent. And fires, as they have for millennia, will continue to make their presence felt among the hills and ravines of this beautiful and optimistic city. Only time will tell if Angelenos can find a way to live alongside them.
20: Hopefully these homes are a representation of something that maybe we need to get back to, which is that idea that we're going to try things here and we're going to learn new things as we figure out different ways to deal with a changing climate. That's the role that California's always played historically, and one that I'm optimistic that we can get back to.
3: You've been listening to the documentary from the BBC World Service, presented by me, Jonathan Glancy, and produced by Michael Umney. It's a Just Radio production.
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11: Hello, I'm Claudia Hammond. After the news, I'll be here with a panel of guests for The Evidence. Today, we're looking at microplastics and what they might be doing to our bodies and to our health.
24: Where are these plastics? What are they doing? Which part of the cell do they sit in? Are they inside certain organelles?
11: Have microplastics really reached our brains and our livers? Or is there something else that scientists might be detecting?
25: Look through a microscope under UV light, ultraviolet light, and they will fluoresce. So you can see these bright spots, it's like looking into the night sky, and the bright spots, very high percentage of them are microplastic.
11: And what can we do about it?
26: Ultimately, I'm sure avoiding microwavable meals or walking down a quiet side street or having natural materials in your home is in some way going to minimise the mixture or the diversity of it.
11: Do join me in a moment for The Evidence, where my panel of experts will be answering the questions you've been sending in from around the world on microplastics and our health.
14: BBC News with Sue Montgomery. President Zelensky has ordered an investigation after a Russian airstrike detonated munitions in a warehouse near a residential area outside Ukraine's capital, killing 37 people. Dozens were injured in the ensuing series of explosions. Dan Johnson reports from Kyiv.
0: A Russian drone hit the warehouse, detonating stacks of ammunition and damaging 130 nearby homes. President Zelensky said munitions should never be stored in residential areas, but he referenced a similar incident last month, which killed 7 people. 2 defense company bosses are being questioned. The president said another such crime was unacceptable, and allegations of criminal negligence are being investigated. Kyiv has come under relentless Russian attack over the past 48 hours, but this incident leaves people questioning Ukraine's responsibility for keeping its people safe.
14: Nepal's foreign minister has called on the world to do more to tackle climate change as the search continues for survivors of Wednesday's catastrophic flash floods. Shishir Kanal said Nepal was one of the lowest emitters of greenhouse gases, but was one of global warming's biggest victims. China has sent tunnel experts to Nepal to help save workers trapped in a tunnel belonging to a hydropower plant. Jinjin Lama is a Nepali mountain guide involved in rescue efforts. He told the BBC NewsHour program, it's still too dangerous to go into the tunnels.
12: So we went by chopper, fixed line the rope, and then we connect each other. We tried to go inside, but because of the deep muddy, so we cannot able to go. Still, there is a high chances to rock fall and not stable.
14: Pakistan's Prime Minister Shahbaz Sharif has ordered the suspension of 8 senior hospital officials and for them to face criminal proceedings after 14 newborn babies died in a fire in a maternity ward. Here's Ilse Ochney.
13: The Prime Minister's move follows the release of an interim report on the fire at the Pakistan Institute of Medical Sciences in Islamabad, one of the country's main state-run hospitals. Among those suspended was the hospital's executive director. A statement from the Prime Minister's office said the investigation found serious lapses, including the absence of a fire alarm and sprinkler system, and inadequate safety training. The fire on Wednesday sparked outrage in Pakistan. One baby was saved.
14: The Israeli Prime Minister has condemned settlers who again attacked the Palestinian village of Kusra in the occupied West Bank. Benjamin Netanyahu called them rioters who violated the law and harmed Israel's standing in the world. He said they would be arrested. The settlers took over a home with a Palestinian family still inside. Israeli security forces expelled them, but reports say they remained nearby. BBC News. Niger's military government says it's regained control after an attempted coup by mutinous soldiers. The defence ministry says the mutineers took fellow soldiers hostage at an airbase and opened fire on sensitive sites. Reports say some of those involved came from frontline units, which have suffered heavy losses fighting Islamist militants. Norway's King Haakon has used his first public speech since taking the throne to pay tribute to his late father. The new monarch said Norway had changed for the better during Harald's life, but warned that the world was becoming more unpredictable. Lars Bevanger is a journalist in Oslo.
15: He echoed what a lot of people have expressed here in 1.5 days since his father, King Harald, died. And it's a level of gratitude, a gratitude for a king who grew into the role. He said himself, his father, when he started off, that he was quite petrified taking over from his father. King Haakon VIII is also going to fill some very big shoes. So his father was a moderniser, and we might see another moderniser who will move with the times, is what I got from that speech.
14: British officials say the Royal Navy has been involved in an intense operation to track Russian warships escorting sanctioned vessels near UK waters. The Russian task force was reportedly accompanying cargo vessels from the North Sea through the Channel. Moscow uses a shadow fleet to evade international sanctions on its oil. In cycling, today Pogacar has been forced to pull out of the Vuelta a España after crashing during the 8th stage. The Tour de France champion was the overwhelming favourite to take this year's Vuelta title, which he's never won before. He was in the middle of the peloton when he came off his bike, injuring his left shoulder and cutting the left side of his face. BBC News.
11: Hello and welcome to The Evidence from the BBC World Service, the show where we get answers to your most pressing health questions based on the science. I'm Claudia Hammond, and in this episode, we are talking about microplastics, tiny fragments of plastic which are found everywhere, from high up on Mount Everest to deep under the sea in the Mariana Trench. Now, if they're finding their way to our organs too, how could they be affecting our health? I want to welcome our three experts who are here to answer your questions. And as I introduce you, I wonder if you could tell us what the last plastic item you used was. We have environmental toxicologist Dr. Stephanie Wright, who leads the microplastics team at Imperial College London. So what was the last plastic item you used?
26: I think that would be my bank card.
11: A very useful one there too. And next we have material scientist and science writer Professor Mark Miodovnik from University College London. Welcome. What plastic have you used?
25: Well, to get into this room, I was walking on plastic in the form of my shoes.
11: Oh, plastic shoes, fair enough. And Shilpa Chokshi is Professor of Experimental Hepatology at Plymouth University in the southwest of England. Now, we'll hear what your job title has to do with microplastics later on, but what plastic did you last use?
2: I had a cup of tea with a tea bag, which I'm guessing was plastic.
11: Ah, I think tea bags will probably come up as well. And I've got a plastic pen right here that I'm using. But we're going to start with what microplastics actually are. Mark, can you tell us?
25: Yeah, the tiny fragments of plastic.
2: I had a cup of tea with a tea bag, which I'm guessing was plastic.
11: Ah, I think tea bags will probably come up as well. And I've got a plastic pen right here that I'm using. But we're going to start with what microplastics actually are. Mark, can you tell us?
25: Yeah, the tiny fragments of plastic, they can be from any plastic,

0: nanoplastics. So at a point where below a micron, then it's a nanoplastic. So, and what's a micron? Well, you know, your hair is about 50 microns thick. So when it's a 50th of a hair across, this microplastic suddenly becomes even smaller and we call it something else.
1: You can't see that with the naked eye.
0: No.
1: Yeah. Well, we've got our first question from a listener who is Panny, who's in Birmingham in the UK, who wants to know what the main sources of microplastics are when it comes to clothing, home furnishings, cosmetic and transport. Steph, can you take that one for us?
2: I think across studies, synthetic fibres are often the dominant shape reported. So they will be originating from textiles. So in the home environment, I would say it's definitely coming from your carpets and your furniture. However, I would say in the external environment, if we are considering tyre wear as a form of microplastic, then it would definitely be from the tyre wear emitted from, yes, erosion of tyres and vehicle traffic.
1: And so we find it at home on our clothes and our furnishings. When you're talking about textiles, that would be what? Sofas,
2: yeah,
1: clothes,
2: so upholstery,
1: jumpers,
2: carpets, clothing, curtains, bedding. Like if any of those are made from synthetic plastic, so on a label that might be polyester, it might be polyamide, it might be a polyacrylonitrile, anything along those lines that's a synthetic plastic, that would be a source of microplastic fibre.
1: And Shilpa, here's an interesting question for you from Mylene from the Philippines, who wants to know whether socks made with synthetic materials would make us absorb microplastics through the skin on our feet. And Christopher in Zimbabwe wonders if we could absorb microplastics from synthetic hair, say, used in wigs or weaves or extensions. Could that be possible?
3: It could be possible. There isn't that much data at the moment. We know the three main routes of, let's say, internalization would be inhalation, ingestion, and dermal exposure, so through the skin. How much dermal exposure actually is directly leading to bioaccumulation in organs and tissues is currently not known. But potentially, yes.
1: And on food and drink in particular, Colin, who's from Liverpool in the UK, emailed us at the.evidence@bbc.co.uk. And he wants to know if it's really true that if you buy condiments in a plastic squeezy bottle, is it true that every time you squeeze that bottle, microscopic layers of plastic will break away and go into your food? And so, Mark, I'm immediately thinking of, mayonnaise or tomato ketchup or mustard or something. What would you say to that? Do you think it could?
0: I mean, it's possible. I mean, I'm thinking that the membrane that is coming out of that valve is the most likely source rather than the sides, but who knows? I think that's the thing. It's a very difficult to say at this point. But certainly when we look at foods that are, you know, packaged in plastic, you find microplastics in them. And so whether they're coming off during use or whether they're coming off and entering during the manufacturing phase is still a question.
1: And when it comes to the quantity that we might be consuming, Shilpa, I mean, there's been this claim that did the rounds on social media, which I think has been and well and truly debunked now, that we are each consuming a credit card's worth of microplastic every week. And then that's been recalculated to suggest it's more like a credit card every 23,000 years, which doesn't sound nearly as bad. Mm-hmm. But do we know how much plastic we are ingesting from our food, for example?
3: No, I think that's difficult to work out at the moment because there's plastics are ubiquitous, trying to understand completely which route is giving you more exposure or not. I think that's difficult to be specific and accurate about. I think what we can say is that we know that certain processes may increase plastic leaching from bottles. For example, we know that heating or microwaving, freezing, that may increase the amount of plastics that may be released. But the actual amount is difficult. It's not likely to be a credit card's worth, but then there could be occupational exposure. There could be, depending on your lifestyle choices, perhaps, there may be differences.
1: And thinking of food, Steph, would it depend on where you live in the world and what sort of things you're eating, I guess?
2: So that's definitely part of the story. I think microplastic has been detected across a whole variety of different food groups that, you know, comprise sort of World Health Organization different diets around the world. Definitely seafood is prominent, and this seems to heavily influence people in the Southeast, especially in Southeast Asia, where seafood is a sort of major source of calories in their diet. But then interestingly, there are some studies from Europe and Scandinavia which actually suggest it's not the food group that's important, it's the type of diet. So whether you have a healthy or an ultra-processed diet. And so

0: for example, looking in stool samples from different dietary groups, it seems that ultra-processed diets drive the level of microplastic detected in stool. So I guess it's context dependent based on diet or geographical location.
1: A reminder that you are with the Evidence on the BBC World Service, or maybe you're watching on YouTube, and we are looking at what the science can really tell us about how microplastics are affecting our health. And so far, we've talked about what microplastics are and how they could be getting into our bodies. But next, I want to know if they are entering our bodies, and if so, where they end up. But let's start with the brain, because last year, I mean, my social media timeline was ablaze with new research about there being a plastic spoon's worth of microplastics in some human brains. Now, Shilpa, I know not to believe everything I see on social media these days, but that research was published in Nature, a major scientific journal. What did they do and what did they find out?
2: Yeah, so this was a good study. It was, you know, one of the first of its kind. It's from New Mexico, Matt Campen's group. And what they showed and reported was a large amount of plastics found in the brain, the liver and the kidney. The question about whether it was accurate or not is interesting, because certain plastics give false positives when they're detected by the technique that they used to detect it.
1: Well, that is something we definitely want to come back to later on, because it did create quite a stir and not everyone was convinced of its findings. But we are going to stay with the brain for the moment, because Colin, who asked a question earlier, also asked whether chemicals from plastic food containers and wrapping can get into our food and then eventually cross the blood-brain barrier, which is this barrier that stops lots of things that shouldn't get into the brain getting in there. Steph, what do we know in general about the likelihood of microplastics getting into our brain?
0: So I think it's really dependent on the size of the microplastic we're talking about. So really, experimentally, only the smallest microplastics we're exposed to could theoretically reach or breach that barrier. Nothing's meant to cross the blood-brain barrier, right? We've evolved to keep stuff out of it. Pharmaceutical researchers struggle to get drugs across it, you know, and sort of looking to lipids and lipid vesicles and things as a mechanism to do that. So it's not meant to get across, and it's hard to get across. So I would say we're talking tens of nanometers, and whether these particles are even emitted from plastic, let alone can we measure them, which is a different question. You know, these are all challenges we're facing. So I would put a big question mark over that for now.
1: But it's not just the brain, is it? Where else, Steph, have scientists claimed or think that they've found microplastics in humans? Where else in the body?
0: Gosh, a whole range of different organs and tissues, it would seem, from colon to lung to cerebrospinal fluid, placenta. You name it. I think a lot of different tissue types across the human body have been analysed, and seemingly microplastic contaminates all of these tissues.
1: Yeah, the lungs is an interesting one. What do we know about that?
0: Well, there are some studies to suggest that microplastic contaminates lung tissue. I think one of the issues with those studies is the dependency on samples that have undergone a digestion in the laboratory. So harsh chemicals liquefy the tissue. You then filter that to enrich any leftover microplastic that might be there, and that's what you analyse a filter. You lose all context. Was it in the airway? Was it truly in a cell? Was it in a macrophage? Is it in the sort of deep tissue? And really that kind of addresses whether it's accumulating or not. If it's in the airways, there's potential for it to still be cleared and eliminated as time progresses. So I think we still don't understand a lot about that.
1: And another place, of course, is the liver. And Shilpa, I think it's time in a way that you told us your story. How does someone who's researching the liver end up setting up a research centre to study plastics in Plymouth in the southwest of England? How did you get from liver to plastics?
2: Serendipity, actually, as often is the way. I have been working in developing therapeutics for liver disease for the last 30 years. It's a very stigmatized disease with very few therapeutic options. But the scale and pace of liver disease is not, it doesn't equate to the known risk factors. I mean, so in the Western world, the risk factors may be alcohol, obesity, but not all people who drink at very high levels of harmful levels of alcohol, and not all people who have obesity develop liver disease. There is something else going on. And actually, when you look at the data, the amount of global plastic pollution there is, and separately you look at this exponential increase in liver disease, 400% since the 1970s, 11th commonest cause of mortality globally, there is something. But I happened to be in Plymouth and I met Richard Thompson there, who showed me lots and lots of pictures of fish with plastics in their livers.
1: And he's somebody who's done a lot of work in this field.
2: He is. He actually coined the phrase microplastic in the 2000s, and he is the world expert in microplastics in the oceans and pollution. And he showed me all these marine animals that looked like they had plastics in their livers and hind guts. And from that initial discussion, I went away and I looked at the literature and I looked at the data, and there was emerging evidence that there was plastics in the liver and there was this correlation increase. And I want to understand if that relationship is causal.
1: And how far have you got in that?
2: So we've established the Centre of Environmental Hepatology. We have a very multidisciplinary group. We have some emerging evidence that not all plastics cause harm in the liver. And there may be safer alternatives, but some plastics are more toxic than others, and that the chemicals that plastics have within them actually may be driving toxicity within the liver as well.
1: Yeah, well, I think that answers part of a question from Ludmilla in Ukraine, who's wondering about them accumulating in our bodies. And Janice asked us on the BBC World Service Facebook page whether a fetus might absorb microplastics from its mother. And Christine in Uganda asked us whether a baby is exposed to microplastics through breastfeeding, so from breast milk. Steph, do we know about either of those two?
0: Yeah, I mean, again, there are studies that demonstrate, microplastics in breast milk, microplastics in cord blood, in meconium from fetus. I think there was even a recent paper looking at fetuses themselves. So there's definitely an evidence base growing. But again, I guess the accuracy of that data that's reported is under question for various shortcomings. But breast milk is probably the more common sample type out of all of those things mentioned that has been studied. I don't know enough about breast anatomy to appreciate whether the particle sizes detected in the breast milk are theoretically able to, move there and be excreted in breast milk. But there are papers which suggest so.
1: And Mark, I know that recently you made a documentary all about microplastics and where they might be in our everyday lives. And you learnt about some amazing ways that scientists are looking for and finding them in our bodies. What sort of things did you see? How are scientists finding or searching for microplastics in all sorts of bits of the body?
3: Yeah, well, I mean, that's so you can hear from this conversation that this big flux coming into our lives, into our bodies. But to get the causal link, and to really understand it, you need to be able to study people who are well, healthy, or at least not dead fish. And so one of the kind of really interesting studies we came across at UCL were trying to live image microplastics in healthy bodies, so that we're familiar with having a MRI scan and trying to detect things that we might be worried about. And so this is the idea. Could we have a technique which in this case uses lasers and photoacoustic? So the laser makes the plastic heat up, that then gives an acoustic signature, and then you detect the acoustic signature. And
1: you get natural sound back from it because it's been heated up.
3: Exactly. And so this is very exciting because we do, it's like with all science, is that, when you start looking and you start finding stuff, you then need to develop a whole set of techniques. And we're at this early stage of this field where suddenly people are like, A, this could be really, really bad. B, we just don't know, but we need better techniques. And so then the whole of science community, as you can hear from this sofa and many more people out there, are all kind of gearing up to try and do this work.
1: Yeah, and so you two are both looking for all sorts of techniques. What sorts of things are you doing, Steph? What sort of techniques are you using?
0: So in the lab at the moment, we're focused on techniques that can characterise chemical composition based on chemical structure. So the sort of main technique is called Raman microspectroscopy. It uses lasers, fire it down a microscope at something under focus, and the vibrational energy at the molecular level of whatever's under your microscope scatters the laser and the scattering pattern is unique to that material. We also use a technique called pyrolysis GCMS. This is a more of an analytical chemistry technique. So you quantify how much plastic is in something rather than looking at individual particles. This is more indicative because you have to thermally, with really high temperatures, break plastic apart. And whatever it breaks into, again, at a molecular level or in terms of the chemical compounds produced, are what you detect. And this is where some of the issues come in with measurement, because not all of those chemical compounds are unique to those plastics. And if you have any overlap with anything else in your sample, that's when you get misclassification and overestimation.
1: Yeah, it does sound as if it's very, very hard to do. And Shilpa, are you using similar techniques or different things?
2: We're using similar techniques, but we're also working in collaboration. So I think the way that the field is moving forward now is one single technique is not enough. We now need to cross-validate and collaborate with people with different expertise to visualize them, to try and use pyrolysis GCMS, but also Raman, to try and get maybe a fuller picture. But we need to combine those techniques with really cellular techniques as well to understand, well, where are these plastics? What are they doing? Which part of the cell do they sit in? Are they inside certain organelles? And that is going to take this multidisciplinary approach between biomedical scientists, clinicians, material scientists, toxicologists. And that makes an interesting conversation because we all speak very different languages, but it's fun in the process.
1: And it is a very, very young field, isn't it? Because, you know, there are lots of kind of, oh, we don't quite know yet. And in a way, isn't that inevitable? Because it's so new.
2: There is a lot of evidence in the environment, in the oceans, in animals, in their natural habitat and animal modeling that plastics are causing harm. The human data always lags behind. This has been the case for everything, and it will come. But causality, mechanisms, excretion, toxicity, those pathways still need to be identified. But it is early. But we're trying to keep pace through these multidisciplinary
0: I think you nailed it on the head earlier when you were like, we're trying to run before we can walk, in a way, with some of the measurements, yes. You know, and I think you're right. We've got all these different techniques, and some are, I guess, more widely accepted than others because they can confirm chemical composition. But there's still limitation with those, which we're just discovering, as we've kind of discussed a bit already. And I think a real issue is scalability, which I guess is where your technique comes into play as well, because these are techniques that could take days, well, perhaps not days, but a day to look at one sample in the lab. And when we're thinking about health outcomes, epidemiological studies, you need to times that by 1,000 or 10,000 to get anywhere near a meaningful sample set. So we've just got a bit of a lag, and I guess it emphasizes the early stage was starting at the beginning before we can scale up.
2: As we were walking into this meeting with you today, I said to Steph, I've got this really unusual data. Do you mind looking at it in your lab to make sure what I'm seeing is true? Because I want it cross-validated by an established person who looks at it from a different point of view to me. And Steph was like, yeah, of course. So I think more and more we'll be using more standardized approaches and cross-validating each other's data, which will give confidence.
1: And Mark, I like the fact that there's all these high-tech techniques going on, and yet you're also doing work with school children where they can actually look for microplastics themselves. Tell us about how that works.
3: Yeah, so there are some sort of rudimentary techniques, but which will highlight microplastics quite simply. So there's a chemical called Nile Red. It's like a dye. You can add it to a sample of dust in a solution, and then you filter it. So we've been getting kids to do that, and then you look through a microscope under UV light, ultraviolet light, and they will fluoresce. So you can see these bright spots. It's like looking into the night sky, and the bright spots are not all microplastics, but very high percentage of them are microplastics. So we've been doing this with a school in the UK, and the school kids have been detecting microplastics in their classrooms. And it's the first time anyone has ever done a study in a classroom by the kids. And I think that's a really important thing about this topic, which is that because this is everywhere, microplastics are everywhere, you know, everyone has a stake in this, and everyone can play a role in understanding the evidence, understanding what we can do to kind of mitigate the problems that might be being caused by this. But also just, seeing the invisible is really, it's one of science's tricks, right?
1: It's powerful, isn't it?
3: It's so miraculous. It will transform you. So getting kids and citizens involved in the science, I think, is such an important part of solving these human health problems.
1: So where are they getting the microplastics in their classroom? Where are they finding them?
3: Well, they're everywhere. I mean, that's the funny thing. We got them to collect dust in the corner of the classroom, in the corridor, in the cafe, and they looked at all those samples. They have found them everywhere.
1: Wow. Yeah.
3: I mean, so and I stress again, like, we're not trying to freak people out here. We don't know whether that's a high level or a low level. And we did do quite a lot of conversations with them about this, saying, look, you know, the first thing we need to do is find, we need to understand the quantification of the samples. Like, what is the concentration there? Because it could be that, you know, your exposure is much higher by just breathing the air outside, because we know that tire dust is one of the biggest exposures to microplastics. So we're not trying to freak you out, the fact you found them in your classroom. But they are wearing uniforms, and those uniforms are made of nylon, and it's quite, you know, possible that the nylon is shedding. And then, of course, indoor air quality is another way in, so they could be getting into the air and breathing in. So I think it's a good example of how we can do science in the community,
1: yeah,
3: for people, by people.
1: And I guess what matters is where they are being found in the body and whether it definitely is microplastics that is being found. And there are some question marks. Some things might not be as they seem, which we will talk about. But this is the evidence. Microplastics seem to have been found in organs throughout our bodies, but all might not be as it seems. We are breaking for the news now. But in the second part of the evidence from the BBC, we'll hear about the claims that scientists might have discovered something else in human organs instead of plastic. To find out what, do join me and my panel of experts in a moment.
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7: BBC News with Jim Lee. Nepal's foreign minister has called for a global effort to tackle climate change as the search continues for survivors of this week's catastrophic flash floods. He said Nepal was one of the lowest emitters of greenhouse gases, but was one of global warming's biggest victims. Nearly 700 bodies have been recovered so far, and about 3,000 people are still missing. The Israeli Prime Minister has condemned settlers who again attacked the Palestinian village of Qusra in the occupied West Bank. Benjamin Netanyahu called them rioters who violated the law and harmed Israel's standing in the world. He said they would be arrested. President Zelensky has ordered an investigation after a Russian airstrike detonated munitions in a warehouse near a residential area outside Ukraine's capital, killing 37 people. Mr. Zelensky said it was horrific negligence to store deadly explosives near civilians. Pakistan's Prime Minister Shehbaz Sharif has ordered 8 senior hospital officials to face criminal proceedings after 14 newborn babies died in a fire. The move followed the release of an interim report on Wednesday's fire in a maternity ward. Niger's military government says it has regained control after an attempted coup by mutinous soldiers. Earlier, heavy gunfire and explosions were heard in the capital, Niamey. Norway's King Haakon has used his first public speech since taking the throne to pay tribute to his late father. The new monarch described Harald, who died on Friday, as generous and kind. British officials say the Royal Navy has been involved in an intense operation to track Russian warships escorting sanctioned vessels near UK waters. Moscow uses a shadow fleet to evade international sanctions. In cycling, Tadej Pogačar has been forced to pull out of the Vuelta a España after crashing during the eighth stage. The Tour de France champion appeared to hurt his shoulder in a collision. BBC News.
1: Hello, I'm Claudia Hammond. Welcome back to The Evidence from the BBC. Now, you've probably read something about microplastics. They've been in the news and all over social media. Today, we're asking what we need to know about them. With the help of my panel, we'll be answering your questions on when we do and don't need to worry when it comes to microplastics and our health. I'm with environmental toxicologist Dr. Steph Wright from Imperial College London, materials scientist from University College London, Professor Mark Miodovnik, and from the University of Plymouth, Professor Shilpa Chokshi, who studies microplastics in the liver. Before the news, we were hearing that scientists have found microplastics in all sorts of organs in the body and that enough has been found in the brain to make an entire spoon. And we know from your questions that this is something a lot of you are concerned about. But before you worry too much, I think it's worth spending some time looking at some of the question marks around the research. Now, Steph, one suggestion is it might not be microplastics that are showing up in the organs in these studies, but if it's not plastic, what else could it be?
0: Well, I guess plastic is very simple in terms of its chemical structure. It's just a chain of carbon and hydrogen atoms. And so there are lots of other things that are also, you know, hydrocarbons in our environment and in our bodies. One of the main interferences that we've become aware of in the recent years is fats and lipids, so things that naturally occur in our body, in the environment.
1: And so the brain is sort of 60% fat anyway, isn't it?
0: Very fatty.
1: We expect there to be lots of fat in the brain.
0: There'll be lots of fats there, exactly, yeah. And so there has been some recent research from Queensland University in Australia, which really kind of looked into the limitations of the methodology in quite a, you know, a good level of detail and concluded that pyrolysis GCMS, the technique I've mentioned that we've kind of spoken about used in the brain study, is not really optimum or appropriate on its own for looking at least polyethylene and polyvinyl chloride. So you need some other complementary techniques to confirm the composition of those materials in your sample.
1: So Shilpa, what do you make of this? Do you think it could just be fats that people are seeing and that we don't need to worry as much?
2: No, I don't think that. Actually, I think there is some false positives with this lipid signature, but there were other plastics also identified in the brain, and there are other studies showing different types of plastics which don't give off the same false positive signatures. Do I think that the amount that they stated is accurate? Probably not. I don't think we can accurately measure microplastics in the brain or in any of the organs at the moment. It could be 10% less. It could be far less. Do I think there are plastics in the brain, liver and kidney? Yes, I do. I think there's enough evidence to show that there is organ accumulation, but I don't think the quantity is correct.
1: Yeah. And we've got a question on this actually from Andy in the UK, and he says he's seen various things saying that the research could be overblown because there could be contaminants in the lab and that, say, scientists are using plastic gloves or that, you know, there's loads and loads of plastic in labs. Could it be coming from those? Shilpa, it must be really hard not to contaminate the samples because there's just plastic everywhere, isn't there?
2: It's really very difficult to do this work. What we have to do is to standardize the amount of controls we have, how we handle samples from source to detection. It needs to be a plastic-free pipeline. We at the University of Plymouth have now created what we call our Plexi Lab, which is a plastic exposure controlled laboratory. The industry hasn't kept up with our needs. I hope they will, in that it is really difficult to do biomedical research without plastics. So what we've had to do is to make this laboratory one type of plastic. So everything in that laboratory is polystyrene. And we are now saying, okay, we may have polystyrene contamination in our results, but everything else we've tried to exclude. So whatever we're detecting, we can be more confident that it is what it is.
1: So it sounds as though it's hard at the moment to be certain about the quantity of microplastics that there might be in our organs. But I guess what really matters is whether any of this is causing a disease or not. So I thought we would consider that now. And we have a question actually here from Matthew, who's in London in the UK. He says, do we know that microplastics are definitely harmful? And he points out, I thought this was interesting, that if we have loads already inside us, we do seem to still be functioning. And it's it's true, isn't it, Steph, that plastic, you know, it's been around extensively for many decades. So if it was really, really harmful to us, wouldn't there be a massive increase in disease already? What evidence do we have?
0: The thing is, you always need to understand exposure to link it to any population level health outcome. I guess until recently, we've not even been looking at this, right? So yes, we have been exposed since the 50s, but the awareness of it as an issue for human health has only been around for, I don't know, what, 6 years, really? So I'm very early on, and you know, you need to, as I say, understand exposure to estimate these health effects at a population level. Perhaps now that the techniques are emerging, that we have the awareness, we might see more kind of more like case studies and kind of, you know, in a clinical setting looking at plastics and disease. But I don't think we can say that it's not been contributing to disease. We also know in occupational settings, at least historically, there have been outbreaks of occupational disease linked to high levels of plastic dust exposure, essentially microplastics. The most famous is flock workers' lung. This was in the nylon flocking industry. Flock is just shortcut fiber that creates that fake suede-like effect. So we do know that in worst-case scenarios, certain types of plastic, if the exposure is high enough, can lead to a disease outcome. The real question is, what does our everyday low exposure look like over a whole life course amongst the multitude of other stuff we're exposed to? So I think there's just an element of complexity that is going to be quite hard to tease out.
1: And Mark, based on what we do know, would you say we are dealing with a big global health issue here, or is that overstating it? Do we not know yet?
3: Well, it's interesting about the exposure thing, because, yeah, on the one hand, you know, I calm myself down and think, oh, my God, what am I doing to my kids? You know, by thinking, well, you know, we have been exposed for decades, and surely if it was that bad, we'd have seen a spike or something by now. But on the other hand, you know, I think, you know, if you look at how much plastic packaging is in supermarkets, it's gone up and up and up and up. This is not a quantified measure, but our exposure seems to be increasing. And that's the worry for me. I feel like we've fallen in love with plastic. It's such an amazing material. It does so much for us. It's increased in our lives. And then the other thing that worries me is that the complexity of the chemistry in those plastics has increased. So there's all sorts of coatings and other plasticizers. We haven't really talked about them yet, but plastics are not just one material. There are actually a lot of other additives. And these are trade secrets by the producers often. And they make all these amazing colors and sheens, and those are things that people like in the fabrics and in the sofa coverings. But we actually are just running ahead of ourselves in understanding that impact on our bodies. So if you look at all the chemistry that's being made into manufacturing stuff versus how much of it we've tested in terms of health, it's just far outweighs it. So I feel like, yeah, we are just being quite reckless.
1: Sure, but what about when it comes to the liver? Is there evidence linking exposure to microplastics to a higher incidence of problems with the liver and disease?
2: There isn't direct causal evidence. It's coming, but there is correlative data. So if you look at steatotic liver disease, it's the commonest liver disease. Globally, 1 in 3 people will have steatotic liver disease. If you look at air pollution rates and overlay them with steatotic liver disease, they match. There have been several high-impact papers showing that.
1: So that's air pollution?
2: Air pollution. If you look at other studies, there was a study in 2022 by Huvatis in Germany, and he showed that actually you could find microplastics in patients with liver cirrhosis, but you couldn't in liver samples that didn't have any disease. It was a very small study. And we have data from our lab, which is still not peer-reviewed, and it will be, that there are plastics in the liver, and they seem to be associated with severity of liver disease. A lot of these plastics, plasticizers, and these 16,000 chemicals, some of them are directly obesogenic, endocrine disrupting, and we know that they change the way that tissues store fat. So it's very likely that they're going to have some effect. And the liver is what I called a firewall organ, yeah? So whatever you eat, you ingest, basically it gets detoxified through the liver before it goes into the rest of the body. So your liver is the first firewall that's going to see a lot of what you ingest and also a lot of what you inhale, because you swallow a lot of this particulate matter. My concern is also that these plastic particles actually carry microbes as well and carry other chemicals. and antibiotics, and because they've been used as nanoparticle delivery mechanisms for drugs for years, because they're so good at carrying these things. And what is the impact of that? And we don't know.
1: So then we could be accidentally ingesting things that we don't mean to.
2: Or those plastics, once you've ingested them, if they've gone through the stomach, the acid barrier, that might break them down, leach chemicals as they go through the GI tract. They may pick up microbes from your own microbiome. I think we want to demonize plastics, and I don't think we should. I think, in my opinion, some plastics are safer than others. Some chemicals are better. What concerns me is that I know exactly what I'm eating. It's on the ingredients list. I know exactly what percentage of sugar, salt, etc. But I have no idea what chemical composition is in there.
1: And you raise an interesting point there, which feeds into something that Mitch, who's listening in the US, asked us. He wants to know, in the body, would the problem be that the plastics accumulate or that the plastics break down? You know, which is the problem for the body, would you say?
0: Yeah, well, it's really interesting because there were some studies in the 90s, or at least one study I saw looking at polypropylene fibres before and after being in the lung of a rat, of rats, basically. So rats were exposed via inhalation. 4 weeks later, the tissue was digested and the fibre particles left over observed. And they appeared to shorten, which could suggest some kind of degradation or possibly some enzymatic degradation happening in the body. However, it's generally accepted that plastic is quite persistent. And so the occupational studies I've mentioned, the disease they see is fibrosis, it's tissue scarring, because the body is trying to get rid of a persistent material, is going through an inflammatory response. The inflammation doesn't resolve, you know, it's perturbed, and it leads to this deposition of collagen and stiffening of the tissue. PLA, a bioplastic, has been shown to break down in gastrointestinal fluids. So it's definitely polymer dependent. It probably depends on whether it's just passing through and it's going through the gut, or whether it's in a cell, what type of cell. So it's definitely lots of factors. Most commodity petrochemical based plastics, I would probably err on the side of, are going to be quite persistent in the body. For bioplastics like PLA, it might be a little bit different.
1: I think that also answers Patty Joe's question from the US, who wanted to know whether the body could just flush them out or not. So it seems like it's going to depend on exactly what it is.
0: The size is important, right? Our gut is very good at keeping things out. That's what it's evolved to do. We have a mucus lining, we have a microbiome, but particles that are bigger than a cell, it's going to be very hard for them to cross the intestinal barrier. There is a hypothesized mechanism for that to happen, but it's rare. It occurs at a very low rate, 0.002% of particles that are larger than a few microns may cross the gut in that way.
1: So let's recap. We know that scientists are trying to work out whether microplastics are getting into our body, and there is some evidence linking them with the disease, but also some question marks. And to be fair, this research is in its infancy, and so we need to try and get reliable answers to those in the future. And of course, I guess what you'd really need to do is to get a whole group of people and randomise one lot to use microplastics and plastics in their life all the time, and you'd need the other lot never to use plastics at all. And you're never going to be able to do that study and see who gets ill. But Shilpa, you can never do that, can you?
2: No, but we can do other things. So we currently have a project going on at the moment where we're feeding patients and healthy controlled microwavable meals. We know exactly what kind of plastics we're putting into them. And then we're taking blood longitudinally over 24 hours. And then we want to see how quickly does that plastic appear in the bloodstream, in the urine, the kind of microwavable meal that we're giving them. We know exactly what type of plastic is in them. You've also got to remember that, you know, the liver-gut axis, all nutrients, that's what the liver and gut axis does, right? We eat it, it moves through the gut, it's for nutrients. So if you've got plastics the size of nutrients, they will move across as well.
1: Yeah, so there are clever ways of doing research to try and find out these things. And there are, of course, regulations now in many countries about what types of plastics and processes can be used, especially for, say, food packaging or children's toys or medical devices. There is still no agreement on the UN Global Plastics Treaty. Now, in Germany, consumers have rated microplastics in their food as their top health concern. And meanwhile, lots of you want to know what we can do as individuals if we do want to reduce our own exposure to microplastics. So I've got lots of things to ask you here. Last year, the actor Orlando Bloom was in the news because he had a procedure to clean his blood to get rid of microplastics. Shilpa, what do you make of that?
2: I don't know about Orlando Bloom, but I can tell you that there was a study in published April 2026 called the Perth Trial from Australia. So they weren't actually looking at microplastics, they were looking at microplastic-associated chemicals. And they did a really cool study. They randomized patients, which is what we don't usually do in microplastic research, quite a good population of patients that were followed longitudinally. And it was a complicated study design, but in this group, collectively, some patients carried on the way that they did with plastics in their lives, etc. And the other group actually removed plastics as much as they could from their lives. So they were given food and they were given personal care products that had no plastic exposure and things like that. And within 7 days, you saw a reduction in some plastic-associated chemicals within the urine within 7 days.
1: It's quite quick, isn't it?
2: It is. So, and that was a surprise, I think, to a lot of us. So I think there are some indicators now that one might be able to modulate the amount of plastic that you're being exposed to.
1: So that's modulating what's going in?
2: Yes.
1: Yeah. And Bokai from Liberia wants to know if there's a way of filtering the microplastics that are already in the body. Is there any?
2: I think that's really very difficult. It comes down to size, type of plastic, and how would you get rid of a nanoplastic that's actually inside a cell? Mm. We know that plastics do come through the human body. We find it in urine, we find them in stool. How much actually then moves into the systemic circulation and into the body? That's the question that we're all debating. Mm,
0: and how long it stays there for, I guess, because it will be cleared through the liver or the spleen or, depending on the size.
1: Jerry in the US has a question about water filters and how some claim to remove microplastics from the water. Is there evidence for that, Mark? Can that happen?
3: Yeah. I mean, you can get rid of microplastics using filters. It's a very good way of getting rid of them.
1: But are the filter jugs made of plastic themselves?
3: Yes. I mean, what's filtering it isn't plastic. It's carbon granules. But yeah, there's an outer casing. But studies show that, you know, filtered water has less microplastics in it than bottled water. So, it's about, like, if you want to reduce your microplastic via water, tap water or filtered water is better than bottled water.
1: Yeah, because Abadi in Ethiopia wants to know, is there a simple way how we could know whether there are microplastics in the water that we're each drinking?
3: Well, I mean, this comes back to my citizen science experiment. So I think part of the science community needs to really give people power to test their own products in their own countries. I really think this is something that we should spend quite a lot of time doing. Given that we don't know how bad they are just now, it feels to me that it would be sensible to reduce your exposure. There are some simple things you can do to do that, so why not do them?
0: Yeah. I also think we don't know how bad they are right now, but people clearly don't want them in their bodies, so why do we have to wait? You know, why do we have to do all this research and wait for the answers when people just don't want plastic in their body? Like, is that not enough?
3: And also, I mean, if you think about the asbestos story, I don't know if people know about this, but like, 140 years ago, asbestos was industrialized or started to be industrialized. It was known right back to ancient times as being this amazing material that could resist heat. So a mineral that you could resist heat. As soon as they industrialized it, they realized they got the first health cases and they were like, this is bad. 100 years ago, they had uncontroversial health evidence that it was bad for human health. Mm. It took 100 years to ban it. Mm. 100 years, they already had that evidence. We're just bad en masse at making these decisions.
1: We want good evidence, though, don't we?
3: We want evidence, but they had evidence in the asbestos case. And what I really fear, is that governments will drag their feet here.
2: I completely agree with you. There's enough evidence to do something now, but we also need funding to be able to address the questions and really answer and provide the evidence that we need.
1: Now, what about food, Shilpa? Why is it that heating food up in a microwave, if you're doing that in plastic, why could that be problematic?
2: I can tell you from doing this microwave study, the way that hospitals microwave or heat this food, actually the microwave meal collapses into itself. This plastic leaches into the food. And there is publications to show that, you get 1.7 billion microplastics from a centimeter cubed of microwavable plastic. I don't know if that's true. That's the kind of things I've read.
3: A microplastic.
2: But when it's heated or when it's frozen, that change in temperature changes the chemistry and causes more leaching of plastics, what I've read.
1: So in some countries in the world, hospitals are using microwavable meals for people.
2: In the UK,
1: And what about in our homes, though? Should we not be microwaving in plastic? I mean, it's hard if you want to, you know, sometimes I bring my lunch into the BBC to heat up. I don't want to do that in a glass.
2: I do. I've stopped using...
1: Have you got a glass lunchbox?
2: Yes, I do.
3: I have too.
1: You've all got a glass lunchbox.
3: Yeah, honestly, do not microwave plastic and then eat it at all.
0: Because also what's in influences what leaches, so fattier foods, olive oils, like whether it's acidic, for example, tomatoey, like that facilitates the release compared to if it's like something watery, for example.
2: So I don't eat any microwavable meals.
0: No,
2: I don't eat any plastic boxes.
0: Yeah.
2: No chopping
0: especially from
2: boards.
0: The chemicals perspective. The soluble plastic perspective as well.
2: And that black plastic as well, particularly.
0: Oh, yeah, well...
1: Now, another question that people are wondering about is that sometimes, obviously we know that cutting down on plastics is really good for the environment and good for the oceans, et cetera, as well. But Betsy on Vancouver Island in Canada asks whether we sometimes have to choose between protecting the environment or protecting our health. She's thinking, should she ditch all her polyester clothes for clothes made from natural fibres, because that would be good health-wise, but then you're disposing of useful items, manufacturing new ones, which wouldn't be so good for the environment. Mark, do we sometimes have to choose? They can compete, can't they, these goals?
3: The microplastic shedding in a washing machine is quite severe because the way the washing machine works in that it's kind of giving very high stress to the fabric. And we know that the fleeces in particular will shed, they're the top shedder of microplastics. I would say this, just don't wash it, okay? Because that's probably the biggest dose that you're going to give the environment. And then people are horrified. But actually, I think there's a good case that people are washing stuff too much anyway. And the detergent itself is a very high global warming potential, has a very high pollution potential. So, and then they say, oh my God, what am I going to do instead? And you say, put it in the freezer. Because actually a lot of...
1: Put your fleece in the freezer.
3: Yeah, because you kill a lot of the bacteria that create smells in that way. Not all of them, but a lot of them. And so you'll freshen things over a month, maybe over the whole season of winter, without having to wash them, in the case of a fleece. And then you haven't had to throw it away. You're using it, you know, it's useful, but you're not shedding microplastics by washing it every week.
1: Well, that's a nice tip there. And Steph, I'm really interested to know where you believe taking these steps stands in comparison with, say, other things we could do with our health. You know, should we be worrying just as much or maybe more about whether the food we're eating that we're putting in our microwaves is healthy? And should we be worrying more about whether we're getting enough exercise and eating healthily? Where does plastics come in the scale of what to worry about health-wise, would you say?
0: So I think firstly, to a degree, all the things kind of happen at the same time, right? If you stop your dependency or your reliance on microwavable meals, you're probably swapping to a healthy alternative or healthier alternative that's less processed, potentially fresher, more kind of, you know, raw ingredients involved, which ultimately would be better from a nutritional perspective. But I think, so what I have learned, I guess, from sort of the 10 years plus of being in an environmental research group, which has historically focused on air pollution and expanded to include emerging chemical contaminants, we're exposed to so much, such a crazy mixture that I think that is part of the problem, right? That we're just exposed to a lot of different chemicals. And so I think it's quite hard to, you know, microplastic is part of air pollution. We don't know exactly where it sits in relation to the most toxic part of that. It's obviously not as toxic as metals, for example, and perhaps endotoxin is more inflammatory. But I think we need that data to start understanding where it sits. But ultimately, I'm sure the fact that we're exposed to a mixture is kind of, for me, the biggest problem. And I'm sure avoiding microwavable meals or walking down a quiet side street or having natural materials in your home is in some way going to minimise the mixture or the diversity of it.
1: Well, thank you so much to all of you. Can I end by asking each of you for one thing you do yourself to cut down on your microplastics that we haven't already discussed as a tip? But what else do you do to try to lower your risk? Shilpa, what do you do?
2: I don't use plastic boards at home or plastic utensils for
1: chopping,
2: my food.
1: Chopping boards. Spatulas.
2: Spatulas and spoons and things. I don't use any plastic there. That has reduced quite a lot in my home, yeah. Or cling film.
1: Steph, what about you?
0: Yeah, I do the same with, like, I try and avoid PTFE, so Teflon lining of cookware and bakeware.
1: Oh, like non-stick pans.
0: Exactly, yeah.
1: So does your food stick to your pans, though, without the non-stick?
0: Well, luckily I'm not the cook.
1: So it's easier to program for someone else.
0: So my husband could tell you. No, I think we use things like cast iron, for example. You have cast iron pans, that kind of thing.
1: Mark, what about you?
3: Big tea drinker. So we use loose leaf tea. You get a huge amount of dose of microplastics from a tea bag.
1: And is that something to do with pouring the boiling water onto the tea bag?
3: Yeah, they shed then, but they also shed if you're one of those people who squeeze it.
1: Oh yeah, I do a lot of that. Squeeze it to get all the goodness out.
3: That's all the microplastics. You're squeezing the microplastics out into the very drink you're about to drink. So I would say, I wouldn't use tea bags.
1: Are there tea bags without plastic in them?
3: Not very many. It's very, very hard to find them because they're sealed with a glue and it is a plastic. These days in the UK, it's PLA, so it's a bioplastic, but that, as we've heard, is not necessarily better in terms of microplastic form.
1: So what if you're
3: out
1: about?
3: But also, loose leaf tea, it tastes better loose leaf tea.
1: Do you take loose leaf tea with you when you go out?
3: If it's not going to be a good cup of tea, I don't order one. So there's part of that sort of slightly, but actually it's so glorious having a teapot in your home and making tea in a teapot. It's like it's honestly, you will give people pleasure and you'll always make it more than one. So you can be very generous and it's a win-win.
0: Hearing you say about if you go out, you just don't order it. It kind of comes back around to that question someone asked about the cotton-based clothing. And I think, okay, cotton may shed and have its own problems, but maybe a bigger issue is consumption in general. And so aside from washing less, also buy less, right? And we should kind of probably slow that consumerism as well. And I think that kind of connects in with the tea.
2: Does my cucumber really need a plastic wrap?
1: Well, you have given us a lot to think about there. Thank you so much to our panel, Professor Shilpa Chokshi, Dr. Steph Wright, and Professor Mark Miodovnik. And thanks to the producer, Claire Salisbury. And thank you if you sent us a question and for sending us in such good questions as well. If you have a topic you'd like us to cover on the evidence, do email us at the.evidence@bbc.co.uk. I'm Claudia Hammond, and to hear more on global health, do join me for Health Check every week on the BBC World Service or wherever you get your podcasts. 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
10: This week on Not By The Playbook, with me, Katie Smith, here in New York at Flushing Meadows, to be precise, where the main draw for the final tennis Grand Slam of the year, the US Open, is about to get underway. To celebrate, we've got inspiring stories about those who make a living from swinging a racket with style, like former teenage sensation Andrea Jaeger, who, after being forced to retire, pursued a dream that turned out to be even more fulfilling.
11: My barometer always has been, did I serve God in that process?
12: It'll be hilarious after I pass away and there's God going, I totally meant it this way, Andrea. You took it this way.
10: More from Andrea and plenty more unusual stories all served up in 5 minutes.
13: BBC News with Sue Montgomery. Nepal's foreign minister has called on the world to do more to tackle climate change as the search continues for survivors of this week's catastrophic flash floods. On Wednesday, a glacier collapse on the border with Tibet unleashed a cascade of water, mud and rock. Nearly 700 bodies have been recovered so far. About 3,000 people are still missing. Laura Bicker has been monitoring the response of the Chinese authorities.
14: what Chinese state media say. When it comes to Nepal, China has answered a call for help. Specialist teams will go to try to help workers trapped in those hydropower tunnels because China does have experienced teams to do with that. Meanwhile, here in Beijing, within the last 24 hours, President Xi Jinping has called for greater monitoring of glaciers, glacier lakes, and landslides to try to prevent this kind of disaster happening in the future, especially in light of a warming climate.
13: The Israeli Prime Minister has condemned settlers who again attacked the Palestinian village of Kusra in the occupied West Bank. Benjamin Netanyahu called them rioters who violated the law and harmed Israel's standing in the world. Peter Hyatt reports.
15: This is rare criticism of settlers from Mr. Netanyahu, who's presided over a sharp increase in settler activity and settler violence in the occupied territories. He said they'd caused grave injustice to the law-abiding Jewish community and would be arrested. In the latest incident, settlers took over a home with a Palestinian family still inside until Israeli security forces expelled them. Earlier this month, settlers began blocking supplies, including gas, food and water, from reaching some houses in Kusra. Israel's occupation of the West Bank is illegal under international law. Israel says the area isn't occupied, but is instead disputed.
13: President Zelensky has ordered an investigation after a Russian airstrike detonated munitions in a warehouse near a residential area outside Ukraine's capital, killing 37 people. Mr. Zelensky said it was horrific negligence to store deadly explosives near civilians. Lyudmila Penzi's house was among more than 100 damaged.
16: We were trapped inside the house. We couldn't get outside. A fire broke out. Then there was an explosion and something hit our house. The roof caught fire first, so we called the fire department, but they couldn't save it. It burnt down almost completely. Only the foundation remained.
13: Pakistan's Prime Minister Shahbaz Sharif has ordered the suspension of 8 senior hospital officials in Islamabad after 14 newborn babies were burned to death in a fire in a maternity ward. A statement from the Prime Minister's office said an investigation had found serious safety lapses, including the absence of a fire alarm. BBC News. British officials say the Royal Navy has been involved in an intense operation to track Russian warships escorting sanctioned vessels near UK waters. British warships monitored a Russian task force that was accompanying cargo vessels from the North Sea through the English Channel. Moscow uses a shadow fleet to evade international sanctions on its oil. The head of the Royal Navy said Russia was now having to divert its warships from their core purpose. Norway's King Haakon has used his first public speech since ascending the throne to pay tribute to his late father, who died on Friday, aged 89. King Haakon said Norway had changed for the better during his father's life, but warned that the world was becoming more unpredictable. The United States says it has deported the British right-wing commentator Milo Yiannopoulos. He'd been detained by Immigration and Customs Enforcement at an airport in New Orleans. A spokeswoman said he'd overstayed his visa. Mr. Yiannopoulos is a high-profile figure who's active in right-wing circles. He was a supporter of Donald Trump and his tougher immigration policies, although he recently said that the president had lost his way. The world's best air guitarists are battling it out in Finland in the annual World Championships. 8 finalists from 7 countries will be judged on their stage presence, originality and, crucially, imaginary guitar skills. Justin Nordic Thunder Howard, dressed as a Viking caveman, led the crowd in chanting the event's long-standing slogan, "Make air, not war."
17: Can't help but notice that this is the 30th anniversary of the Air Guitar World Championships. And it also just so happens to be Oulu is the cultural capital of Europe. I don't believe in coincidences. There's a reason this is happening this evening. Make air! Make air! You got it.
13: BBC News.

0: Apparently, if you can make it here, you can make it anywhere. So welcome to New York, and specifically Flushing Meadows, where dreams will be made and shattered as the world's eyes focus on the final tennis Grand Slam of the year. The mixed doubles event has already taken place, and the main singles draw is about to begin. So there's just quiet anticipation here now at the US Open, soon to be replaced by raucous noise. And we're making quite a racket ourselves with some great stories all about athletes who swing with style.
1: Tennis is my first love, and then squash is kind of my passion to teach and grow the sport, and then paddle is kind of my new crush. Everyone gets jealous.
0: More from racket wizard Joanne Schickeling on Not by the Playbook from the BBC World Service with me, Katie Smith. A New York special from the US Open. And we start with a guest we first met at Wimbledon in July. Andrea Jaeger told us the behind-the-scenes secrets of her remarkable rise to stardom as one of the youngest players ever to make a Grand Slam final. She told us how she beat Billie Jean King in 1983 in what became the legend's final Grand Slam match, and the conversations that they had after. Andrea's star burned exceptionally bright, but it was a shooting star. She retired at the age of just 19. But that's where the truly remarkable part of her story starts. She set about pursuing what has become a lifetime's passion, charitable work helping children, something she had started doing while still playing.
2: I went to this school that kids were harming themselves, and the community was really concerned. I read about it in the, you know, in the newspaper because I was playing in Madison Square Garden, took time on my own, went to the school, talked to the kids. So all of this was without bothering anyone, without calling anyone, just I went to this school that kids were harming themselves, and the community was really concerned. I read about it in the, you know, in the newspaper because I was playing in Madison Square Garden, took time on my own, went to the school, talked to the kids. So all of this was without bothering anyone, without calling anyone, just doing it on my own personal time. I didn't miss a practice. I didn't miss a match. I didn't

0: preferred me to not do that, I guess.
1: Why did they not want you to?
0: They told me it made them look bad. The bitter part was they didn't get what I was doing. And I said, we go in all these cities. This is what I do. I go and help people that are there, kids in hospitals. And I go, when I'm in Australia, like at King's Cross, these kids that are runaways, I go to phone booths and have them call their parents to let them know they're okay. I like go do things. I don't just sit in the hotel and the tennis courts. And they said, we don't care. You're just making us look bad. You have to stop it. You can do one or the other. I said, I love tennis. I love helping kids. I said, God, you decide what you want me to do. And then I went to the French Open a couple months later, and I was up 5-0 in the first set, and my shoulder popped. And it basically felt like Jaws, like a shark took my shoulder and took off with it. It popped bad. Like I couldn't move. I knew at that moment, God answered. And so after my shoulder popped, it was interesting because I had 7 shoulder surgeries. It wasn't like I did nothing and not try to get healthy. I actually said this in a conversation with God. I said, you know, when I have to go one direction, just give a little injury. Like I didn't need to do the 7 shoulder surgeries. I got the point. You know, they won't let me do both. Okay. So I'm going to do the kids. So I knew God decided, okay, tennis is over. I'm supposed to go help kids now. That's my calling. I went on and started my Children's Cancer Foundation, have been helping kids ever since. All my prize money, all my money that I earned in tennis, I put into it, and I've been doing it every day. And because it's been that calling, it was something that my transition wasn't of depression or frustration. Granted, I would have loved to never have had to choose. Now it would be absurd to sit down a teenager and force them to say, you cannot help children and play on our circuit. You're making us look bad. That to me is, you know, horrific. I'm a very forgiving person, but that should have never happened.
1: I mean, that is shocking to me.
0: Yeah, it's disturbing. And people go, oh, would you want to change anything in your life? Everything happens for a reason, of course. That would be the only thing I would have changed.
1: Well, you've talked about the 40 plus years of being able to work on your foundation and put your work back into the community and the people across the world. The work you do is so profoundly important, and I can imagine is rewarding in its own way, but it must be really hard.
0: I don't know if hard is the right word. It's, you know, when you watch children suffer, obviously that's a difficult thing. If you're allowed to alleviate that, if you're allowed to bring some joy, if you're allowed to bring some comfort and happiness and laughter and fun, oh my gosh, how great is that? I was given a mission to help children with cancer have a better quality of life than children in need. And I'm going to do that, you know, with every breath that I have. And I see it work, and it works well. Several of those kids that came out when they're little children with cancer, we're like best friends now. And that is what anybody can do, something that's, you know, making a difference in their own life and doing something for another. And as some of the people in the industry say, it's really tough to go into pediatric oncology because your heart can't handle the suffering that goes on. Like doctors and nurses, a lot of them retire earlier than what other professions are doing because it's so hard. But for me, if you're gifted to do something, you're gifted to do it. It's never difficult when you know you're doing some good. It doesn't matter how many trenches you have to go through.
1: As a woman of faith, Andrea, and you've put a lot of faith in God throughout very key moments in your life, is it tough to see children suffering, knowing that you have faith that there's something else out there?
0: Some people are going to hear this answer and go, wow, that surprises me. For me, a child's diagnosed with cancer, or they're in an orphanage, or they're in a certain circumstance, they didn't bring in that circumstance. They were dealt with a circumstance, and they're doing their best at it. So for me, my faith helps me. God didn't cause this. God's giving us the tools to help with it. You know, when you see things and you know kids are not getting their next birthday, and they're going through a lot of situations that are painful, or they're in suffering, God's giving you the ability, and everyone the ability, to do their best in it. How the families handle it, that's a whole other wonderment. What constitutes how love can prevail in such harsh circumstances? That to me, because I'm not a mom, I'm not a dad, I'm not that. But if you

0: believe in the concept of we're all in this together. We're all kind of responsible in a sense of doing something somewhere. My faith gives me the ability to handle situations rather than look at them and going, why? So I understand, I've seen families lose faith when their child gets diagnosed with cancer. And I can understand that because it's difficult. I've never lost faith. It's like, okay, God, this has happened. This isn't of your doing. This is of their doing. Help me figure out how to deal with this doing. It's basically all there is to it. My job, if my role is to serve, how do I do that?
1: I just wanted to finish.
0: I'm not the person for short answers, am I? I'm sorry.
1: But this is, you know, this is what a conversation is. It's absolutely fascinating to hear that, because I can imagine you're in environments a lot where, yes, people lose faith or they question it or they wonder why things happen when you've been you're 5 years old and you've never even experienced life yet. I as someone who's not been in those environments, I can't even imagine how difficult that is for families to try and comprehend it. And my understanding of faith is often that's a way to help you comprehend things, and it can be pretty confusing. I just wanted to finish by bringing up the intersection between greatness and doing good. And I think that's such an interesting way to look at sport, isn't it? But also a way to look at life. And I wonder how you think of that alongside your faith, alongside your tennis career, alongside what you've done since then in the 40 years working with kids with cancer, and how I suppose you look back on it all and see how your life is defined by moments of greatness, but doing good in those moments.
0: My barometer always has been, did I serve God in that process? Even if I won a match, if I didn't feel like I behaved or was in a certain way, that to me wasn't a win. That wasn't success. That wasn't greatness. And I think we're seeing a lot more people, in, especially in sports, recognize this is an accomplishment here, but they thank God, or they thank their team, or they realize the sacrifices that have accumulated to become that greatness, because materialism isn't necessarily greatness. And that's why I've always had it easy, where a win in tennis may not necessarily mean I've achieved that. A loss in tennis could have achieved that. Helping kids in the way I do, a lot of people will look and go, well, why? You know, one person said, well, that's stupid. You're going to end up broken. All the kids are going to die anyway. Okay, well, that's their perception, and that's okay. But mine is very different. If I'm here and gifted with this time on earth, I'm going to put it to the use that I feel like is aligned with what God has called me to do in serving. And so that to me is greatness. And we all, I think instinctively, we all know that in our heart. Whether we go after that is another thing. And perhaps there's always a time in life someone will realize that. Hopefully it's before their last breath here, but everybody will always realize they kind of have their own compass, moral compass of what is bettering the world, what is bettering me, how is that lined up? I definitely feel like, I mean, it'll be hilarious after if, like, you know, I pass away and there's God going, I totally meant it this way, Andrea, you took it this way. Just be like, oh, now I get it. Okay, let's do it again. Let's try it again.
1: Just one more surgery and you would have been fine.
0: let's just figure this out. But to me, that's always been my joy. My joy always, my first friendship has always been since I'm little. I don't know why I got gifted with this, but I'm so grateful. My first friendship has always been with God. And so to only look back once really and say, okay, the trajectory of my life would have been very different. And the only reason I say that is I could have helped more kids still having the platform for tennis. So that's why I'm not upset that I wouldn't have had more successes in tennis. I'm upset. Oh, bummer. You set me back. You set back the trajectory of these children's lives to have better lives because you stopped this for no other reason than your ego or your selfishness or your whatever it was. And so that's how I look at my trajectories. How can I better something for someone else, not necessarily win more tournaments or become number one? Yeah. That wasn't my goal. My goal was to do the most I can with the platform I had. You know, that's just what I'm trying, you know, still doing now with less of a platform. So it's like you win it, and I think, what is it, like $4.5 million or something?
1: Yeah, it's not bad.
0: That would help my children's cancer program. Bummer, you know, not in that draw.
1: Better start training again.
0: I know. Where's that wild card request?
1: Former US Open semi-finalist Andrea Jaeger and her lifetime's work of helping others. And the full interview, including how she achieved the extraordinary success she had on court, is available on the Not By The Playbook podcast.

Hello, producer Joel here with this week's Brain Teaser. Now, Katie is in New York living it up at the US Open, whilst I'm stuck back here in the studio. So I thought I'd do some research about the home of the final tennis Grand Slam of the year, Flushing Meadows. The US Open was actually first played in Rhode Island before moving to Forest Hills in Queens in 1915. The tournament's only been held at Flushing Meadows since 1978. What I want to know is, what was on the site before there was a stadium? Was it A, a pet cemetery, B, an ash and garbage dump, or C, an airfield? Have a think. I'll be back later with the answer.

0: From the BBC World Service, this is Not by the Playbook. I'm Katie Smith here in a quiet and almost empty media centre at Flushing Meadows, ahead of the US Open getting into full swing. And on the topic of a full swing, imagine a sport that combines tennis, squash, badminton and table tennis. Well, wonder no more. We head to Harlem a little later in the show to meet racquet lawn world champion Joanne Schickling. First, though, we go back nearly 30 years when Australian tennis player Pat Rafter was the surprise winner of the men's US Open. Dismissed as a fluke victory by John McEnroe, Rafter returned to Flushing Meadows the following year and retained the title. And in doing so, became the world number one in the process. Not by the Playbook's Ashley Byrne has been hearing from the man himself.
1: It's the 7th of September 1997, and a crowd of excited tennis fans at Flushing Meadows in New York are enthralled as Australian outsider Pat Rafter battles Britain's Greg Rozetsky in the men's singles final of the US Open.
2: All of a sudden, I'd gone from an underdog to the favourite in my own mind. 30.
1: After going two sets to one up, Rafter is determined to seize his opportunity for victory.
2: You know, you got everything to lose. For some reason, coming third or fourth is not as bad as coming second.
1: And as Rafter finishes the fourth set, 7-5 against Rozetsky, he not only wins his first career Grand Slam title, but also the US Open, Australia's first victory in nearly a quarter of a century. From his childhood in the Australian countryside, Pat Rafter would go on to reach the top of the game alongside giants like Pete Sampras and Andre Agassi. But as a young player, he was never sure he had what it took to be a pro.
2: In the 16s and 18s, I was really quite poor. It was a tough time for me over those next 4 to 5 years. But I was 19 and I was sitting down with my mum and I just said, "Mum, I don't think I can make it. I don't think I'm good enough." And she just said, "But you don't need to make it. You just do whatever makes you happy." And that took a lot of pressure off me. So that was a turning point. I always remember that.
1: Rafter began to relax and his performance improved. In 1993, he qualified for Wimbledon and began his journey from a young talent into a top-level player. Something he's still very modest about.
2: I had enough talent, but I wasn't the most talented, that's for sure. I was able to hide a lot of problems within my game through my athleticism.
1: But by 1997, Pat was on the brink of the big time as he entered the US Open.
2: I was playing pretty well. I didn't really think about winning it. I just thought about competing. I didn't have any expectations, that's for sure. So when I went there, I was just playing.
1: Rafter was the 13th seed and only 24 years old, so nobody was expecting much from him. But as the tournament progressed, more and more top players were knocked out. And in the semi-finals, he was drawn against the only player left who was ranked above him, Michael Chang of the United States.
2: I felt comfortable every time I went to play someone until I got to Chang in the semi-finals.
1: Chang was odds-on favourite, but Rafter beat him in straight sets and found himself in his first ever Grand Slam final against the unseeded Greg Rozetsky. Rafter was nervous before the game, but he got a reassuring word from an Australian great.
2: I was speaking to John Newcombe before he walked out and he just said, "No, you've got to start feeling confident about where you're at and you're better than him. This is yours. You're ready to win this."
3: At the start of the third set, Rozetsky threatened to fight back. He broke serve, but Rafter, playing his best tennis of the match, broke back.
1: Now, you beat Rozetsky comfortably and became a US Open champion, a Grand Slam winner. Back home in Australia, you became a bit of a superstar overnight, didn't you, really?
2: In a way, yeah. It was a few... You're actually making me reminisce right now. It's been a long time, 20 years, so try and think about that time when, you know, you walked everywhere and people knew who you were.
1: The shock of Rafter's victory led many to write it off as a fluke that wouldn't be repeated. American player John McEnroe described Rafter as a one-slam wonder. But with characteristic good humour and modesty, he says the criticism wasn't unfounded.
2: Yeah, he can say what he wants, he's entitled to it. And he was right. You know, I wasn't that good a player.
1: Obviously, you proved McEnroe wrong and progressed in that tournament. Did you think you'd be able to do it again?
2: No, I didn't think I could do it again. I went in there feeling a little bit flat, to be honest. And Nuke pulled me aside and said, "What are you doing?" And I said, "I'm struggling here." He said, "This is a US Open. Get up, get up." And I was into the third round, and I actually started getting up again. And then the rest of the tournament went my way.
1: In the semi-finals, Mark Philippoussis played Pete Sampras, beating him in five sets. And this led to an all-Australian final. Rafter and Philippoussis had once been rivals for the hearts of Australian tennis fans. But on the day, Rafter's athletic energy was too much for his Aussie opponent.
2: I had no pressures like I had against Greg. So for some reason, I felt really open, really relaxed, ready to play.
1: Rafter was at the peak of his powers and at the top of the game. The following season, he became world number one, a position, he says, he didn't enjoy.
2: Yeah, I just wasn't good enough to win a lot of tournaments. That was the thing, you know. So it was a lot of pressure, and I knew it. Part of the game, I suppose, but people like Hewitt, Kafelnikov, Sampras, Agassi. For me, I just wasn't as good as those guys.
4: Tell us about the Australian Open, because you never won that, did you?
2: No, I didn't, mate. I only won a couple of USs. That's all I could get. They wouldn't let me have the Aussie. I guess the closest one I came to, 2001 semi-finals, playing Andre, two sets of one up, and I cramped. So that was a bit of a shame. That was the one year I played well. It was a great ride. I enjoyed playing well in Australia because I never did it that much.
1: Outside of his back-to-back triumphs in New York, Rafter's best Grand Slam performances came at Wimbledon.
2: Wimbledon, to me, is the greatest event in the world, and it just had this feel and this awe, had a really special energy to it. I really felt it, and I'll remember that feeling till the day I die. You know, like an old movie or an old film where you take with photographs, is that haze. To me, Wimbledon had a feel of haze and smoke and mystery, and I loved it.
1: Rafter was a serve and volley tennis player, a style of playing which is best suited to fast surfaces.
2: Grass was my surface, so there's probably only a handful of guys that could win Wimbledon, and I was one of them. And I was always got myself in position to win it, but never got there in the end. And being so close, you know, it's sort of pretty painful as well.
1: He reached the final of Wimbledon in 2000, but his opponent was defending champion Pete Sampras, the greatest grass court player of his era.
2: The match itself was really ugly. You know, Pete and I always played really ugly matches.
1: Rafter won the first set after a tiebreak. The second set went to a tiebreak too, which started off well for Sampras.
2: And I just came up with a couple of really good points, and I got up 4-1 in the tiebreaker serving to go up 6-1. And I choked, and I couldn't get a ball back over the net. You know, there were moments through Wimbledon that I reminisce on really choking badly, and that was one of them.
1: Sampras won the second set, and as the evening drew in, the momentum of the match was all with him.
2: It was dark, I remember. Gee, it was dark, and we shouldn't have been playing. But I'd pretty well lost the match. It was time to go, give the crowd what they want, and pack up and head home.
1: A year later, Rafter was in the Wimbledon final again. But this time, instead of having to dislodge the imperious champion Sampras, Rafter was up against Goran Ivanišević.
5: Finally, Ivanišević got his break. Deservedly, the title was his.
1: And you were runner-up again. How did that feel?
2: You know, it felt terrible. I knew I was stopping at the end of the year, so it was my last chance to win the greatest tournament, and I didn't do it. And I felt like I should have, and it hurt for a long time.
1: Rafter isn't one for spending his time sitting in a bar with a beer looking back wistfully on his career. But when forced to reflect, he sees those two victories at the US Open as the highlights of a wonderful career.
2: There's a lot of other special moments, playing Davis Cup, representing your country, playing the Australian Open main draw for the first time, going to Wimbledon. But winning a Grand Slam was my dream, and I got it.
0: Two-time US Open winner Pat Rafter.
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9: BBC News with Sue Montgomery. Nepal's foreign minister has called for a global effort to tackle climate change as the search continues for survivors of this week's catastrophic flash floods. He said Nepal was one of the lowest emitters of greenhouse gases, but was one of global warming's biggest victims. The Israeli Prime Minister has condemned settlers who again attacked the Palestinian village of Kusra in the occupied West Bank. Benjamin Netanyahu called them rioters who violated the law and harmed Israel's standing in the world. President Zelensky has ordered an investigation after a Russian airstrike detonated munitions in a warehouse near a residential area outside Ukraine's capital, killing 37 people. Mr. Zelensky said it was horrific negligence to store explosives near civilians. Pakistan's Prime Minister Shehbaz Sharif has ordered 8 senior hospital officials to face criminal proceedings after 14 newborn babies died in a fire. The move followed the release of an interim report into Wednesday's fire in a maternity ward. Iceland is voting in a referendum on whether to resume accession talks with the European Union. Polls ahead of the vote showed a slim majority opposed to joining. British officials say the Royal Navy has been involved in an intense operation to track Russian warships escorting sanctioned vessels near UK waters. Moscow uses a shadow fleet to evade international sanctions in its oil. Norway's King Haakon has used his first public speech since taking the throne to pay tribute to his late father. He described Harald, who died on Friday, as generous and kind. The US says it's deported the British right-wing commentator Milo Yiannopoulos. He'd been detained by Immigration and Customs Enforcement at New Orleans Airport. BBC News.
0: This is Not by the Playbook from the BBC World Service, and I'm Katie Smith. I'm at Flushing Meadows, New York, ahead of the 146th US Open Tennis Championship. The doors are ready to burst open to the public at any moment, but for now, I'm relishing the quiet anticipation. Still to come, is tennis the cruelest game? That's the question tennis journalist Matt Futterman tries to answer in his new book of the same name. With unprecedented access to the world's elite, he tells us about the toll of trying to make it to the top and whether tennis is the cruelest of them all. But first, a quick subway journey now on the 7 train and then the 2 train uptown to Harlem. That's where we find our next guest. Joanne Schikkeling is a racket wizard. Born in South Africa, it was her tennis ability that brought her to the US, where in 2023, she became a racquetlon world champion. Now, if you don't know what racquetlon is, well, I promise you are not alone. All will be explained. All you need to know, though, in the meantime, is that you have to be very, very good at a whole raft of different racquet sports.
10: I definitely think I'm racket obsessed. I've just loved anything with a ball from when I was younger. And yeah, I just kind of fell in love with tennis at a young age. And just since then, I just any racket sports that I can try and try get better at. I've just been obsessed with playing it and doing it and have a little bit of a natural talent for kind of adapting and switching between racket sports, which sometimes some people say you can only play one racket sport. You can only do tennis or you can only do squash. And I just found switching between the two was such a great way to kind of cross train when I was younger and just made it so much more fun. And I just never really had too much of an issue with it.
0: Because a lot of people like to try and rank racket sports, don't they? They say, you know, squash is the poor man's tennis or paddles for those who can't do this and all of that. So where do you see them? Do they all link together for you or are they quite different?
10: For each one, there's different things that I like and that I find challenging. For example, like table tennis, it's just such a fine margin for error. It's so fast. Your reactions have to be so quick. And then you go to like badminton, you know, the way the shuttle flies through the air is so different. So the timing on that, but then it's just the movement is just also so quick and explosive. Tennis is just, you know, you have to have a lot more power, and technique is such a big part of tennis. You have learning topspin, and you know, the court is so big, and mastering the serve, which is such a technical shot. And then the new sport now of paddle just brings in the part of squash, which I love, which is the angles. It's like a third dimension to a racket sport, because not many racket sports have, you know, walls. And so squash brings in that, the angles and the deception. And then paddle kind of brings both, you know, the aspects of tennis and squash together.
0: You have such a huge smile on your face when you talk about all of them. I was really trying to work out which one was your favorite, and I couldn't. They're like your kids. Surely you can't pick one, can you?
10: Exactly, exactly. I always think of tennis as my first love, and then squash is kind of my passion to teach and grow the sport. And then paddle is kind of my new crush.
0: We won't tell the others about...
10: Everyone gets jealous, so...
0: Now, I need you to tell me about Racquetlon, because I have literally never heard of this. And this is quite a big part of your life, and it's something that sounds like it's quite big around the world. And I can't believe I've never heard of it. So tell me more.
10: Yeah, so I think of it as the triathlon of racket sports. So it's a competition combining table tennis, badminton, squash, and tennis, going from the smallest rackets to the biggest racket. And you play each sport to 21 points. And the player with the most cumulative points wins. And from the first time I tried it, I was just hooked, because I just loved how it's unique that it just combines all the racket sports, you know, the touch, the movement, the tactics, but it brings like an extra element of adaptability and mental resilience. Competing in it is very unique because, you know, if you play tennis or squash, you know, it doesn't matter if you win 6-4 or, you know, 11-6. There's always room for you to lose points. You don't have to win every single point. Roger Federer's famous speech, you know, I think it was the Dartmouth graduation, where he talks about, you know, the percentage of points that, you know, he won versus lost. He didn't really have to win every point. He just had to, you know, win a certain amount of, you know, percentage of points. But in racquetlon, because you're not an expert of every sport, so I could be good at squash, but I'm playing somebody who played on the European national team in table tennis. So, you know, I'm not going to compete with that. For that person, when we're playing table tennis, yeah, they can beat me, but every point they lose, it's almost a match point. The weight of the point is so different. They should beat me 21-0 in table tennis, but if I get 5 points, that's devastating for them.
0: It's quite psychological then.
10: Yeah, so I love that like added pressure and challenge.
0: But it sounds great fun getting involved, but you're really quite good at it as well, aren't you, Joanne?
10: Yeah, I'm okay. I'm all right. I'm not too bad. I surprised a lot of people because I'd never played in a tournament before. So a lot of the players, you know, it's a pretty small group of players that compete because it is such a unique sport. And I mean, training for it is almost full time, because to be good, you really have to put in the hours for each sport, not just, you know, if you think, okay, to be good at tennis or squash, you have to put in, you know, several hours a day, but now add on 4 racket sports. So yeah, so I think I just, you know, I caught some players by surprise, just having no pressure and being able to play free, I think helped.
0: Joanne's passion for racquet sport has seen her pursue a successful career, including a spell coaching at Columbia University. Eventually, that led her to work for a Harlem-based nonprofit called Street Squash, where she's now their squash director.
10: We combine squash training with academic tutoring, college prep. We have social workers on staff. We just take a really holistic approach to empowering participants in Harlem. And we use squash as the hook. You know, I really believe in, okay, we're not just teaching them squash, but we're using squash to teach them, you know, resilience, hard work, build leadership skills, and so many more other things that you can learn from playing a sport, but also giving kids who never heard of squash. Most of the kids come and say, is that a vegetable? Because in the US, it is quite an elite sport and a hard sport to get involved in, but everything is free that we offer the kids. And so they have the opportunity to get the same level of coaching that you would in a private club, so that if, you know, squash is a passion of theirs and something that they want to do, they have the opportunity to be recruited to play college squash, to try to play on the U.S. national team. Who knows, in 2028, it's an Olympic sport. They have that dream and they have that opportunity, but not everyone's going to be a professional. But, you know, because we're helping them with college preparation and SAT help and getting into college, it just opens so many more pathways and doors for them. And so it really is life-changing for these kids.
0: Because what kind of backgrounds would you say these kids typically come from who are coming to you at Street Squash?
10: You know, a lot of these families are single parents or really struggling. And so just having somewhere for their kids to go after school, because the parents are at work, instead of the kids be in a really supportive, positive environment. And a lot of kids say this is their home away from home. Some of the kids are at Street Squash every day, all day, even if it's not their day of programming. They just absolutely love it. They love coming there. They just love playing squash. Just even if they're not playing squash, they're just hanging out. They need help with homework. They have an essay due that they're struggling with. They're dealing with something personal. We have social workers on staff. And so I think that's one of the biggest things we offer, is that it's just somewhere where they can come and they can, it's a safe environment for them to come and get support if they're struggling with anything, you know, personal at home or, you know, at school.
0: Like a really safe space for them, yeah, to be in.
10: You know, I think that's what makes us unique, is that everyone's journey is different. And so we really, you know, we're not putting like everyone has to follow this mold, or you have to do this, or you have to do that. Is we meet the students where they are, and how can we make the best out of them and get them to their best potential.
0: And you don't need a scholarship. You don't need to be a pro athlete. You just need to be happy and enjoying it, right?
10: Yeah, exactly. Exactly.
0: So you must be so excited for the LA Olympics then coming around in, yes, a couple of years, because of your passion, because of what you do, but I guess also the impact it could have on the sport afterwards.
10: Yes. I mean, I think it's just going to bring squash to a world stage that it's never seen before. I mean, I think this is really going to explode the sport and just bring hopefully new participants and a new whole group of demographic of players that will play, and that realize that it's not just you know, a certain group of people that can play, but anyone can play.
0: So just finally then, for anyone, maybe parents along with kids who are watching the US Open unfold, and they think, oh, I love a bit of this, tennis, racket sports, what's on offer? What would be your advice to them going to seek out the opportunities?
10: Just pick up a racket. It doesn't matter which racket sport you start with. I would say the more the better. You know, sometimes we, especially nowadays, we want to specialize so early and so young. And I would say just any racket sport. I think there's so many things that can transfer to different racket sports. So if you only have access to table tennis, play table tennis. You know, if you only have access, there's so many parks in the city that have a wall. That's where I actually got quite good, is you can get a tennis racket and you can hit against the wall. come to Street Squash. You know, we offer a lot of free programming. There's a lot of, I think, community opportunities that people maybe don't realize. They always think, oh, I can't play. But I think so many places, they want the sport to grow. They want to encourage new people to come and play. And so I think it's just a matter of going out there and finding them. But definitely pick up any racket, find a wall, find a court. Doesn't matter which one it is. And some balls.
0: Find a friend maybe along the way,
10: exactly,
0: as well. Oh, Joanne, thank you so much. I appreciate you. You're squeezing in so many racket sports through the day to find half an hour to speak to us as well. We appreciate it.
10: No, thank you so much. I appreciate it.
0: Racket wizard, racket lawn world champion, and street squash director Joanne Schickling.
11: Hey, hey, producer Joel back with the answer to this week's quiz. Katie is in New York ahead of the final tennis Grand Slam of the year, the US Open. I am not. Anyway, the tournament only moved to Flushing Meadows Corona Park in 1978. So what I asked was, what was on the site before the stadium was built? The answer was B, an ash and garbage dump. In fact, the famous Corona ash dump was immortalized and romanticized by F. Scott Fitzgerald in his book The Great Gatsby. He described it as the Valley of the Ashes. Ironic, really, because in 1997, a new arena was opened on the site. Its name? The Arthur Ashe Stadium.

0: From the BBC World Service, with me, Katie Smith, this is Not By The Playbook from right here in New York City, the final tennis Grand Slam of the year, the US Open. It'll be a busy couple of weeks for me, watching matches, then interviewing the winners, and of course, interviewing the losers. Because sport, by definition, is a cutthroat business. But is tennis the cruelest game there is? Well, that's the question author and tennis journalist Matt Futterman has set out to answer in his new book of the same name. Is there something specific about tennis that demands more than any other sport, forcing plenty of top players to walk away in their prime?
1: I've gotten some pushback on the title, people coming at me from, you know, football and backgammon and all sorts of other random, random ideas. You know, our sport is crueler than tennis. But look, when I got into writing this book and started to attack it, my main question and the main thing I wanted to answer was, what makes this sport different from all other sports? And what I was seeing in front of my eyes was two completely different things. Was at the time I was starting in on it, two of the top players, Naomi Osaka and Ash Barty, you know, clearly were seemingly either at the end of their careers or about to take a very long break. Both of them did take long breaks. Ash Barty's is permanent. She was the number one player. And, you know, it struck me that this is something that I've been seeing pretty much my entire life since I started following tennis as a little kid and Bjorn Borg walked away in the early 1980s. I really wanted to figure out why tennis forces the top players to walk away. I mean, Mbappe is not walking away from football at 25 years old. Patrick Mahomes, LeBron James, all of these superstars, they don't leave their sports at 25 or 28 in their athletic primes. At the same time, you had this very special class of players, you know, the best the sport has ever seen, just about Roger Federer, Novak Djokovic, Rafael Nadal, Andy Murray, Serena Williams, and they were hanging on for dear life. They wanted to squeeze every last bit of juice out of the lemon, and they seemed to know something that everyone else wanted to figure out.
0: So to figure it out, it was very much about following these players, right, getting access to them, that I think readers and, you know, even other journalists probably have never really had that intimacy with so many of the different players. So tell us about that process.
1: Years ago, when I was starting out as a reporter, you know, someone gave me some good advice and said, the thing you want to do is just become part of the furniture and just sort of be the person who's always there so people are comfortable talking to you. At the same time, you know, I'd like to think like I have a pretty good reputation of being really fair with people, tough also when it needs to happen, but also being fair. So it was a matter of sort of getting people to, you know, give me the proper time, whether it was, you know, being able to, you know, sit down and have dinner with Novak Djokovic or wander Melbourne Park with a 17-year-old named Carlos Alcaraz. And also, you know, not just talk to them, but be able to talk to people around them, especially because a lot of tennis players, they're very young.
0: But there's a lot of them who've lived this strange existence that none of us will ever experience, you know, molded from such a young age. They live a life that a lot of us would be envious of. So much money, so much profile, well-supported. They are so celebrated. And yet, as your book tries to get to the crux of, some of them look miserable at times, don't they?
1: That's the thing. It's the ultimate sort of careful what you wish for. I mean, yes, it is a life that looks great, but the game itself and the nature of the competition, which is you out there alone, you play this game that's also very precise. You need the endurance of a marathoner and, you know, the precision of a target shooter. And it can be really maddening because there's very few times in life where you sort of play as well as you want to. Mats Wilander, who won a whole bunch of Grand Slam titles and is a great player, says he only thinks he played his best tennis maybe 5 or 7 times in his career, which is amazing to think about. That is really hard. And also, most of them have no safety net. This is all they do from the time they're 8 years old. They don't go to a regular high school. Most of them don't go to college. If they go to college, they don't graduate from college. Their families have invested just about every penny they have in their success. if they don't achieve great and wild success, it's very easy to think that their families will not love them.
0: Well, and a lot of relationships tested along the way, the numerous parent-athlete breakdowns that we've seen either play out publicly, or you can see the splintering almost happening, can't you? Or you've talk about stories like Zhongxin Wen, the Olympic champion, who had a really robust childhood, didn't she, in terms of how her father decided that it was all going to happen for her. He was making these decisions on her behalf when she was very young.
1: Yeah, he abandoned her at 6 years old at a tennis club clinic training center, unbeknownst to her. She went that morning thinking she was trying out for a coach. It had already been prearranged that she was staying there because, of course, she was going to pass the tryout because the coach knew she was great. She lived about 2 hours away. And at the end of the day, her father said to her, so you're going to stay here with this coach and I'm going to go back home. I mean, 6 years old. You know, she spent a lot of her childhood just crying. And every couple of weeks when her parents would come to visit, she would beg them not to leave or to take her home. I mean, it's just incredibly painful. And I asked her two questions. Was it worth it? And she says, well, you know, I guess I have to say it was worth it because, you know, look, I'm so successful. I made all this money. I said, would you do it again? Different question. And she said, no, she wouldn't do it again.
0: What was dinner with Novak Djokovic like?
1: Two big pieces of salmon, no sauce on the salmon, two large sweet potatoes, no butter on the sweet potatoes, a bowl of gluten-free pasta with vegetables, only olive oil on the pasta and the vegetables, a fruit cup for dessert, and water.
0: And what did Novak have?
1: Yes, exactly.
0: But I imagine the conversation was fascinating.
1: Yeah, I think what was most fascinating, I really wanted him to take me inside his head in these crucial moments of tournaments. And I expected him to say what I'd heard a lot of athletes say, which is everything goes quiet. I don't even hear the crowd. It's, you know, kind of like my safe and happy place. I get really calm there. And what he said was, oh, it's crazy. It's a roller coaster. You experience every emotion. You know, I have all these doubts and I don't know what I'm going to be able to do. And then you get the joy and you're panicked because it's hot and you don't know if you're going to be able to make it through the match. And I'm thinking, like, this guy sitting next to me at the time has won 23 Grand Slam titles. He experiences doubt. Like, how you'd think that he'd have a pretty good reservoir of self-assurance and success to draw on. But it just shows you that, like, the frailty of the human mind when it's left alone to do battle in an arena there against one other opponent, crazy things can happen inside that head, even to the greatest player who's ever picked up a racket.
0: So you made that distinction earlier between those like Novak Djokovic, who is maybe the last of that era now, if we kind of exclude the Serena comeback, of those clinging on to something, whatever that is, the elixir of the tennis existence, versus those who maybe are in the more contemporary era who look like they are struggling, or those like Osaka who really had to go and take that break. What have you learned about the two characters there and how they might differ or, I don't know, be the same?
1: Well, the one thing that they all have an incredible ability to do is to forget. They have really short memories. They can move on very quickly from defeats. You know, I've seen them do it in really a matter of minutes, and you think they're going to be absolutely crushed losing like a Grand Slam, and you see them and they're basically okay. Or, and maybe this, I think this is something that develops over time, but they do have a gift of understanding perspective. I do think they also all at some point were able to develop an understanding that their identity was not just their results on the tennis court. And I think this is something that, like, everybody needs to absorb, not just tennis players, that, like, you know, whether you're a journalist or a banker or a psychologist or a teacher or whatever, like, that is something that you do but it's not necessarily who you are.
0: So we started by talking about what you were hoping to learn when you realized you were watching this game of almost those who didn't want to leave it ever and those who seem to be struggling to keep it going past their mid-20s. Do you think by the end of the process you did reach a conclusion as to why that was happening?
1: One of the big experiences I take away from this is a conversation with Madison Keys when she was getting on her role. You know, she was the 17-year overnight success story. This was the girl who was supposed to be the next Serena, and it didn't happen for her. And you know, she'd had an excellent career and made millions of dollars, but felt, I think, for a long time like a failure, which is an amazing thing because she'd been one of the 10 or 15 best players on earth for 10 or 15 years and still felt like a failure.
0: Because she'd never won the Grand Slam.
1: She'd never won a Grand Slam title. And, you know, and she never won multiple Grand Slams, which is what was, you know, quote unquote, supposed to happen for her, or at least she thought it was supposed to happen. And she finally ends up with having her boyfriend and then fiance and now husband coaching her, Bjorn Fertangelo. And I'm not saying this is always that's always a great formula for success, but in this case, it was. And what she said was, you know, she'd had a lot of coaches before who were trying to teach her how to win. And Bjorn was the first coach who had given her permission to lose.
0: Matt, thank you so much for taking the time to talk through us all of that and all your experiences, particularly that delicious sounding dinner with Novak Djokovic. We'll have to get the restaurant recommendation.
1: Don't. I do not recommend eating. Look, if I'm going to give you a recommendation, it's going to be a sweet potato with maybe like cinnamon butter and some sort of sauce on the salmon. I mean, if you want to enjoy life, do not eat like Novak Djokovic, because you probably won't become a Grand Slam champion anyway. Okay.
0: Great advice. You know, I've followed it all my life and so far it's gone pretty well.
1: Right. Thank you so much for having me. I really appreciate it.
0: Sweet potato recipe expert, but primarily tennis journalist and author, Matt Futterman, and his new book is The Cruelest Game. And now for the cruelest part of Not By The Playbook, the emotional goodbye. Before that, though, many thanks to Andrea, Pat, Joanne, and Matt for joining us here in New York, and of course to you for listening. For the time being, though, from me, Katie Smith, producer Joel Hammer, and editor Matt Davies, it's bye from all of us.
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4: Welcome to NewsHour from the BBC World Service. I'm James Kamara-Sami. President Zelensky orders an investigation after dozens are killed in a Russian drone attack on a warehouse storing munitions near Kyiv.
5: Given how intensive this war is, Ukraine has to rethink how it will go forward in order to avoid these kind of tragedies.
4: The Israeli Prime Minister has condemned settlers who again attacked Palestinian villages in the occupied West Bank.
6: You saw today, 300 yards away from my house, 60, 70 settlers attack another residence. How am I supposed to feel safe?
4: Also, the latest on the search for flood survivors in Nepal and hope through music in Haiti.
7: Of course, music is the resistance because the music doesn't have no pain in it.
4: All of that coming up after the news.
8: BBC News with Sue Montgomery. Nepal's foreign minister has called on the world to do more to tackle climate change as the search continues for survivors of this week's catastrophic flash floods. On Wednesday, a glacier collapse near the border with Tibet unleashed a cascade of water, mud and rock. Nearly 700 bodies have been recovered so far. From Kathmandu, Azadeh Moshiri reports.
9: At a mortuary here, people crowd around the posters on the walls. They show photos of the bodies that have been recovered from the flood. Given the scale of the disaster, families are at a loss, struggling to find information about their loved ones. But the images are so graphic, the men, women and infants are barely recognisable. With mortuaries coming under pressure for space, one area is reportedly considering different options, with air conditioners and dry ice being arranged to slow decomposition.
8: The Israeli Prime Minister has condemned settlers who again attacked the Palestinian village of Kusra in the occupied West Bank. Benjamin Netanyahu called them rioters who harmed Israel's standing in the world. Peter Hyatt reports.
10: This is rare criticism of settlers from Mr. Netanyahu, who's presided over a sharp increase in settler activity and settler violence in the occupied territories. He said they'd caused grave injustice to the law-abiding Jewish community and would be arrested. In the latest incident, settlers took over a home with a Palestinian family still inside until Israeli security forces expelled them. Earlier this month, settlers began blocking supplies, including gas, food and water, from reaching some houses in Kusra. Israel's occupation of the West Bank is illegal under international law. Israel says the area isn't occupied, but is instead disputed.
8: President Zelensky has ordered an investigation after a Russian airstrike detonated munitions in a warehouse near a residential area outside Ukraine's capital, killing 37 people. He said it was horrific negligence to store deadly explosives near civilians. British officials say the Royal Navy has been involved in an intense operation to track Russian warships escorting sanctioned vessels near UK waters. British warships monitored a Russian task force accompanying cargo vessels from the North Sea through the English Channel. Here's John Donison.
11: Incidents like this are becoming increasingly common as the British Navy seeks to track and intercept Russian cargo ships sanctioned because of the war in Ukraine. On this occasion, the Navy says two illegal cargo ships were being escorted through the channel by a Russian destroyer and later a military frigate. The Navy says operations to monitor Russian activity were up 25% in July compared with the previous year. Sir Gwyn Jenkins said there was no room for complacency. He said one of the aims was to divert Russian warships away from their core purpose.
8: BBC News. Niger's military government says it's regained control after an attempted coup by mutinous soldiers. Heavy gunfire and explosions were heard earlier in the capital, Niamey, including near the presidential palace and international airport. The defence ministry says soldiers were taken hostage at an airbase. Niger's civil aviation authority says flights at Niamey airport are now operating normally. Rival accounts have emerged of the freeing of a cargo ship hijacked by Somali pirates. Earlier, the government of Puntland, a semi-autonomous state in northeast Somalia, said the pirates had released the MV Lupf after being paid a ransom. But now the Somali government says its troops and Turkish allies freed the ship. Norway's King Haakon VIII has used his first public speech since ascending the throne to pay tribute to his late father. The new monarch said Norway had changed for the better during King Harald's life, but warned that the world was becoming more unpredictable. Lars Bevanger is a journalist in Oslo.
12: He echoed what a lot of people have expressed here in 1.5 days since his father, King Harald, died. And it's a level of gratitude. A gratitude for a king who grew into the role. He said himself, his father, when he started off, that he was quite petrified taking over from his father. King Haakon VIII is also going to fill some very big shoes. So his father was a moderniser, and we might see another moderniser who will move with the times, is what I got from that speech.
8: The Premier of the Canadian province of Ontario has unveiled a big sign next to Lake Ontario on the US border, which reads Lake Ontario in English and French. The sign is a response to an executive order by President Trump, renaming it Lake America in US federal government usage after trade talks with Canada broke down. BBC News.
4: Hello and welcome to News Hour from the BBC World Service, coming to you live from London. I'm James Kamarasamy, and later on in the programme, we'll be getting the latest from Nepal on the operation to find survivors following those floods that struck Nepal and Tibet across the border on Wednesday. We'll be speaking to somebody who has flown in a helicopter to try and reach people who are stuck in a tunnel in the worst affected region. And we'll also be hearing about the increasing humanitarian needs of those who've been left homeless.
13: Honestly, we're running on estimations because of the lack of access. But our estimation, which is shared by some of our partners, is that there are almost 100,000 people that are likely to need urgent assistance.
4: More on the situation in Nepal later on in the programme. We begin, though, in Ukraine, in the village of Mila, just to the west of the capital, Kyiv, where a Russian drone attack on a warehouse late on Friday had unexpectedly deadly consequences. You can just about make out at the end there a series of explosions, because what local residents didn't know was that the building was being used to store ammunition. The initial blast set off a chain reaction of detonations, which resulted in the deaths of at least 37 people and the evacuation of several hundred more. Yana Donelli lives in the nearby village of Dmitrivka.
14: There was a long series of explosions. We really thought we were being bombed. As we were evacuating, I realized it was getting worse and worse. At that moment, I was in the car with my family, and the car began to shake. We really thought there was no way out.
4: Well, the storing explosives, I should say, and ammunition next to residential buildings in Ukraine is illegal, but this is the second time in recent weeks that an ammunition depot in a residential area has been hit. Last month, a Russian strike on a warehouse in Vishneva killed 9 people and led to the launch of a criminal investigation into senior figures in Ukraine's state-run defense industry. Well, President Volodymyr Zelensky has said that there will now be another investigation into what he called the terrible negligence on the part of those who stored explosives right next to people.
15: A criminal investigation is underway. All the facts must be fully investigated. Another such crime after what happened in...
4: negligence on the part of those who stored explosives right next to people.
15: A criminal investigation is underway. All the facts must be fully investigated. Another such crime after what happened in Vishneva is absolutely unacceptable. I

0: This is an enormous area of devastation, an entire neighborhood that has been damaged by this explosion last night. The authorities say a Russian drone hit this warehouse in the neighborhood. It's called Mila. There are homes and a hotel and some other buildings around there. We got into the exclusion zone today with a family who wanted to show us exactly what had happened to their house. There wasn't a lot left, to be honest. The outhouses had been completely destroyed, had burned down. The house itself had had all its windows smashed, all the woodwork was splintered, the place was covered with debris, and it's got cracks through the walls, so it's not clear if they'll ever be able to move back there. 400 people have been evacuated from that area, told that they won't be able to go back because of the damage to the buildings, but also because there is unexploded munitions right across the patch, and the emergency services have had to bring in this heavy demining equipment, these huge trucks with cranes on the back that are going through that entire area, trying to pick up all the unexploded cartridges and munitions that were thrown from this series of explosions. If you look at the videos from last night, it's clear that this sort of set off a chain reaction of explosions, a bit like a firework factory going up in flames. But this was really destructive to the entire surrounding area. 130 homes have been destroyed or damaged. We know that the death toll has kept rising through the day as the emergency services have gone through those destroyed buildings trying to assess exactly how much has been lost.
1: And this is now the subject of an inquiry. I wonder whether any of the people you spoke to there today were aware of what was being kept in this building.
0: No, they told us they had no idea whatsoever. We spoke to one man who was particularly angry, who said that his understanding was this was a food warehouse, or at least that's what it used to be. He'd had no idea that this is what it was being used for, or that its use changed. He questioned how that could be allowed, especially given what happened a month ago, not far from here, just on the other edge of Kyiv. There was a similar incident where a munitions depot was hit. That exploded, damaged the surrounding building. Seven people were killed then. We're looking at even greater loss of life today, and there's been even stronger condemnation from President Zelensky, who said this shouldn't be allowed to happen, that there are rules in place to stop this, that there should never have been such a dangerous facility located so close to people's homes. The investigation that's opened is investigating allegations of criminal negligence, and the president said that those responsible would be held to account.
1: I suppose two big questions. One, how this happened and the authorities didn't know, and two, how it was able to be targeted so accurately.
0: Yeah, it looks clear that the Russians knew what was there, or at least had a suspicion. They were able to accurately target that building with a Russian drone, unless they just got lucky. But they seem to have known what they were going for. They managed to hit their target and set off this chain of explosions, which has done so much devastation. In terms of why that facility was still there, especially after the assurances a month ago that rules would be tightened, whether that is negligence, that no one had just taken the action to either move the people or move the munitions, or whether there's some form of corrupt practice here, that maybe officials didn't know where stuff was being stored, or were told that stuff was being stored safely when clearly it wasn't. That's all for the investigation, but certainly there's a huge amount of anger in that community and more widely about the risk that ordinary Ukrainians have been put at here. Although when I put to Lyubov, the homeowner who took me to see her devastated ruin, I asked who she thought was responsible. She was very quick and clear in her response to say, this is on Russia. This is the Russian government that did this.
1: And that was BBC's Dan Johnson. He was speaking to me from the village of Mila, where that airstrike took place on Friday night, as well as the 37 people known to have been killed. It's being reported 42 were also injured, including four children. We heard President Zelensky earlier there. He said appropriate conclusions will certainly be drawn. Well, what conclusions can one draw from this? I've been speaking to Orisia Lutsevich, who is head of the Ukraine Forum at Chatham House. That's a London-based international policy institute. She gave me her analysis of the significance of this strike.
2: It's significant that this is quite a frequent occurrence now. We've seen another attack on munition depot on the outskirts of Kyiv in Vyshneva that killed a lot of people and destroyed a lot of civilian housing. It seems like Russia is going after these targets, knowing that Ukraine has decentralized its storage and production of munitions in order to make them more difficult targets.

0: but it seems like they're having enough intelligence from people on the ground and satellite images to identify these locations and hit them. And all you need is a drone in order to create a massive detonation if it's an if it's a storage of explosives.
1: Yeah, as you say, there was this previous attack on an arms depot. There was also that strike, wasn't there, on a defense industry event that killed 10 people in, the middle of or towards the end of July. It sounds as though there is a pattern then here.
0: There's obvious effort by Russia to attack Ukrainian military infrastructure, production, training centers. This has happened before. So it's trying to identify location for these high prime targets.
1: And in terms of how Ukraine is responding to these attacks, there have been investigations launched with all of them now, hasn't there? What have they found out?
0: Some people were arrested and fired from their jobs. So Ukraine's law enforcement is working, and President Zelensky personally communicates about importance of these investigations. What's interesting in this case, it's the audit of all storage facilities that was commissioned by the Ministry of Defense to make sure that this practice does not repeat, and if indeed there are some places that they are moved to a different location. So government is taking action. Prime Minister was there, prosecutor was there, and they informed the public as much as possible under the martial law.
1: Is this a step change then in what Russia has been able to gather from human intelligence on the ground?
0: Well, it possibly is because they're trying to reestablish and replenish their network. Ukrainians are, actively going after, of course, eliminating it. But it's quite an intensive July and August for Ukraine. If you look at for just 1 month in July, Russia launched over 200 missiles against the country. So obviously, some of these would hit these high-value targets. And this is what Russians are after. They want to make sure that they hit not just civilian, infrastructure, but also destroy Ukraine's capability for these long-range strikes against Moscow and other Russian cities.
1: Well, with this, they have achieved both, haven't they? Because there are pretty significant civilian deaths.
0: Yes, absolutely. And I think this is where, Ukraine immediately has ordered an investigation. And obviously, people are concerned because they don't know how many of these decentralized storages are and why are they so close to civilian settlements. This all compounds to stress and civilian deaths that has been the deadliest year so far for Ukraine since the war started in terms of civilian deaths.
1: And there's been quite a lot of upheaval within the defense ministry in recent months, hasn't there? The whole defense operation. In terms of the kind of pressure that President Zelensky was under a few weeks ago, has the worst of it passed, do you think?
0: No, I think Zelensky, his reputation was dented by removing quite the popular Minister of Defense, Mikhailo Fedorov. But there are no continued protests. We will see, support or decline or increase of his numbers. Right now, all efforts are to prepare for winter. And this is the main discussion inside the country, how to get enough interceptors, how to defend critical infrastructure and how to survive this winter. And there's not much discussion either about elections or about the future of former Minister of Defense Fedorov.
1: Orisya Lutsevich, head of the Ukraine Forum at Chatham House, referring at the end there to that call from the former defense minister for fresh elections, a call that's been sort of widely knocked down in Ukraine. If you want to keep up to date with all developments in the war between Russia and Ukraine, we have plenty on our website, including news that there were other overnight strikes in Odessa, Dnipropetrovsk, Sumy and Zaporizhzhia in Ukraine. Now, that's according to President Zelensky. Russia, meanwhile, has said two people were killed, 25 injured in Ukrainian strikes in the Belgorod and Rostov regions. You are listening to the BBC World Service, and this is NewsHour, coming to you live from London with James Kamarasamy.

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2: You're listening to the BBC World Service. This is NewsHour, coming to you live from London with James Kamarasamy. In recent weeks on the programme, we have reported on the rise in violence by Israeli settlers in the occupied West Bank. Today, more incidents in two villages, including a brief occupation of a Palestinian home by a group of settlers, elicited a rare statement of condemnation by the Israeli Prime Minister. In it, Benjamin Netanyahu said, "I strongly condemn the criminal acts of violence committed in the villages of Kusra and Jalud by a handful of rioters who are violating the law, causing a grave injustice to the law-abiding Jewish community, interfering with the IDF in carrying out its missions and harming Israel's standing in the world." Well, Loay Abu Ridi is a dual Palestinian-American citizen. He normally lives in Ohio, but he recently returned to his family home in the village of Kusra after watching it being attacked by Israeli settlers. He told me he's currently trapped in his home.
3: "Today is the 21st day that my house and my neighbors been under siege. And today, another house, it's only 400 yards away from us, was under attack by settlers. The owner of the house was working on fixing his house. Then another 50 to 60 settlers start throwing rocks at the owner of the house and the workers. He was hit by a rock and tear gas shot by IDF. It was a whole chaos today."
2: There was a house, I think, nearby where settlers did manage to enter.
3: Correct. There was a nearby village called Jalud. They're two brothers. They got besieged by the settler for 2 weeks. They did not get no support, and they were forced out of their houses. And the settlers took over their houses right away, and they've been in those houses since then. Today, some media were trying to film the houses from distance with the owners, and they were attacked by the same settlers.
2: Can we turn to your situation? Because we understand that those settlers have now been driven out of the house, but you say you are still under siege. What does that mean? What exactly does that look like for you?
3: IDF declared a closed military zone on our area. Me and my neighbors and my family, under restriction, we're not allowed to leave the properties. No one allowed to come visit us, provide us food from our family members, the village, anyone. They have to call and make coordination with the IDF, which is it takes 2-3 days. In the other hand, the settlers are still able to walk freely around our properties.
2: What impact is this having on your family at the moment?
3: It's really a terrific impact. I mean, I left my family in Ohio. I left my work in Ohio. My brother, he had a business in the village. He's unable to go to his work. My sister is a school teacher. She's supposed to go to school the next 4 or 5 days. She would not be able to go to school. None of our family members able to see us. We are prisoners in our own houses. My mother, she's 83 years old. Her blood pressure medication, it's going down. We called the mayor of the village because he's the only one who can do coordination. We said we need medicine, and we're still waiting.
2: The Israeli Prime Minister Benjamin Netanyahu put out a statement today. He said, "I strongly condemn the criminal acts of violence committed in the villages of Kusra and Jalud." I think it's the first time he has said anything as direct as that. What's your response to that?
3: Well, before he condemned it, other officials been condemned it. Our ambassador, Mike Huckabee, did. Even the IDF did. but nothing happening on the ground. So what I'm asking, we need enforcement, enforce the law on those settlers, remove them from our areas, arrest them, and prosecute them.
2: I know you mentioned the U.S. ambassador. I think you sort of appealed directly to the U.S. government for help, haven't you? Are you continuing to keep in touch? Are you getting any help from the U.S. government?
3: I'm still in contact with the U.S. government, with the U.S. embassy, with Congress offices in Ohio. They are working with the Israelis to solve my problem right here because I'm under siege. I kept saying, I still say, I fear for my own safety because settlers are still able to walk around. You saw today, they 300 yards away from my house, 60, 70 settlers attack another residence. How am I supposed to feel safe? I still call upon on the U.S. officials, international community, to put an end to the settlers, remove them, and end the siege. I have not seen anything done on the ground yet. It's been 21 days.
2: That was Loué Abouridi speaking to me from his family home in Kusra in the occupied West Bank, where he says he and his family are currently trapped. Haiti became the first independent Caribbean state when its enslaved population rose up against French colonial rule in the early 19th century. In recent decades, it's been racked by political instability, natural disasters, and gang warfare. Through it all, though, Haitian musicians like Wesley have not lost their creativity or their sense of optimism. Wesley has a new album out, and he recently performed at the WOMAD World Music Festival here in the UK, where he spoke to the BBC's Martin Venard.
4: Yolo. Makaya, makaya, kitsi ya sepa nu, somba yola, yola, yono la kuwa.
5: My music roots in Africa, so we in Haiti, we are the Bible of Africa in the Caribbean. So we have the most African rhythm over there. We have like a bunch of tribes that has been going there, and anything you see in Africa look like something we play in Haiti. We have the voodoo

0: And tell us about your new album. What's it called and what's the music like?
1: My new album called Makaya. Makaya is a Kikongo word that we use in Haiti. Makaya is the mountain that represents the freedom, because all the maroons that bring us the freedom, January 1st, 1804, they have been hiding there from the masters.
0: The slaves who escaped?
1: Yes, they were escaped and hiding in Makaya. The music is a mixture that represents the whole island culture. Makaya.

0: And you talked on stage about some of the problems that Haiti is facing, the political crisis, the gang violence. Is there hope for Haiti?
1: Yes, the music is the hope of Haiti. Anyone that wanna make trouble to Haiti, that wanna sell weapons and sending arms to our youngsters, we say no to that. We say we need education, we need to get deeper in our culture. We need to respect our motherland, that is Africa.
0: Can music play a part in restoring peace and stability?
1: Of course, music is the resistance, because the music doesn't have no pain in it. We do only goodness to humanity. That's why the music can help solving the problems.
0: Tell us about some of the festivals, some of the music, some of the culture in the country.
1: Haiti is a country of music, so everyone there know how to sing. Everyone there know how to play an instrument. We have a lot of festivals. We have a lot of culture. We have the Carnival of the Sun. We have Carnival of the Beaches.
0: There's even a jazz festival in Haiti. Is it still going on?
1: Yes, in Port-au-Prince. So there is all the carnivals going on.
2: The Haitian musician Wesley, he was speaking there to the BBC's Martin Venard. You're listening to the BBC World Service, and this is NewsHour, coming to you from our studios in central London with James Kamarasamy.

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0: Coming up on NewsHour in the next 30 minutes, we'll assess the US deal to control billions of barrels of Venezuelan oil reserves. We'll have the latest on the search for the living and the dead after Wednesday's flash flooding in Nepal and Tibet. Lake America grates again, a Canadian view of the trade war with America. And we hear about a crash of a cycling superstar. All of that after the news.
1: BBC News with Sue Montgomery. The Israeli Prime Minister has condemned settlers who again attacked the Palestinian village of Kusra in the occupied West Bank. Benjamin Netanyahu called them rioters who violated the law and harmed Israel's standing in the world. President Zelensky has ordered an investigation after a Russian airstrike detonated munitions in a warehouse near a residential area outside Ukraine's capital, killing 37 people. He said it was horrific negligence to store explosives near civilians. Nepal's foreign minister has called for a global effort to tackle climate change as the search continues for survivors of this week's catastrophic flash floods. He said Nepal was one of the lowest emitters of greenhouse gases, but was one of global warming's biggest victims. Pakistan's Prime Minister has ordered 8 senior hospital officials to face criminal proceedings after 14 newborn babies died in a fire. It follows the release of an interim report on Wednesday's fire in a maternity ward. Iceland is voting in a referendum on whether to resume accession talks with the European Union. British officials say the Royal Navy has been involved in an intense operation to track Russian warships escorting sanctioned vessels near UK waters. Moscow uses a shadow fleet to evade international sanctions. Norway's new king, Haakon, is used his first public speech since taking the throne to pay tribute to his late father. He described Harald, who died on Friday, as generous and kind. The premier of the Canadian province of Ontario has unveiled a big sign next to Lake Ontario on the border with the US, which reads Lake Ontario in English and French. The sign is a response to an executive order by President Trump renaming it Lake America. BBC News.
0: Welcome back to NewsHour. President Trump has described an agreement which gives the US control over 65 billion barrels of Venezuela's proven oil reserves as the biggest oil deal in history. The Secretary of State, Marco Rubio, said it would bring in nearly $100 billion of private investment and drive the reconstruction of Venezuela's economy. The interim Venezuelan leader, Delcy Rodriguez, said the agreement would develop new oil fields and boost tax revenue. So is this a genuine win-win? Ellen Fraser is a London-based oil analyst and partner at the consulting firm Baringa.
2: My sense is that this is good news, but I think we should temper it for two reasons. A, we really haven't understood much of the detail yet. It's still early in the announcements, and the devil is absolutely in the detail. I think the other thing is that oil markets are, you know, clearly quite stretched at the moment. You know, we've seen crude stocks being enormously depleted and the stocks of refined products being significantly impacted too, both by flows that now can't get through the Strait of Hormuz and refinery capacity that's been impacted by, you know, the strait and by issues between Russia and Ukraine. And the idea that this can suddenly just reduce oil prices generally, and specifically oil and gas prices and diesel prices at the pumps in the US, I think is somewhat optimistic.
0: Because you don't flick a switch, do you?
2: Indeed. And, you know, we've seen the Venezuelan infrastructure. All of the news that we've heard is that it's really not in great shape. And we're talking about quite a number of years of investment, really, to make sure that, A, the product can be extracted, and then, B, it can be refined properly to hit the markets where it's really needed. So, yes, there's a sentiment response, and market will respond positively in terms of the availability of that stock. But really, to actually bring prices down longer term, it is going to take investment. And that obviously comes with patience and with time.
0: So what particular details will you be looking at once they come out?
2: I think there's quite a number of details in terms of how is the financial arrangement going to work between the US and Venezuela, but also actually who are the operators and how mature are they already in Venezuela. So if they're building from a platform where they're well established there, they've got supply chains going, etc., then, you know, you could see a much faster start. But if we're really almost rebuilding an industry from somebody who doesn't have a presence in Venezuela, then, you know, it's going to take an awful lot longer to get into that. So how those arrangements are going to happen with the private sector, who's going to get involved, what kind of presence do they already have in the region, and how mature are those discussions behind closed doors, I think will all be signals of how quickly this will start to move.
0: And what about the fact there is an interim president in place? There's an opposition, a Venezuelan opposition, who are looking at this and saying, this looks a bit like a kind of raw materials grab in a way. There's no definitive sense of the Venezuelan state and what it's going to look like going forward. Is that a big issue?
2: Yeah, I'm not a political commentator, so I need to be slightly careful. But when you look at the length of the deal, you know, it's almost a 50-year deal, and that's certainly going to endure beyond the existing administration in Venezuela. The only way that's really going to last is if it really genuinely is within the interests of the Venezuelan population. Otherwise, the next government that gets in there will look to unwind it.
0: And that was the oil analyst, Ellen Fraser. You're listening to the BBC World Service. This is NewsHour, coming to you live from London with James Kamara-Sami. We're going to turn now to the latest on the rescue efforts following Wednesday's flash floods along the border between Nepal and Tibet, which have so far killed at least 675 people. In a region that remains on high alert for further flooding, emotions are also running high. Anger, sorrow and frustration, all of them are swirling in what is usually a tranquil Himalayan region, a place of pilgrimage. And many pilgrims are among the nearly 2,500 people who are still missing after part of a glacier collapsed, unleashing a cascade of mud and water and rock. While on the Nepali side of the border, the authorities are struggling to identify bodies. That tells its own grim story about the impact of the deluge. There have, though, been some individual tales of survival, few of them more striking than that of 97-year-old Gunamaya Bohara. Now, if you see the images of this diminutive, mud-caked woman being scooped up and carried to safety in a digger after a four-hour rescue operation in a care home, you'll understand why her relative, Deepak Bohara, described her as a fighter.
3: When my grandmother was lifted out of the debris and put on the excavator, she smiled as if she was a warrior that had returned after being victorious in a war. It was total chaos there. Water was everywhere. Everything was buried. My brother and son went further using a rope tied to their trees. They said, "Grandma is still alive, but many others seem to be dead." After they said that, her upper body was visible. We all went and focused on her rescue. After 4 hours of effort, we pulled her out.
0: On the other side of the border in Tibet, the footage released by the authorities has shown the scale of the destruction and the rescue efforts, but has focused less on the individuals caught up in the floods. Yao Shui-Chin from the Sichuan Fire and Rescue Service spoke to Chinese state media.
4: After we arrived at the core area, our primary task is to search for the buried and missing people. We plan to conduct a rapid overall search of the affected zone and then carry out precise segment-by-segment searches.
0: Well, yesterday, NewsHour spoke to Alka Shrestha, who was desperately trying to get news of her father. He had been working on a construction site in the upper part of the valley in Nepal when the floods hit. And she sent us this update from the capital, Kathmandu.
5: We also have received what could be a possibly small piece of good news. Although it is not confirmed yet, a few names on the latest rescued person list appears to match the names of workers who were working with my Baba. Now, we don't want to assume anything until the identities are confirmed, but if this matches and are real, they could give an important lead. We are also still searching, still following every possible source of information and still hoping for something better. Maybe something that could bring us closer to finding my Baba.
0: Alka Shrestha there, taking some hope from the names on a rescued persons list. Well, there is, of course, another sort of list, that of the dead. And the BBC's Azadeh Mashiri in Kathmandu has been witnessing people searching for relatives who may appear on that list.
6: We hadn't yet fully grasped the scale of the dead and the difficulty for their relatives to get any information. And so today we went to a mortuary And hanging on the walls were posters that the authorities had put up of the bodies that they'd recovered. And they were doing this so that those bodies could be identified. And there were people who were turning up without knowing whether their loved ones were dead. They knew they were missing, and they were holding on to these photos, holding on to these posters, looking at them closely, trying to figure out whether it was one of their relatives. And the difficulty is that those images, Jamie, were really graphic. It was either the bodies in body bags or the moment they were found after the flood had subsided. And so they were very difficult to recognize. And there were multiple people around us who were just holding their phones, going through pictures and close-ups of their loved ones and trying to match it to the bodies. But one person told me, how could I ever be able to match this face to that?
0: Gosh, that sounds awful. And I guess, you know, we're getting official statistics being updated, but the scale, the true scale, isn't yet clear, is it?
6: No, it isn't. And amongst the thousands who are missing, right now, the latest figure is a little over 2,400. Even foreign governments are warning that the numbers of their own nationals missing aren't 100% accurate, that different numbers are being given by different authorities. But they are generally saying that there are about 2,400 people who are missing right now, and that does include more than 170 people from India, 33 people from the United Kingdom. This is part of the reason that so much aid is pouring in from around the world, because of the fact that this was an area that would attract a lot of tourists and pilgrims, tens of thousands every year.
0: And what are the conditions for those trying to look for the missing at the moment?
6: They've been called extremely challenging by the emergency teams that are trying to go out and save any more people, find survivors. And they have saved thousands of people, it has to be said. But the problem is it's been raining the last 2 days in northern Nepal, particularly overnight and today. And given that the rescue teams are relying on helicopters, that means the conditions are extremely challenging.
0: That was the BBC's Azadeh Moshiri in Kathmandu. Well, let's hear now from one of those rescue workers who's been up in a helicopter, because on the Nepali side of the border, the rescue efforts have been focused on a series of tunnels near to a hydroelectric plant that was washed away by the floods. Chinese tunnel experts are currently on their way there. Jinjin Lama is a Nepali mountain guide. He's been helping with the rescue operation since Wednesday, and I caught up with him just after he had returned to Kathmandu from his latest mission. He told me it had been a frustrating one.
7: First, we went by chopper until the tunnel gate. After that, we fixed all the anchor and all the things. And then we fixed line the rope, and then we connect each other. And then we try to go inside. But because of the deep, deep, deep muddy, so we cannot able to go until the block area. Still, there is a high chances to rock fall and not stable. So I think everyone should take care.
0: Just to be clear, so you came in on a chopper, on a helicopter, and you got ropes down to the...
7: Yes.
0: The opening of the tunnel.
7: Until the tunnel gate, there is possibility to go by helicopter or chopper. Yeah.
0: Were you able then to see what was happening inside? You say it's blocked. Do you get any sense of whether there might be people inside there alive still?
7: I cannot say about these, they are alive or not. But according to the situation, but very hard to say, that is very difficult to survive because there is the liquid with the muddy.
0: So at the moment, it's just too dangerous for someone like you to actually go inside the tunnel. You've made that assessment.
7: Yes, if you don't know about this knowledge, so I think better not to go inside.
0: Have you ever seen anything on this scale before?
7: This kind of district, I have seen only this time, yeah.
0: And are you getting all the support you need from the authorities?
7: Yes, we're getting many support from government and many private helicopter and everywhere. So they are doing very well and they are helping each other very well. Yeah, I'm very appreciative, everybody. Yeah.
0: We have heard in the last couple of hours that there are Chinese tunnel experts who are coming to the area. Do you think that will make a difference?
7: If they're coming to there and then something happened, yes, definitely.
0: Jinjin Lama, a Nepali mountain guide, speaking to me earlier today about his attempts to rescue people trapped inside a tunnel. Well, for a sense of the humanitarian situation in the affected region, I've been speaking to David Fisher, who is head of delegation in Nepal for the International Federation of the Red Cross and Red Crescent.
8: Today I drove up from Kathmandu to Biduo, which is in Novakot district, one of the most hard hit by Wednesday's flood. So we were able to meet with the local chapter of the Nepal Red Cross there, their volunteers, to go and meet with a number of the people who have been displaced by the wave, who are in temporary shelters that are being managed by the Red Cross, and also with local authorities.
0: What are those temporary shelters like?
8: They are crowded. They are not what we would hope to see, but the people are very appreciative to have somewhere to go, and they are being provided food, and they're being provided water and hygiene. They're taking care of each other in many ways, but it's really urgent that we get a more official, professional approach to their protection needs.
0: What was the journey there like?
8: It's accessible by road for now, and that's, of course, very helpful to get there, but We're able to access only a very small part of the need. So even parts of the city have been cut off. And just across the river, there are people in need. There is destruction. And it's both sides of the river are surrounded by a sort of quicksand mud and raging waters. And so the only way to get across, even what you can see with your own eyes, is with the helicopters. There are many helicopters going back and forth, but they are dedicated to rescue, which is still going on.
0: And you talk about quicksand. There clearly are concerns of more floods.
8: There are indeed. There were two alerts yesterday about a secondary flood that sent our teams and many of the community members scrambling up into higher ground, where they stood for about 3 hours. And in the middle of the day, and then it happened again at night. So luckily, while there was a surge of water, it was nothing like Wednesday's event.
0: But scrambling to higher ground is presumably not straightforward in those conditions.
8: It's not straightforward, sort of physically and of course emotionally, because so many people have lost everything, lost their loved ones, and they've gone through this traumatic event, and then it seems never ending.
0: I mean, we've spoken to one of the members of the rescue teams who went in on a helicopter, but he told us once you get up there, the mud is so thick and it is so impossible to move around that even those who are getting access can't really do anything for any length of time.
8: I took one wrong step myself and was immediately sort of up to my ankles. So yes, absolutely. It looks solid and it's not.
0: I wanted to ask you about the scale of the need. Clearly, we're seeing the number of people missing. We've got the number of dead. But what's your assessment of just how many people are in need of humanitarian aid at the moment?
8: Honestly, we're running on estimations because of the lack of access. But our estimation, which is shared by some of our partners, is that there are almost 100,000 people that are likely to need urgent assistance.
0: And how many of them might be beyond the reach of humanitarian organizations like yours at the moment?
8: The great majority are beyond our reach.
0: So these are people in need, in desperate need, who, because of the conditions, you and others simply can't reach at this point.
8: Yes.
0: That was David Fisher, head of delegation in Nepal for the International Federation of the Red Cross and Red Crescent, and he was speaking to me from Kathmandu. You're listening to the BBC World Service, and this is NewsHour, coming to you live from our studios in central London with James Kumarasamy.

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0: A reminder of our top story this hour. The Ukrainian President Volodymyr Zelensky has ordered an investigation into criminal negligence after dozens of people were killed in a Russian strike on a weapons depot located in a residential area near the capital, Kyiv. Orisya Lutsevich is head of the Ukraine Forum at the Chatham House Policy Institute in London. She told NewsHour the Ukrainian government is acting to reassure the public.
1: Ukraine immediately has ordered an investigation, and obviously people are concerned because they don't know how many of these decentralized storages are and why are they so close to civilian settlements.
0: Other headlines, Israel's Prime Minister Benjamin Netanyahu has made rare criticism of extremist settlers in the occupied West Bank, and Nepal's government is demanding stronger international action against climate change as recovery efforts continue from Wednesday's devastating flash floods. You're listening to the BBC World Service. This is NewsHour, coming to you live from London with James Kamara-Sami. Earlier this week, President Trump signed an executive order to rename Lake Ontario, which straddles the border between the United States and Canada, Lake America. Today, the Premier of the Canadian province of Ontario, Doug Ford, unveiled a sign next to the lake with Lake Ontario written in English and in French. It is just the latest episode in a story of steadily souring relations between the two neighbours following the collapse of trade talks last weekend. That has given rise to a tariff war. Its impact is being felt on both sides of the border and with no clear end in sight. From Canada, Jessica Murphy reports.
2: For decades, the iconic Schwartz's Deli on Montreal's Boulevard Saint-Laurent has served cans of Cott's black cherry soda, but no more.
3: So my name is Frank Silva. I'm the GM at Schwartz's. Been around for 46 years. The deli's been around since 1928. Well, the black cherry's been around almost from the beginning. And recently, with the cost of aluminum, the company decided not to produce any more canned black cherry.
2: It's the victim of the trade war between Canada and the United States. Aluminum prices have spiked, due in part to tariffs and counter-tariffs brought in by both countries. Luckily, Schwartz's Deli has found a new supplier.
3: So happened that a local producer started bringing black cherry, and it's very good, and customers love it. And it so happens to be Canadian.
2: It's just one example of how ordinary businesses are being affected by this tariff dispute between the two once friendly trading partners.
4: It seems like it's ever changing, and I'm not.
2: Christina Chisholm is a dual citizen of both Canada and the U.S.
4: I know even with our businesses, it's being affected the other way as well. Products we're getting from Canada.
2: The U.S. says Canada has been taking advantage for decades.
5: Canada is a state. Sorry, Freudian slip.
2: That's Vice President J.D. Vance arguing Canada has been too reliant on U.S. defense, one of the frustrations his administration has with its neighbors to the north.
5: Canada is a country that has underinvested in its military that quite literally would get invaded by a foreign country were it not for the umbrella of protection provided by the United States of America.
2: Canada, like other NATO partners, has recently significantly ramped up defense spending after years of underinvestment. Prime Minister Mark Carney, however, has argued it is the U.S. who is the unreliable partner.
6: In short, they asked too much and they offered too little.
2: The U.S. imposed 50% tariffs on $20 billion worth of Canadian goods in response to the talks failing. Canada is now retaliating. Here's Finance Minister François-Philippe Champagne.
7: Effective September 8, Canada will impose counter tariffs of up to 15%. 25 or 50% on 27.6 billion in imports from the United States of America. For each product, our tariff would match the American tariff on the same type of Canadian good.
2: There has been cross-party consensus in Canada that the country should not accept a bad deal. Some political leaders, including Ontario Progressive Conservative Premier Doug Ford, want to take a tougher stand against Trump.
8: He says he doesn't need Canada. I'd love to see him run cars without any oil. I'd love to see him try to grow vegetables without the potash.
2: The political consensus seems to be mirrored by the vast majority of Canadians. Polls suggest about three quarters of them support Carney's decision.
9: What Carney is doing, I think any Canadian should do just basically that. I mean, you don't want to allow a bully to just walk all over you. I mean, that just shows ridiculous weakness that we don't need from any leader of a country.
10: I trust Mark Carney with my stock portfolio, with my money.
11: Trump? No, I would not trust him with my pencil.
2: Despite the financial pain Canadians are feeling by taking on their largest trading partner, they're standing firm.
0: And that was Jessica Murphy reporting from Canada. We're going to turn to cycling now, and the superstar cyclist from Slovenia, Tadej Pogacar, has been forced to pull out of the Vuelta a España, the Spanish road race. He crashed during the eighth stage. The multiple Tour de France champion appeared to badly hurt his shoulder in a collision that involved several other racers. Let's speak to Ned Bolting, cycling broadcaster and author, who's on the line. Welcome to the programme, Ned. What more do we know about his injuries, first of all?
12: It appears that he's injured a vertebra and a collarbone. These are bad injuries. They're nothing completely out of the normal for cycling because it's a brutal sport. And hopefully they will derail the rest of his season, but I hope that they won't have much further sort of consequences other than that.
0: But they will certainly derail his hopes of winning this race for the first time.
12: Yeah. Yeah, no, absolutely. He's had to abandon this race. It's a race that he hasn't won. And there aren't very many races that he hasn't won. You know, this is a guy who's won the Tour de France 5 times, which is as much as anyone's won the bike race. He's still only 27 years of age, but he's won almost every other single accolade that is possible to achieve in cycling. And he's on an absolute kind of career path that is going to obliterate anything that we've known in history. This was one big objective that remained unachieved. So he's going to have to come back and do it again in the future.
0: Yeah, and this is the first time he's abandoned a Grand Tour, isn't it? I mean, can you just fill us in on what exactly happened, how the crash occurred?
12: Yeah, it's just a risky business. There was no fault on his part. It was a very fast and hot part of the race where he was being led into the foot of a climb around about, you know, towards the business end of the race where it does get much faster, and he hit a stone. And there was, you know, a stone was on the road seemingly, and it just, you know, his front wheel went out from under him and he went down hard. So he suffered from a bit of concussion, I understand, as well. But it's just one of those things. But the thing about Pogacar is, I mean, the many things to say about him, but he has been, apart from utterly brilliant and you know, brilliant in ways that none of us could have anticipated a few years ago, he's also been incredibly lucky. And luck is a big part of sustaining a prolonged and brilliant cycling
0: career.
12: Yeah,
0: I was wondering, as you said that, how many stones he must have cycled over, or very close to, in the thousands and thousands of miles that he cycled over the years.
12: Quite. And on those occasions, really, when he has come a cropper, because, you know, every rider will crash repeatedly every year, he's weirdly been able to get up, bounce back and do amazing things as a result. But, you know, ultimately, you run out of luck. You run out of cats' lives, if you like, and today
0: cyclists' lives. Well, I mean, you're saying he'll bounce back, but it might take a bit longer than usual. Is that right?
12: Yeah, he had some major objectives still to go this year. He was hoping to win in a few weeks' time the World Championships for the third successive time. I think that's very, very doubtful now.
0: Well,
12: he's still very young.
0: Yeah, we've reached the finishing line of this edition of the programme. Ned Bolting, a cycling broadcaster and author, ending this edition of NewsHour.
13: We are the sons of the American Revolution. We are the descendants of those who fought for American independence and established the United States. We meet on the second Monday of each month at 11 a.m. in the Huntsville Public Library. 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
15: Coming up on The Arts Hour with me, Nikki Beatty, British actor Aaron Pierre on how he approached his role in the DC studio series Lanterns, Australian star of the excellent medical drama The Pitch, Shabana Aziz, on the importance of lunch.
16: Catering is, it's a really fascinating thing. Like, as somebody who wants to produce one day, catering is the most effective way to get morale up for every single department all at once. Lunch is a universal mood decider.
15: And American author Ruth Ozeki on her early career as a filmmaker. Also on the show, Tony and Emmy Award-winning actor Stockard Channing on choosing a Samuel Beckett play for her directorial theatre debut. We hear from the legendary South African singers Ladysmith Black Mambazo. And I'll be speaking to Oscar-winning documentary maker Orlando von Einsiedel about his tender and beautiful latest film, The Cycle of Love. All that and more coming up on The Arts Hour.
17: BBC News with Sue Montgomery. The Israeli Prime Minister has condemned settlers who again attacked a Palestinian village in the occupied West Bank. Benjamin Netanyahu called them rioters who harmed Israel's standing in the world. He said they would be arrested. Katie Watson reports from Jerusalem.
18: There's been unified condemnation of the violence in the occupied West Bank, rare criticism that was prompted after dozens of settlers attacked the village of Kusra before the military was called to remove them. Foreign journalists were also injured by masked settlers in an attack in the town of Jalud. Benjamin Netanyahu called the settlers a handful of rioters who are violating the law. The president, Isaac Herzog, said it was a stain on the face of Israel. The number of Israeli settlements and outposts has escalated in recent years, most notably since Hamas attacked Israel in October 2023.
17: Nepal's foreign minister has called on the world to do more to tackle climate change as the search continues for survivors of this week's catastrophic flash floods. Shishir Kanal said Nepal was one of the lowest emitters of greenhouse gases, but was one of global warming's biggest victims. Nearly 700 bodies have been recovered so far, and about 3,000 people are still missing following Wednesday's glacier collapse on the border with Tibet. Ramu Karel is a Nepalese emergency response expert.
19: We really have to stay two steps ahead of what's about to come. How long people are displaced? Is there water and sanitation? These are the things that are going to affect mortality of people. So I think those are really the major concerns that we are thinking of as we stay ahead of what's to come.
17: President Zelensky has ordered an investigation after a Russian airstrike detonated munitions in a warehouse near a residential area outside Ukraine's capital, killing 37 people. Dozens were injured in a series of blasts which lasted for hours in a village just west of Kyiv. More than 100 houses were damaged and 400 families were evacuated. Mr. Zelensky gave his reaction in a video message.
20: It's a horrific situation, and the negligence of those who stored explosives right next to people is appalling. There is extensive damage. The community leader died while assisting with the rescue operation. My condolences go out to all the families and loved ones.
17: Pakistan's Prime Minister Shahbaz Sharif has ordered the suspension of 8 senior hospital officials in Islamabad after 14 newborn babies were burned to death in a fire in a maternity ward. The Prime Minister's office said an investigation had found serious safety lapses, including the absence of a fire alarm and sprinkler system. World News from the BBC. Iceland is voting in a referendum on whether to resume accession talks with the European Union. The race is tight with the country split after a campaign focused on the cost of living, sovereignty and control over Iceland's valuable fishing waters. Polls ahead of the vote showed a slim majority opposed to the idea of joining the EU. Niger's military government says it's regained control after an attempted coup by mutinous soldiers. Heavy gunfire and explosions were heard earlier in the capital, Niamey, including near the presidential palace and international airport. Our West Africa reporter, Makwachi Okafor, explains the mutineers' possible motives.
21: It's important to note that reports that the soldiers were troops involved in the frontline fighting insurgency. Now, Niger has been under immense pressure. In January, there was an attack in the capital city by Islamic State, and then in June, another attack in the capital city by an Al-Qaeda-linked Jenim. So it is possible that the soldiers within the ranks are quite unhappy with how things are going, especially as the military government took over power, promising to stamp out insurgency.
17: Norway's King Haakon has used his first public speech since ascending the throne to pay tribute to his late father, King Harald, who died on Friday, aged 89. King Haakon said Norway had changed for the better during his father's life, but warned that the world was becoming more unpredictable. The Premier of the Canadian province of Ontario, Doug Ford, has unveiled a big sign next to Lake Ontario on the US border, which reads Lake Ontario in English and French. The sign is a response to an executive order by President Trump, renaming it Lake America in US federal government usage after trade talks with Canada broke down. BBC News.
15: Hello and welcome to the Arts Hour from the BBC World Service. I'm Nikki Beatty, bringing you a star-studded lineup of gorgeously global guests and some cultural companionship with the best arts, entertainment and culture conversations from across the BBC and beyond. Coming up, British actor Aaron Pierre on how he approached his role in the DC studio series Lanterns. Australian star of the excellent medical drama The Pitch, Shabana Aziz, on the importance of lunch, and the American author Ruth Ozeki on her early career as a filmmaker. Also on the show, Tony and Emmy award-winning actor Stockard Channing talks about choosing a Samuel Beckett play for her directorial theatre debut. And we hear from the legendary South African singers Ladysmith Black Mambazo. That's not all, though. Later in the show, I'll be speaking to the Oscar-winning documentary maker Orlando von Isidel about his latest film, The Cycle of Love. And I'm joined in the studio this week by our cultural critic, Arifa Akbar. Arifa, do you have a cultural highlight that you want to recommend to the world today?
1: Yeah, a cinema trip where I saw The Invite, that film about dinner parties going disastrously wrong, starring Olivia Wilde, who also directs, along with Edward Norton and Penelope Cruz and the brilliant Seth Rogen. It's just couples sex comedy, but it really makes you think about life going wrong in your middle years, looking back and thinking, have I fulfilled the thing that I wanted to, or have I abandoned my passions? But I would like to make mention as well of the amazing and now late Dolly Parton.
15: Yes. What did you love about her?
1: I loved the inner steel, the outer glamour. I loved the longevity of the career. She, in the 1980s, I remember absolutely loving her music and listening to it, but thinking, oh, is she a little bit passé? But I was wrong. And she's just continued to become cooler and cooler, and a gay icon and a philanthropist and an amazing, amazing woman, with songs that in a way showed the inner steel. My favourite is Harper Valley PTA, where a young single mother takes on a board of governors at a school, and it's David and Goliath stuff. She always had a kind of truth and a toughness to her beautiful songs.
15: Well, we've got a clip here of Dolly speaking to the BBC Samira Ahmed in 2023 about the song she'd most like to be remembered by, and it's not yours.
3: Oh. Well, for me, mine is not so much a song that everybody knows, but my favorite song is My Little Coat of Many Colors, because it addresses, you know, so many things. It talks about bullying and acceptance and family, having a mother that cares enough to make her poor children feel proud of their clothes when she knows it's just rags, but knowing enough to talk about, you know, the coat of many colors from the Bible.

0: both big and small. Based on the Green Lantern comic books, it features the jaded interstellar peacekeeper Hal Jordan, played by Kyle Chandler, training up recruit John Stewart, played by the commanding actor Aaron Pierre.
1: The Green Lantern's oath is to protect people. We both know I do a better job of this than you.
0: Aaron Pierre has, in his varied career to date, provided the voice for Mufasa in the Lion King reboot. He's played African-American characters in prestige TV series like The Underground Railroad and Genius, in which he starred as Malcolm X. And yet the actor was actually born in the UK and has Curaçaoan, Jamaican and Sierra Leonean heritage. Aaron Pierre spoke to the BBC's Nadia Jay about entering the DC universe in his latest role.
1: Oh, it's massive, you know, and I recognize the enormity and the magnitude of the opportunity from the jump. So, you know, you do your necessary and appropriate research, you do your due diligence, you leave no stone unturned. And that's the same with every character that I portray, you know, whether it's on theater, film, television. But then there comes a point where you must bring your truth to the character, because that is what allows the character to be authentic, and it gives audiences, you know, who are gifting you with their viewership, the opportunity to resonate with that character and for it to be tangible. You get me? So, yeah.
2: You do an amazing, sweetie. Do you remember the first role you auditioned for and you didn't get?
1: Oh, I mean, you know, one of the most interesting things about being an actor or an artist in any medium is that what you see is the minority. The success is the minority. There is a whole iceberg underwater of rejection and no's and try agains and no thank yous. You know, the tip of the iceberg that penetrates, you know, the sea that you see, that is the success of a lot of rejection. And so, I mean, there's countless things that I've auditioned for that I didn't get. But all glory to God, we're here now. You know?
2: Amen. And of course, let's just go straight in, okay? Because let's be honest, let's be frank. I am a Marvel girl. I always have been. But I can't lie. DC has got me. Like, watching Arrow all those years ago, I didn't tell my dad, he would have been upset. And also The Flash. And then now I'm coming into Lanterns. But for someone who hasn't watched it, who's new to, you know, comic life in general and, like, you know, the superhero life that I live and breathe. What would you say to somebody about watching Lanterns? Like, what could they expect?
1: Listen, I think this is something that, you know, if you are a massive Green Lantern fan, if you are a DC fan, if you are a fan of the superhero genre, period, it's something that you will find a lot of joy in and a lot of excitement in and anticipation. But also, it has infinite access points for individuals who have no idea about any of that stuff, not the faintest clue about any of that. So it's really a series that is available and accessible to everybody. And I think that is the magic of this series. And really, I have to give credit to the writer's room. You know, they created something really magical in there. And, you know, it was our responsibility as the actors and the team to bring that magic to life, to physicalize it. You know, come on this journey with us, you know, enjoy the journey. And we're very grateful for your viewership.
0: Aaron Pierre discussing Lanterns, which is available to stream on HBO Max. Our cultural critic on today's Arts Hour is Arifa Akbar. Arifa, they discuss two types of viewers for this show. Those who are already massive fans of the DC universe and those without any prior knowledge. Which are you?
3: I'm a third category. I have prior knowledge. I'm not a massive fan. So I do like the odd superhero movie. I'm not a total aficionado. Got to be honest, I thought this was a cliche fest. I thought it just didn't fly for me at all.
0: Interesting, because other people have labelled it as quite clever, minus the... if only we had Vision and you could see Arifa's face screwing up in disgust at me. Okay, moving on then. As a theatre critic, have you come across Aaron Pierre on stage?
3: I haven't actually, so it's news to me, and I'd love to see him on stage. I think he's a superb screen actor for me. I think he has such a quiet, contained and emotional presence. I loved The Underground Railroad. And I think he's such an actor with great depths. Why don't we see them in this show?
0: Well, it was seeing Aaron Pierre play Cassio in a London production of Shakespeare's Othello that made the Oscar-winning filmmaker Barry Jenkins cast him as Caesar in The Underground Railroad. So that was good for him. He's very earnest when I hear him talking and see him interviewed.
3: Yeah.
0: I'd quite like to see him

0: do some comedy.
1: I'd like to see that.
0: Okay, thank you, Arifa. You're listening to The Arts Hour from the BBC World Service. I'm Nikki Bedi. Australian actor Shabana Aziz shot to fame in another HBO Max series, the peerless medical drama The Pitt, where she plays Dr. Javadi. It's an original, kinetic, high-stress, hyper-real medical drama which unfolds in real time, starring Noah Wiley, which we've discussed here on The Arts Hour with some regularity because we love it. In Shabana's latest role, she's moved from a hectic hospital to a tense transport terminal. In The Airport Chaplain, she once again plays a character in a frenetic public-facing environment with overworked colleagues on the edge. This time, Shabana Aziz inhabits the part of a manager forced to crack down on a wayward employee, the airport fixer, played by Tobias Wallace.
2: What happened yesterday was a serious security breach. That could have caused an international incident.
3: It didn't.
2: The devil is in the detail, is it not, Tobias?
0: When Jason DeRosso spoke to her on ABC Radio National's The Screen Show, he noted that these two dramas are connected by a fascination for depicting the workplace and crumbling infrastructures.
2: Yeah, I think in the age of information, we're fed so many narratives about why our broken systems are broken. And I think that inevitably we're interested in stories about those things because they help us process our own experiences in the world. And I think that's like the power of storytelling, and that's why stories are important. I think you watch a story about a broken workplace where people are fighting to keep the lights on, to keep the show running. And it helps you when you go to work the next day just to feel less alone, we're not making documentaries. These aren't like, and we're not making how-to guides either, right? Nobody's preaching anything to you in either of these shows, I hope. I think stories are vessels for empathy, and I think that they help us be better people. And everybody has to go to work.
4: Both shows, though, The Pitt and The Airport Chaplain, are both about, they're trying to depict, I think, the reality of very diverse workplaces. I mean, everyone goes through an airport at one point or another. Everyone goes through a hospital at one point or another.
2: I think they're like depictions of modern life. In its messiness and in its complexity, you know, I think they're not very glossy shows. You know, I always thought of The Pitt as like very, almost un-American in how it's shot and put together. It's very not glossy. By the end of the season, nobody's wearing any makeup. And The Chaplain is that too. Like, it's just, you hope it's a mirror. You hope they're both just mirrors and people can take what they need in this moment from them.
4: Tell me about how the difference between, or the similarities between how they're both shot. In terms of how fast the crews work on both shows, I mean, people always say that in Australia, you have to do more with less. Is that your experience when you're comparing?
2: Yes, completely. Australia shoots very, very fast. We work shorter days. The Pitt is actually a very Australian set in that way. We're not doing 16-hour days, 18-hour days like other American sets are. You know, we have integrated lighting.
4: So integrated lights basically means that the lights you see, they're all practical. So the lights you see in frame are the lights lighting the actors, and it's all set up. It's pre-lit, so you can shoot anywhere.
2: And they have, I mean, of course, there's still a robust lighting department making sure that the warmth, the white is correct for each skin tone, that they're changing the lights depending on what's happening in the scene or whatever. Like, there is a lot of lighting. There's a lot of lighting, but it means that you're not, after every rehearsal, walking away for half an hour while they light. It's a much, much faster way of working. And so we do work at an Australian pace on The Pitt, but in a very different way. We do shoot a lot more than you would on an Australian set. What was different? I mean, you know, I think Australian crews are really wonderful. Our American crews are really wonderful too, but I think that I miss the food. The food actually in Australia, the catering, can't beat it.
4: Oh, really?
2: You wouldn't think it. Yeah, but we had this catering company that just, catering is, it's a really fascinating thing. Like, as somebody who wants to produce one day, catering is the most effective way to get morale up for every single department all at once. Lunch is the universal mood decider. And if catering is good, I think if you got a real happy crew, I think it's a good time. And so we had this catering crew that was just the best in the business, I would say.
0: Shabana Aziz and her latest series is The Airport Chaplain. I had no idea that she was Australian until I saw her being interviewed about The Pit season two. Arifa Akbar, Shabana made her name in The Pit. Are you, first of all, a fan of The Pit and medical dramas?
1: So I have to say, I am, if we use the old categories you've just mentioned, I am a massive fan of medical dramas. So I've seen every, I was there with ER, Casualty back
0: Grey's
1: in the
0: Anatomy.
1: Day. Grey's Anatomy. And Scrubs even,
0: right.
1: You know, the comedy version of,
0: yes.
1: of A&E.
0: Why?
1: Because I think it reflects human drama really well. So the drama of doctors, nurses, all the porters, whatever, having their intrigues. The drama of injury.
0: Yes.
1: Will this person live or die? And we buy into that because we see ourselves in it. It is essentially an office drama. And we all know the office and we all know the irritations, longers, overwork. So we, because I really love an office drama and the hospital is a high moving, you know, high velocity office drama.
0: Lovely. What is longer? What a great word.
1: It's like boredom, the boring bits.
0: I love that. I've never heard anybody ever use
1: Say
0: that
1: it.
0: On the Arts Hour.
1: There we are.
0: Thank
1: it's
0: you.
1: French, so maybe it's very
0: longer.
1: World service.
0: Longer.
1: World service.
0: It is indeed. Thank you, Arifa. You're with The Arts Hour and I'm Nikki Beatty. Ruth Ozeki was born to an American father and Japanese mother, and as well as being a Zen Buddhist priest, she's best known as the author of LA Times Prize-winning novel A Tale for the Time Being, and more recently, The Book of Form and Emptiness, which won the 2022 Women's Prize for Fiction. She started her creative career as a production designer and a filmmaker. The BBC's Michael Barclay asked her about the fascinating personal story behind one of her earliest feature-length film projects called Halving the Bones, which she made back in 1995.
3: You know, it's a semi-autobiographical film. It's a documentary that strays, shall we say. It was sparked by the death of my grandmother. She died in Japan, and my mother, she wasn't well at the time, and so she asked me to go to Japan in her stead to represent the family. And when we were there, my aunt asked if I wanted to bring some of my grandmother's bones home to my mother. And you know, of course, I said yes, since that seemed to be what was expected. And I remember she took the urn, and I'd never seen remains before, you know, but they were in a beautiful ceramic jar. And she opened the jar and with a pair of chopsticks took out three or four of the bones. And they were large pieces of bone. Apparently in Japan during the cremation, they don't cremate down to the ash. They stop a little bit before that. And so she took out these three pieces of bone and they were very beautiful. They were like coral or something, you know, and they were slightly colored. And she took a Tupperware container and lined it with my grandmother's handkerchief and placed the three pieces of bone in the Tupperware container and handed it to me and said, take these home to your mother. And so I did. I brought them home. I was a little worried going through customs, but I don't think you're allowed to bring cremains through, but in any case, I did. And then for various reasons, my mother didn't seem particularly excited about this. I think perhaps she didn't really know what to do with it. So in any case, the bones sat on a shelf in my closet, probably for over a year. And it was really like having a skeleton in my closet, literally. And I decided I needed to create the occasion for me to deliver the bones to my mother. So I did. I made a film about it, and I figured that would force me to do it. And so that's what the film is. It's a film about me delivering my grandmother's bones to my mother and incorporating a lot of the family history within that framework. And the film is called Halving the Bones.
5: The film's also a moving exploration of identity, what it's like to live between two cultures. How did that feel growing up?
3: Well, it was something that, I mean, I was aware of the fact that I was different from a fairly early age, and I didn't quite know what to make of that. You know, I was perceived as being Asian, other, different from everyone else. And so I started to think of myself that way too. I identified as a Japanese girl, which meant that I kind of took on all of the stereotypes. You know, there were certain things that a Japanese girl should be. We should be quiet and well-mannered and good at, you know,
5: decorous.
3: Yes, that's right. Good at school, you know, studious. We could play an instrument. That was fine. There were certain things we could not be. One of them was funny. You know, that was not part of the identity. And it really wasn't until I went to Japan for the first time people looked at me as being a white American, right? And it was such a liberating feeling because I suddenly realized that that was also part of my identity, that I could be loud and I could be funny and I could be crass and I could be all of these other things that, you know, that I'd never been allowed to be before. And so there was a sense of completion there that was really quite liberating.
5: And your parents were both linguists.
3: That's correct, yes. My dad was a linguistic anthropologist. My mother was a linguist who studied the Shanghai dialect. And I think she would have liked to continue teaching, but, you know, this was the 1950s, and generally women, well, certainly my mom anyway, decided that having a family was her priority. But yeah, I was raised by two linguists.
5: Do you think that informed your early love of language?
3: Well, I think it did. My father spoke, my goodness, he spoke 7, 8 languages and read many more. My mother spoke several languages too. Her first language had been Japanese. She was born in Japan, raised in Hawaii. She went to Hawaii when she was 6, I think. But Japanese was her first language. When I was a child, she never spoke much Japanese to me at all. I think by then she was more comfortable in English. And well, let's see, I was born in 1956, so this was 11 years after the war. And I think she might have felt, on some level, that learning Japanese might be a handicap for me. And so she never taught me to speak the language. It was something that I very much wanted to learn myself. And so as soon as I entered university, I started to study the language on my own.
0: Ruth Ozeki, whose latest book is her first short story collection. It's called The Typing Lady and Other Fictions. Arifa Akbar is our cultural critic this week. I know, Arifa, that you've read her work. Did you know, by the way, that she was a filmmaker before she was a novelist?
1: No clue whatsoever. So this was revelatory. I love the idea of a woman bringing back ashes as well, because it follows a theme, you know, from As I Lay Dying, William Faulkner, of taking a body home. It's also very ancient Greek, you know, this idea of the respectful burial, taking someone home after their death. So I love that.
0: We heard how Ruth taught herself Japanese despite growing up in a multilingual household. My father became more British than Indian when he moved from India to the UK. So I took it upon myself to learn to speak and read and write Hindi much later in life. What was your upbringing like in terms of learning a parent's language?
1: Well, I was born here, but we spoke Urdu at home.
0: You did?
1: Yeah, we certainly did. Until I went to primary school, along with my brother and sister, and we were told that a second language like Urdu could hold us back. This was the 1980s,
0: yes.
1: And the teachers encouraged my parents to have us speak English at home. And so we were in this awkward position where we had to stop ourselves speaking and thinking in our mother tongue, switch to English. I always understood Urdu because my parents continued to speak it amongst themselves. We were not allowed. And I remember feeling it was such an injustice not to be able to express myself as a child in Urdu. But then later on, we realized this was of its time and it was just the wrong approach. Of course, children can hold two languages.
0: More than adults can.
1: And then like you, I went back to night school and relearned Urdu. And now I speak it with an English accent, but I love speaking it to my parents. I love speaking it when I go back to Lahore. And to my aunties and to all those relatives that I couldn't speak properly to.
0: Yes, connects you, waters your roots. How lovely. Well done, you. By the way, do you know that Ruth took the name Ozeki as a nom de plume, not from her Japanese mother, but from a boyfriend, a former boyfriend?
1: Oh, that's interesting.
0: Yeah.
1: Lucky him.
0: Not sure there's any former boyfriend whose name I'd take. Arifa, thank you. And that's it for part one of the show, but don't go away. Still to come, acting star Stockard Channing on directing a Samuel Beckett play, and I'll be speaking to documentary maker Orlando von Einsiedel. The Arts Hour's back after this.

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3: BBC News with Chris Barrow. The Israeli Prime Minister has condemned settlers who again attacked the Palestinian village of Kusra in the occupied West Bank. Benjamin Netanyahu called them rioters who violated the law and harmed Israel's standing in the world. Rescuers in Nepal battling to find survivors from Wednesday's deadly glacier collapse have managed to drill into a tunnel where dozens of workers are believed to be trapped. A pipe has been inserted to send air into the tunnel, which is part of a hydroelectric power plant. President Zelensky has ordered an investigation after a Russian airstrike detonated munitions in a warehouse near a residential area outside Ukraine's capital, killing 37 people. Mr. Zelensky said it was horrific negligence to store explosives near civilians. Niger's military rulers say an attempted coup in the capital has been defeated after hours of fighting around key government and military sites. Reports say the presidential guard, supported by Russian forces, an airbase at Niamey's international airport. Voting is due to end shortly in Iceland's referendum on whether to resume talks on joining the European Union. The vote comes 13 years after Iceland suspended the previous talks. Norway's King Haakon used his first public speech since taking the throne to pay tribute to his late father, Harald. He died on Friday, aged 89. Throughout the day, thousands of mourners have been laying cards, flowers and flags outside the Royal Palace in Oslo. Pakistan's Prime Minister Shehbaz Sharif has ordered the suspension of 8 senior hospital officials and for them to face criminal proceedings after 14 newborn babies burned to death in a fire in a maternity ward. The Premier of the Canadian province of Ontario, Doug Ford, has unveiled a big sign next to Lake Ontario on the border with the United States, which reads Lake Ontario in English and French. It's a response to an executive order by President Trump renaming it Lake America.
4: Welcome back to the Arts Hour from the BBC World Service with me, Nikki Bedi. And if you've only just joined us, where have you been? In the first half of the show, we heard from British actor Aaron Pierre about playing a DC superhero in Lanterns, the Australian actor and star of hospital drama The Pit, Shabana Aziz, and from American novelist Ruth Ozeki. Coming up in a moment, US acting star Stockard Channing. I'll be speaking to documentary maker Orlando von Einsiedel about his new film, The Cycle of Love, which is an extraordinary true story about one man's 6,000-mile bike journey from India to Sweden to find the woman he loved. And we'll hear from the legendary South African vocal group, Ladysmith Black Mambazo. First then, Stockard Channing is the multi-award-winning American actor who starred in the movies Grease and Six Degrees of Separation, as well as playing the president's wife in the seminal TV series The West Wing. Making her debut as a director for the stage in her 80s could be said to be a bit of a late career pivot. Even more so when the play she's directing is Crap's Last Tape by Samuel Beckett, perhaps the most celebrated and cerebral Irish playwright of the last century. It's a minimalist and largely static piece, both trademarks of Burkettian theatre. Think Waiting for Godot. In it, an elderly man called Crap is celebrating, and I'm using air quotes here, his 69th birthday by listening to old tapes of himself recorded in previous years at his kitchen table. The role has been played by many, many great thespians. The late John Hurt, Gary Oldman, Stephen Ray, even playwright Harold Pinter, who did it in a wheelchair, and it was really acclaimed, that performance. Stockard Channing's version opened at this year's Edinburgh Fringe, Scotland's annual international arts festival, and the austere anti-hero is played by David Westhead. He and Stockard Channing spoke to the BBC's Kirsty Walk about why they wanted to do this unusual project together.
5: Well, we were having dinner, which we often do, and he said to me, David said to me, he wanted to get back on stage again. He'd been doing a lot of bits and pieces and movies and this, that, and the other. And I said, that's great, that's great. And he said, I want you to direct me. I said, why? No, that's not what I do. And he knew exactly what he wanted to do. He wanted to do Crap's Last Tape because he had seen somebody do it literally in their living room in Lithuania. And I thought, well, that's a great story, but what does it have to do with me? And he said, well, I trust you, we communicate, we've seen things together, et cetera, et cetera. And I said, so we just started at the beginning, and we sat in my living room and then in my kitchen, the kitchen table, whatever, and we just went through, we went back to basics. And it was a great thing not to have the pressure of a production, a massive production design, change, any of that. No other producers involved. And it really, I have to say, it's down to David, honestly, doing it. But he helped put this thing together and launched it. And so I'm going to have him talk about that.
6: Well, David, I mean, yes, you'd seen that production of Crap's Last Tape in a Soviet-era flat in Lithuania. What was it that just said, I have got to try that one?
7: Well, I was wandering around Lithuania on a day off from filming, and I decided I'd nip to the theatre and see what was on. It was Shakespeare in tights. I thought, I don't really fancy that. So on one of the posters for the Shakespeare play, there was Crap's Last Tape this way, and I followed the arrows, and I followed them all over Vilnius, and I ended up on the 12th floor of a Soviet apartment block in somebody's front room. And there's a little old boy in the corner, and the eight of us who'd made the journey watched him do Crap's Last Tape, and I thought, that is genius. And when I'm old enough, which I now am, I'll do it. And that was it.
6: And so you did, and I watched it this afternoon. It was terrific. So as you said, our protagonist, about to hit 70, you're not quite there yet, is listening back to an audio diary he recorded some 30 years prior on his 39th birthday, when he was perhaps, you know, idealistic, ambitious, a bit naive. How does this role resonate with you? Because, you know, we all document our lives so much these days on social media.
5: And the other thing is that technology, not only did it exist then, but Beckett was fantastically obsessed with the tape recorder, which I think, someone must tell me if this is apocryphal or not, that he at the BBC had an interview and he said, what's that thing? And they said, that's a tape recorder. And the reason he said it in the future is that on every year on this man's birthday, at 70 now, he just at random picks a year. So he has to have been doing it since he was in his 20s. So the play is set in the future. And the fact that Beckett could foresee all this obsession we have with recording our lives, I sometimes wish if people really do go back and listen to old tapes and all the pictures they take and watch them all, you know, in sequence the way this man does. But what those thoughts engender, if you literally get back into your own mind when you were 39, who had just listened to himself at 23, what would that be like?
6: Yeah.
5: And it's quite, it's not the, maybe the most pleasant thing, because it's always the road not traveled. It's the expectations. It's all about expectations we have, which not always the reality lives up to those, positive or negative.
6: You know, but now there is no distance. There is no kind of joy in distance, because we're visiting these things all the time, all the time. But for you, Stockard, who've had such a full life, the idea of reflecting on one's younger life, I mean, how much do you do that?
5: I don't very much. I don't like going back to the past myself. I think that this, given the pattern of my personal life, I wouldn't do that. I mean, I can have recall to remember, and also given what I do, I get interviewed a lot and people force me to go back. And sometimes it's quite disturbing. I just don't want to go back, but that's just me.
4: Stockard Channing and David Westhead. Our cultural critic on today's Arts Hour is Arifa Akbar. Arifa's real job in life is being a theatre critic.
8: Yeah.
4: She's also a writer. So, Arifa, first of all, many people will at least have heard of Samuel Beckett, but for those who might not be au fait with avant-garde modernist anti-theatre, could you give us a sense of his work?
8: Yeah. Not much happens on stage. The stage is usually very stark and stripped down. It's often a man on his own or two men talking, waiting. You're never quite sure what they're talking about or what they're waiting for. There's the odd tree on stage, or there's just a chair in the middle with nothing else. And the characters are in a state of despair. They're sort of broken down men and women. Some are trying to stay cheerful, like a woman in a mound of mud. Sometimes they're singing to themselves.
4: Oh, Lisa Dwan has played that.
8: She's incredible.
4: And she learnt from Billy Whitelaw how to do... Was that called mouth?
8: Not I.
4: Not I. Yeah. Thank you. I think of it as mouth.
8: Amazing.
4: Yeah, so that's a disembodied
8: There's a disembodied mouth on stage at times, you know, talking in what seems like the last minutes of that person's life. And what is always accompanies the despair is this kind of nervy humour. And we call it absurdist humour. It's absurdism, because it sort of suggests that in our most extreme, desolate state of mind, we are funny without quite realising it.
4: I don't think you've seen this particular production.
8: I haven't,
4: no,
8: unfortunately.
4: But you have been at the Edinburgh Festival this year. Do you have a highlight, or is it too hard to choose?
8: There's one gem, classic, in a basement area. All the best things are tucked away in a basement. It was Before Noon, and it's got a really clumsy title, QFWFQ. That title is out of Italo Calvino's If on a Winter's Night a Traveller. That's a postmodern novel with lots of playful stops and starts. And this play is very playful with lots of postmodern stops and starts. It's staged by an American, Gary Newson. And it's the cleverest thing I've seen in a long time.
4: Wow.
8: Exploring the nature of storytelling and what it means to tell a story. And he starts telling layers upon layers of stories. He's so playful. He's so dramatic. He also explores his identity as a Jewish person, as a queer person. He looks at Israel, Zionism, you know, lots and lots of things amongst the stories. And it's a truly amazing find. It's called QFWFQ.
4: What does it mean?
8: That is a character out of Italo Calvino's novel.
4: Got you. Thank you so much. You're listening to The Arts Hour from the BBC World Service. Orlando von Einsiedel is an Oscar-winning British documentary filmmaker whose work has taken us into some of the most extraordinary and dangerous corners of the human experience. From Virunga, his film following rangers in Virunga National Park in the Democratic Republic of Congo, to The White Helmets, which focused on volunteer rescue workers in Syria. His latest film, The Cycle of Love, is altogether more tender. A hybrid documentary, it contains drama reenactments. It tells the extraordinary and beautiful true story of P.K. Mahanandia, a young Indian street artist who, in Delhi in 1975, fell in love with a Swedish woman named Lotta. When she returned home, PK set off after her on a second-hand bicycle, travelling some 6,000 miles across continents, determined to reach the woman he believed was in his destiny. What stood between them wasn't just distance, borders, or language. It was also caste. PK is from the Dalit community, the lowest tier of the social hierarchy in India's traditional Hindu caste system. Orlando joins me now from New York. Orlando, when you first heard about PK and Lotta's love story, what made you feel you needed to make a film about it?
9: Well, I was very lucky. I got to meet PK and Lotta soon after hearing about the story, and they are the most open, generous, warm-hearted people. And I kind of fell in love with them, head over heels in love with them. And I wanted to spend time with them and, you know, films take years to make, and I wanted to spend the next few years working with them to share their story. I mean, it's a story, it's about magic, it's about destiny, it's about love, it's about the kindness of strangers, all these beautiful themes. And I've spent a lot of my career making much more difficult films.
4: And I
9: wanted to make a film that was ultimately unashamedly optimistic and about joy and happiness.
4: So the concept of kismet or destiny is born out in the film, because obviously when PK's born, his horoscope is done, his future wife is going to come from a faraway land, she's going to be musical, horoscope sign Taurus, she'll own a jungle, and then on 17th of December 1975, that Swedish tourist sat in front of PK, and he had 10 minutes for that connection to happen.
10: Are you Doris?
11: How did you know? Are you good at horoscopes, or?
10: Are you of musicality?
11: I play piano, and I sing, love to sing, and I play the recorder.
10: This is the final question that I have to ask.
11: Okay.
10: Are you owner of jungle?
4: Do you believe in kismet and destiny?
9: You know, I came into this with a heavy dose of skepticism. That's just me. The thing is, after spending so much time with PK and Otter, the level of coincidence is pretty extraordinary. I suppose what I would say, and PK would say this himself, is you might be given a prophecy at birth, but ultimately it's not going to just land in your lap. You have to work really, really hard to make that happen. And that's what PK did. And I actually think that's something all of us watching this film or learning about PK's story can take away. You know, we all have ambitions and dreams, but they won't just land on our laps. We have to work at them to make them happen.
4: And what did you know about the Dalit communities before making this film?
9: I'd learned a little bit about India's caste system in school, but I knew very, very little. I think whenever you make a film outside of your own socioeconomic experience, it's an enormous responsibility. And it's incumbent on you as the filmmaker, as the film team, to surround yourselves, therefore, with people who have that lived experience, who understand it. And we took that very seriously. And, you know, we worked with caste experts through pre-production, production and post-production. We had PK himself, he was with us throughout the entire shoot as we were making the film. So we had this very sort of direct feedback mechanism to try and get this stuff right. You know, these are very sensitive, delicate issues, and we wanted to make sure that the film portrayed them in the right way.
12: From very first day in school, teacher said, don't touch anyone. You are impure. I wanted to play with the other children. But very quickly I understood that I'm not the same as them. If I touched anybody, they would run to the river to wash themselves.
4: There is the most beautiful and poignant moment when PK is talking about how he thinks he had a happy childhood, but he doesn't have any photographs. The family were too poor, presumably. And then about how school gave him this rude awakening of being a Dalit, or as he says, a Haridan, an untouchable. I describe this as a hybrid documentary because there are actors playing PK and Lotta, for example, and those parts are therefore dramatic reenactments. The rest of the people and the stories that they tell within the film are real, aren't they?
9: They are. So the film ultimately has two actors in it who play young PK and Lotta, but almost everybody else are real people we met along the way. And to come back to this point about cast, there's a scene in the film where our young PK actor sits down with four Dalit men, and in the film it's shown as if this happened 50 years ago, but this was filmed 2 years ago with real people talking about their lives today.
4: Okay, so this Orlando, this is my next question, and my question was, these are people that I assumed were telling their current life stories, and therefore I thought, how did you choose the stories that would have been told back in the 1970s?
9: So you're right, they are telling their story of today. I mean, what we did is, the idea behind the film is we followed parts of PK's original bike ride, and then we just met people every day on the road, and we sort of street cast people. We found communities of Afghans, Iranians, we found Western backpackers in hostels. And then we just have conversations with them that play out very naturally, nothing scripted, everything's, you know, frankly, very documentary.
4: It must have been a gift as well, Orlando, to have the fact that PK was an artist sketching people. So to have those people sitting in front of the person playing PK, I mean, it would have been an incredibly inventive device, but it's actually true. Did he sketch Indira Gandhi, the former Prime Minister of India?
9: So PK did sketch Indira Gandhi. He also sketched the, you know, the first female cosmonaut. I mean, he was, you know, when PK left Odisha as a young man and he became a street artist in Delhi, he was a minor celebrity. You know, people would come to Connaught Place to be drawn by PK, and he would charge 10 rupees for 10-minute sketches. He was very well known.
4: So PK's journey it's romantic, obviously. It's also an extraordinary act of self-belief. And I just wondered how you view his journey physically and beyond. Did you see it as someone determined to break the rules? How do you view it?
9: I think PK is the most extraordinary human being. He grew up with this incredibly difficult upbringing, but yet he is still so hopeful and optimistic about human beings, and I think that really helps him. You know, he everywhere he goes, he charms people. And you know, we had PK with us for 7 weeks while we were filming, and we'd be filming a scene, I'd turn around and there's a crowd around PK as he's drawing somebody or telling an anecdote, you know, or doing a magic trick. But also, Nikki, I should say, and I think this for me is one of the sort of the special things about PK's story, is it was also, he was helped by people along the way.
4: Oh, yes.
9: And he could only do this journey because kind strangers gave him shelter and they fed him. And I think it's very easy in the world today. You turn on the news, you listen to the radio, and we all, you know, it's very easy to believe that everybody maybe outside one's own country has bad intentions or is unkind. And it just goes so far against my own experience of being a human being. Most people, I find, are the vast, vast majority are good and kind. And I think PK's story really, really shows that, and hopefully our film does too.
4: How did you choose the footage? Because most of this, am I right, you shot mostly in India with locations standing in for Iran and Afghanistan. What about all the old footage you had of Delhi and Istanbul?
9: So when we were sort of building the film in the first stages, we did this unbelievable dive into archive material, old 16mm, old 35mm footage from the hippie trail, from Iran, from Turkey, from Afghanistan and India. And it was amazing diving into all of that. And then our job when we filmed the kind of the reconstruction or the modern element was to match that footage, not just in terms of locations, but also we had to make our footage, we had to degrade it to,
4: yes,
9: look like that old footage. And then hopefully in the film, when you watch it, it all kind of blends seamlessly.
4: It does. It was beautiful. Priyanka Chopra Jonas has jumped on board as an exec producer on the film. And I just wanted to know what having a Bollywood star, a huge name for India, and someone known as an actor and a celebrity internationally, what is that going to do for the film?
9: So it's funny, when we began this, you know, we're a small, scrappy, independent film. And when we began, we had these lofty ambitions about who we might be able to work with in the future, who might help shine a very bright spotlight on PK and Lotta's story and the film itself. And everybody said, oh, Priyanka Chopra would be great. So it's very funny that years later, when the film was finished and we managed to get it in front of her, that she fell in love with it too. And joined us. And we had our premiere here in New York last week. And Priyanka joined us, and it was amazing.
4: Orlando, thank you so much for being on the Arts Hour today. And do try and catch The Cycle of Love whenever and wherever it's showing near you in the world. Arifa, you've seen The Cycle of Love.
8: Oh, I'm going to be recommending this film to everybody I meet. Now, normally, I don't like romance at all. Mm. I'm not a sentimental person. This is definitely romantic. A man travels across the world on a bicycle to be reunited with the woman he feels he's destined for. But there is something so winning in its mixing of documentary testimonies from this man and woman and the reenactment. There's such a lot of honesty. And what it also reminded me of are other films and other books in which people make these enormous epic journeys out of some sort of romantic drive. I don't know if you've come across The Unlikely Pilgrimage of Harold Fry.
4: I have indeed.
8: Yeah, it was a best-selling book. Then it turned into this film full of UK national treasures, such as Jim Broadbent. It's about a man who gets news of an old friend of his up in Scotland. He's down in the south of England. He gets news that his friend is dying in a hospice in Scotland. He writes her a letter and goes to post it, but he carries on walking past the post office and walks and decides to walk to Scotland.
4: Yeah, there are echoes.
8: And then also, of course, Odyssey, where Odysseus is on his way back to Penelope,
4: his wife,
8: who is loyally waiting for him, fending off the suitors. And whether you like Christopher Nolan or not, there's real romance in that film of his and in that narrative that her husband is desperate to get back to his wife.
4: Thank you, Arifa. Finally, on today's Arts Hour, South Africa's Ladysmith Black Mambazo. They're probably the most famous a cappella group in the world. They achieved international fame when they appeared on Paul Simon's classic, but for some, controversial album, Graceland, which is 40 years old this year. To mark the occasion, Ladysmith Black Mambazo performed Under African Skies, a concert named after a lyric from the Graceland album, at the Royal Albert Hall in London as part of the BBC Proms. The band are also cultural campaigners whose work became the soundtrack to the anti-apartheid movement and Nelson Mandela's journey from imprisonment to president. They were formed by the late Joseph Shabalala, who passed the torch on to family members. Here's his son, Sibongiseni, and grandson, Gagamela, telling Lopa Kutari why Graceland remains vital 4 decades on.
13: And here they are, Ladysmith Black Mambazo, taking their place on the stage.
14: That album is very important to us and also for African music because it is the album that launched Ladysmith Black Mambazo, the sound of traditional music of South Africa to the world.
13: Gagamela, what does it feel like to be singing these songs today?
15: More than anything, it's an honor for me to be part of this because we would see our grandfather and our fathers on the world stages with Paul Simon. So for us to be in this Royal Albert Hall as well, to be in the Proms and to do the Graceland album is a big thing for us. And the fact that, you know, it is an album that has transcended so long, I'm just happy to be in this.
13: An honour indeed, and what a legacy. No one sings like they do. An ovation even before they've sung a note. They're going to start with a song called Nomatemba, Mother of Hope. It's the first song that Joseph Shabalala ever wrote for the group.
16: Thank you. Thank you very much. 望一些了

0: Ladysmith Black Mambazo. That's it for this week's Arts Hour. Thank you for your ears, and thank you to both my guests, Arifa Akbar and Orlando von Einsiedel. For now, from me, Nikki Beatty, studio manager Steve Greenwood and Dave O'Neill, and producers Nikki Paxman and Kieran Birmingham, see you next week.
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3: At 22 hours GMT, welcome to the newsroom from the BBC World Service. I'm Paul Moss, and as the death toll rises from the Himalayan flood disaster, China has been reassuring people about its rescue effort, while Nepalese rescuers describe the challenges.
4: We tried to go inside, but because of the deep, deep, deep mud, we cannot go until the area.
3: Why was Ukrainian ammunition stored in a residential area? 37 people died when it was hit by a Russian strike and exploded. President Zelensky wants answers.
5: It's a horrific situation, and the negligence of those who stored explosives right next to people is appalling.
3: Also in this program, Donald Trump hails the greatest oil deal in history with Venezuela. And when emergency ambulance crews arrive in Japan, why do people tidy up their shoes?
6: They are kind of disorderly, and people then create an order so that you can slip into their shoes easily.
3: All of that after the news.
7: BBC News with Chris Barrow. The Israeli Prime Minister has condemned settlers who again attacked the Palestinian village of Kuzra in the occupied West Bank. Benjamin Netanyahu called them rioters who harmed Israel's standing in the world, and he said they would be arrested. The settlers took over a home with a Palestinian family still inside. Israeli security forces expelled them, but reports say they remained nearby. Katie Watson reports from Jerusalem.
8: Benjamin Netanyahu called the settlers a handful of rioters who are violating the law. The president, Isaac Herzog, said it was a stain on the face of Israel. The number of Israeli settlements and outposts has escalated in recent years, most notably since Hamas attacked Israel in October 2023. All settlements are illegal under international law. Outposts are also illegal under Israeli law, though they're often supported by state services and funding.
7: Rescuers in Nepal, battling to find survivors from Wednesday's deadly flash flood, have managed to drill into a tunnel at a hydroelectric power plant where dozens of workers are believed to be trapped. A pipe has been inserted into the tunnel to send air. The massive torrent of water and debris swept away entire villages in the Himalaya on the Nepal-Tibet border. Meanwhile, on the Tibetan side of the border, Chinese rescue teams have been searching for survivors. Laura Bicker in Beijing has this update.
9: That lake that had formed within the debris of the landslide just up from the main catastrophic site on the Tibetan side of the border has begun to subside. Now remember, there was panic in the last 24 hours after it started to overflow. Rescuers had to stop all operations. Well, now Chinese officials say the water is receding and receding slowly. So that is some good news.
7: President Zelensky has ordered an investigation after a Russian airstrike detonated munitions in a warehouse near a residential area outside Ukraine's capital, killing 37 people. Mr. Zelensky said it was horrific negligence to store deadly explosives near civilians. Dozens were injured in blasts which lasted for hours in a village west of Kyiv. More than 100 houses were damaged and 400 families were evacuated. Niger's military rulers say an attempted coup in the capital has been defeated after hours of fighting around key government and military sites. Mutinous soldiers tried to enter the presidential palace and seize an airbase. Camilla Mills reports.
10: State television was briefly forced off air as heavy gunfire and explosions were heard across the city. The news agency AFP says the presidential guard, backed by Russian forces, later retook the airbase and that several of the mutineers were killed. The defense ministry says the soldiers had taken colleagues hostage and opened fire on sensitive sites.
7: BBC News. British officials say the Royal Navy has been involved in an intense operation to track Russian warships escorting sanctioned vessels near UK waters. British warships monitored a Russian task force that was accompanying cargo vessels from the North Sea through the Channel. Moscow uses a shadow fleet to evade international sanctions on its oil. Voting has ended in Iceland in a high-stakes referendum on whether to resume accession talks with the European Union. The race is tight, with the country split after a campaign focused on the cost of living, sovereignty and control over Iceland's valuable fishing waters. Among the opponents is Magnea Now Johannesdottir, a member of Reykjavik City Council.
11: The world is changing, but I do think that that does not mean that we have to lock ourselves with the European Union. We do have trade agreements, for example, with China that might be put at risk if we join the European Union. When it comes to protection, we are a founding member of NATO. We have a bilateral protection agreement with the United States of America, and we are a part of the European Economic Area, so we do have strong ties with Europe.
7: The first reliable results are expected within hours. Rival accounts have emerged of the freeing of a cargo ship hijacked by Somali pirates. Earlier, the government of Puntland, a semi-autonomous state in northeast Somalia, said the pirates had released the MV Lutuf after being paid a ransom of $2.5 million. But now the Somali government says its troops with Turkish allies freed the ship, killing 14 pirates. Neither Turkey nor the ship's owners have commented. Norway's King Haakon has used his first public speech since ascending to the throne to pay tribute to his late father. The new monarch described King Harald, who died on Friday, aged 89, as generous and kind. King Haakon said Norway had changed for the better during his father's life, but warned that the world was becoming more unpredictable. And that's the latest world news from the BBC.
3: You're listening to The Newsroom with me, Paul Moss. We've had the stories of survivors miraculously pulled from the rubble. There have been the truly heroic efforts of rescuers to reach people in what are still very dangerous flood-affected areas. And yet the news from this week's Himalayan flood remains overwhelmingly grim. Not just the rising toll of 700 dead and 3,000 still missing, but also the sheer scale of destruction, with question marks as to how or whether the destroyed towns and villages will ever be rebuilt. On the Nepali side of the border, much of the focus of rescue efforts has been on a series of tunnels connected to hydroelectric plants which were washed away. Within the last hour, it's been reported that rescuers at one of the tunnels have managed to drill a hole and to pump air to the dozen or so people trapped inside. But helping the others remains a challenge, as we heard from Jenjin Lama, a Nepali mountain guide who's been trying to reach them.
4: First, we went by chopper, and then we connect each other, and then we try to go inside. But because of the deep muddy, so we cannot able to go until the block area. Still, there is a high chances to rock fall and not stable. So I think everyone should take care.
3: Among those who need to take care, of course, are the 18,000 security personnel who the Nepalese authorities have mobilised for the rescue effort. But their own safety appears to be in jeopardy because of a dire lack of equipment, as the BBC reporter in the capital, Kathmandu, Srijana Shrestha, has been hearing.
12: They told me they do not have enough boots or proper boots to step into the muddy area to conduct the rescue operations. And also, they do not have proper connecting devices, and so they can keep track of those security people as well. People who have been rescued from the affected areas, they have been moved to temporary and other makeshift camps. They have been given food and supplies for now. But the problem for now is finding out a long-term solution, because they have lost everything.
3: We've talked about the number of people listed as missing in Nepal, but in fact that term is slightly misleading, because the bodies of those listed may well have been found, but not yet identified. Mortuaries there are completely overwhelmed, and the authorities are appealing for help to identify the dead, as our correspondent in Kathmandu, Azadeh Moshiri, reports.
13: I'm at a mortuary in Kathmandu. On either side of the walls of this mortuary, on the outdoor gates, the authorities have posted pictures of the bodies that have been recovered so that friends and relatives can come here and identify the bodies. They're extremely graphic. It's either pictures of the victims in the mortuary and body bags or the moment they were found. And there are some children and some infants here as well. And it's still, given the state that these people were found in, very difficult to identify them. And so people have been coming and putting up their mobile phones and looking at them, trying to see if the photos match. And I've spoken to people here who say, I just don't know. It's too difficult. Look at the condition that these people have been found in. And so it really goes to show the difficulty of not only getting information, identifying the bodies, but also for family members and relatives to get information during this crisis. And in the meantime, there are thousands of people who have been rescued, but the number of casualties keep growing. They're in the hundreds, and there are thousands of people missing, including foreign nationals as well.
3: Azadeh Moshiri, despite the remoteness of the Nepalese areas affected, we have received, as you've heard, quite a lot of information about the damage wreaked by the floods. The same cannot be said.
13: And there are thousands of people missing, including foreign nationals as well.
3: Azadeh Moshiri, despite the remoteness of the Nepalese areas affected, we have received, as you've heard, quite a lot of information about the damage wreaked by the floods. The same cannot be said about the affected parts of Tibet, which not only are physically

0: Change much in the wake of these devastating floods. Certainly coverage of the disaster in China's state-controlled media have focused not so much on the victims' suffering, but only on the valiant and indeed efficient efforts being made by state agencies in conducting the rescue. People like Yao Shui Qin from the Sichuan Fire and Rescue Service.
1: After we arrived at the core area, our primary task is to search for the buried and missing people. We plan to conduct a rapid overall search of the affected zone and then carry out precise segment-by-segment searches.
0: It's not just people in China who are being kept in the dark about this disaster. With so much restriction on anyone travelling to Tibet, it's hard for any journalist to find out what is actually happening on the Chinese side of the border. But our correspondent in Beijing, Laura Bicker, has been trying.
2: In the last 24 hours, pictures and footage have emerged through Chinese state media of rescuers finally arriving at the worst hit area. And all they seem to have found at the time is debris and ruins. They still say they will be searching for survivors, but now they really are trying to clear debris, get the road cleared, and get into the kind of constructive way of trying to make sure that they can reach various villages in this very remote V-shaped valley.
0: How is this story being reported in China? What are Chinese people hearing and seeing about this devastation?
2: When it comes to the footage that we all remember from this disaster, the enduring images from Girong Port, the land border between Tibet and Nepal, the enduring image we all remember is that crashing torrent of water flying through these buildings, sending lorries, trucks flying, and hundreds of people fleeing for their lives. That footage has been seen in screens right across the world, but not here in China. It has been censored on social media and it certainly has not been shown on state media. They've shown one still image from it. Now, one of the reasons why they will not want to show this is they will not want to give a real kind of impression of large loss of life. One of the reasons for that is Beijing is incredibly sensitive throughout the country about being blamed for disasters, not doing enough to prevent disasters.
0: One thing I've seen reported is that Tibetans who were trying to get back to the affected areas to find out what happened to their families, perhaps to try and take part in the rescue, have been physically prevented from returning. Is that something you've heard?
2: We saw snippets of it on Chinese state media, yes. There was music behind it, and the reason given on Chinese state media was that it just wasn't safe to do so. One of the images, you can see a Tibetan woman on her knees pleading for information about her relatives, and it's very short indeed. Another, the blurred out image of a Tibetan crying and the policeman, you know, trying to reassure them. I mean, obviously, it's incredibly distressing for relatives at this time, and one of the things that rights groups are emphasising is that because there's a lack of independent oversight here, they are unsure whether or not relatives in this region are getting the information that they need.
0: Laura Bicker. Those who allowed this to happen must be held accountable, Volodymyr Zelensky said. He was speaking after a huge depot full of ammunition was hit by an aerial attack, with the resulting explosion killing at least 37 people in Mila, a small town on the outskirts of Kyiv. And for once, the Ukrainian president's anger was directed not just at Russia, which launched the attack, but at whoever had decided that this residential area was a sensible place to keep such a huge amount of drones, shells and other armaments.
3: It's a horrific situation, and the negligence of those who stored explosives right next to people is appalling. There is extensive damage. The community leader died while assisting with the rescue operation. My condolences go out to all the families and loved ones.
0: That community leader President Zelensky referred to was the mayor of Dmitrivka, another town close to the explosion. And among those joining the chorus of condemnation was Ukraine's Prime Minister Serhii Kheretsky. Everyone responsible, without exception, must face severe punishment, he said. Well, from the latest from the scene of this explosion, I heard from the BBC's correspondent in Kyiv, Dan Johnson.
4: We're just on the edge of that exclusion zone, which is large. It includes the homes of 400 people who've had to be moved and are facing at least the next night or perhaps more away from home because of the damage and the risk of unexploded munitions. The

0: Videos that we saw from last night when this Russian drone hit this warehouse show a series of large explosions because that warehouse was packed with ammunition. We were actually taken by a family into that exclusion zone a little bit closer to see what's left of their house. Their outhouses were totally destroyed and burned. Their home has had all its windows shattered. The wood is splintered. The house looks very much like it won't be habitable. And right across their garden and their yard were unexploded cartridges which have been flung through the air, and that is a problem right across this neighborhood now. So we've seen a huge emergency services response here today, firstly going through damaged buildings trying to get a clear picture of exactly how many people are being killed and hurt, and those numbers have kept rising through the day. But also we've seen them bringing in heavy-duty demining trucks which have to go through the entire area looking for unexploded munitions to deal with those before anybody comes back and again gets hurt. So a real challenge for the emergency services here, and real anger from the people who were living nearby this warehouse, who thought, they've told me, it was storing food. They did not realize that something so dangerous was right on their doorsteps.
1: Anger, but as we've heard, there's been huge condemnation of the decision to put the ammunition there. But this is the second time that an ammunition dump near to Kyiv's been hit in less than 2 months. I mean, if lessons weren't learned the first time, it doesn't exactly inspire confidence, does it, that the authorities are going to prevent it happening again?
0: Absolutely. 7 people were killed in that incident last month, very similar, where an ammunition dump was hit and local houses were destroyed. There were promises then that this should not happen, that it would not happen again, that there were rules that they would be enforced. And yet, within just weeks, it's happened again on an even bigger scale. So the president has issued very strong statements saying that this is an unacceptable crime, that he can't believe it's happened again, that those responsible will be held to account. He's announced an investigation into allegations of criminal negligence. So he says this is unacceptable, that he's determined to find out who is responsible and hold them to account. But it will raise the questions of just how safe Ukraine is keeping its people. It is under relentless Russian attack at the moment. Kyiv has had 2 days of constant air raid alerts. There's been an attack around every 2 hours. So people know the risk that Russian drones and missiles face. But now they're questioning whether they're even being protected by their own officials, their own military.
1: Dan Johnson in Kyiv. You're listening to The Newsroom from the BBC World Service. A huge task awaits me, so said the new King of Norway, Haakon VIII, giving his first public speech since taking the throne. His father, King Harald, died on Friday after reigning for more than 35 years. And nobody could doubt that the new king faces a challenge, not least restoring public support for the Norwegian royals after what can best be described as a turbulent period. But speaking on Saturday, the new head of state preferred to focus on global matters.
2: The world today has become more unstable and unpredictable than it was during most of King Harald's reign. This affects us here in Norway as well, and has brought a new uncertainty to our lives. Now that my father has passed away, a huge task awaits me. He reminded our family constantly that each of us must do things in our own way, find our own path forward, be ourselves. He followed his father, King Olav, who in turn followed his father, King Haakon. Now it's my turn.
1: Like their fellow European royals, Norway's have no real political power, but are seen more as an important symbol of national unity. But can that persist, given the number and sheer variety of scandals they face lately? The Norwegian journalist Lars Bavanger seems to think so.
3: The support for the monarchy is pretty solid. It took a dip around February, particularly when it really became quite clear the extent of the now Queen Mette Marit's relationship with deceased financier Jeffrey Epstein. She was in email contact with him, met him several times. That became known in February at the same time as the trial against her son from a previous relationship, Magnus Hobie, also started. So the entire monarchy's support dipped a bit, then it's still hovering around 60%, 60 plus. Support for the monarch, the late king, was never in question. That's but never really dipped. And the new king has also enjoyed quite a lot of sympathy. So I don't think we're looking at any time soon a sort of a push for a constitutional change away from a monarchy in Norway. But again, who knows what the future brings? Things change quickly sometimes. So I think the royals are aware of this, and then they will have to work with the time. And of course, they will have to do what the people through parliament decides in the end.
1: Lars Bavanger in Oslo. It's only 3 years since Niger's government was overthrown by a military coup, so cynics might say that the military government now ruling the country could hardly complain when they themselves were targeted by soldiers attempting to seize power. It was early on Saturday morning when it seems a mutinous faction of the army launched its attack on the presidential palace and the airport. There were reports of gunfire and explosions, and state television briefly went off air. However, as our West African reporter Makwachi Okafor told me, it didn't take long for the Nigerian authorities to insist that the rebels had been defeated.
4: The authorities in Niger have said that following the attacks that happened last night, of which they have now described as a mutiny, security forces were deployed and they seem to have contained this mutiny and taken control of key areas. That's what they have said. These attacks were heard in multiple areas in the capital, from the international airport, which is a key military base and also part of the presidential palace. But the authorities have now said that they have largely contained the mutiny.
1: Do we have any idea why these soldiers mutinied? I've seen reports that they may have come from frontline units that were fighting an Islamist insurgency, and I know perhaps they were fed up of the fighting, not happy with the course of that conflict.
4: At the moment, we don't know exactly why they had mutinied. It might be too early to say if this is just a mutiny or even an attempted coup. It is quite still unclear because the exact demands or their motives haven't been officially established. But the government has actually described it as soldiers who broke with military discipline. Now, as you said, it's important to note that reports that the soldiers were troops involved in the frontline fighting insurgency. Now, Niger has been under immense pressure. In January, there was an attack in the capital city by Islamic State, and then in June, another attack in the capital city by an Al-Qaeda-linked Jenim. So it is possible that the soldiers within the ranks are quite unhappy with how things are going, especially as the military government took over power, promising to stamp out insurgency, and perhaps they are not just happy with how things are going and the level of casualties recorded within the military population.
1: Listening to you with your description of, you know, attacks from different Islamist factions, this latest apparent mutiny or coup, it doesn't sound like this government is in any way bringing stability to Niger, does it?
4: Yeah, so today's event sort of sends a serious warning sign about the country's stability at the moment. When the military government took over power, they kind of expelled Western forces, removed the U.S. military base and removed France, and now started working with Russian forces with a promise of bringing stability in the country and stamping out insurgency. But it seems like with this level of attacks and the scale and frequency, that hope of stability seemed not to be coming, even with Russian forces on ground.
1: Our West African reporter, Makwachi Okafor. Now, there was a time when Venezuela's interim president, Delcy Rodriguez, would presumably have described herself as a socialist. After all, she served in the avowedly socialist government of Nicolas Maduro, one which was never thought of short of tub-thumping rhetoric, much of it directed at the United States. So it may well raise eyebrows among her erstwhile socialist colleagues to see Ms. Rodriguez welcoming a huge oil deal with the US, one also praised by Donald Trump with his usual penchant for hyperbole as the biggest oil deal in world history. It's a deal which has certainly taken a lot of effort by the Trump administration, and one which our North America correspondent Peter Bowe says could well pay dividends.
5: Well, this is a deal that really follows months of Donald Trump touting the potential of American involvement in Venezuela in terms of its vast reserves of oil. And what he's saying now in a social media post is that the U.S. will have majority control of some 65 billion barrels of Venezuela's proven oil reserves. We're talking here about one-fifth of the country's oil reserves. And he says that this would double American oil reserves, which is a questionable claim. We really have very few details about the nature of this arrangement with Venezuela. According to one US official, it will involve an as yet unnamed private company in Venezuela. And also in his social media posting, President Trump saying, and perhaps coming at this time, 2 months before elections in the United States, this is the most significant statement, that it would substantially reduce gas prices, petrol prices here in the United States. But there's much still to be understood about this deal and its actual impact on Americans, indeed whether it would affect gas prices in the short term, which clearly is something that's on the minds of many Americans.
1: Peter Bowes. In Japan, visitors are expected to remove their footwear when entering someone's home, and hosts will often turn their guest shoes towards the doorway. It's considered a sign of politeness. But paramedics in the city of Kanazawa say Japan's etiquette culture has gone a step too far. Officials have released a video urging residents not to tidy up the shoes of emergency responders when they arrive at their homes. The newsroom's Helena Berg told me why they thought this was necessary.
6: The video was posted on Instagram by the fire department, which is in charge of all the emergency services in this city in central Japan. And it shows four paramedics entering someone's apartment. They take off their shoes at the front door, and then the homeowner tidies them up and puts them in a nice straight line. The video explains that although this is the norm in Japan, it's actually unhelpful to the paramedics. When they're trying to carry someone out on a stretcher and get out of the house quickly, the shoes have been rearranged in a way that actually makes it more difficult for them to put them back on. The video says residents should resist the urge to be polite and just leave the shoes where they are, because paramedics actually do leave them in a specific spot that makes it easier for them to slip them back on and get out.
1: Now, I gather that this has ignited a more general discussion online about the heavy emphasis in Japan on politeness and etiquette.
6: It has. The video has actually been viewed more than 500,000 times now, and it's brought a lot of attention to Japan's cultural emphasis on politeness and etiquette. For a lot of Japanese people, the home is seen as a really clean and sterile and serene environment. So the fact that emergency responders are taking off their shoes, even in emergency situations, lets you know quite how polite they are. The concept of omotenashi, which roughly translates to hospitality, is also really important to a lot of Japanese people. And it's the idea that when someone is a guest in your house, you need to show them a lot of respect and anticipate their needs and really take really good care of them. And tidying up their shoes is part of that. Brigitta Steger, who's a professor of Japanese studies at Cambridge University, says that that's part of the reason that this has become such a common practice.
7: If there are many people coming to the house, of course, then there are lots of shoes outside and they are quite of disorderly. And that's our newer etiquette, I think, that has to do with hospitality, that people then create an order also of the shoes so that if you go out of the house, then you can slip into the shoes easily and get off.
6: Because being barefoot inside your house is so common in Japan, the website of the country's Fire and Disaster Management Agency actually advises people to get their shoes ready to go and have them at the front door as an ambulance is on its way. So really, the message from paramedics is simple. Grab your own shoes, but leave ours alone.
1: Helena Burke, you've been listening to The Newsroom from the BBC World Service with me, Paul Moss. A reminder of the main news. The number of people missing after flash flooding on the border between Nepal and Tibet is now close to 3,000. Almost 700 have died. President Zelensky has ordered an inquiry into why a weapons warehouse attacked by Russia was located close to homes. 37 people were killed in the drone strike. And Israel's prime minister has condemned settlers who've been attacking a Palestinian village in the occupied West Bank. And that is it for this edition of The Newsroom from all of us here in London. Goodbye.
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11: BBC News with Chris Barrow. The Israeli Prime Minister has condemned settlers who again attacked the Palestinian village of Kusra in the occupied West Bank. Benjamin Netanyahu called them rioters who violated the law and harmed Israel's standing in the world. Rescuers in Nepal battling to find survivors from Wednesday's deadly glacier collapse have managed to drill into a tunnel where dozens of workers are believed to be trapped. A pipe has been inserted to send air into the tunnel. Reports say as many as 900 workers could be trapped in the many tunnels. More than 2,400 people are still missing. President Zelensky has ordered an investigation after a Russian airstrike detonated munitions in a warehouse near a residential area outside Ukraine's capital, killing 37 people. Mr. Zelensky said it was horrific negligence to store explosives near civilians. British officials say the Royal Navy has been involved in an intense operation to track Russian warships escorting sanctioned vessels near UK waters. Moscow has been giving the ships military escorts since some Western countries began seizing them. Voting has ended in Iceland in a high-stakes referendum on whether to resume accession talks with the European Union. The race is tight, with the country split after a campaign focused on the cost of living, sovereignty and control over Iceland's pristine fishing waters. Niger's military rulers say an attempted coup in the capital has been defeated after hours of fighting around key government and military sites. Reports say the presidential guard, supported by Russian forces, have retaken an airbase at Niamey's international airport. The premier of the Canadian province of Ontario, Doug Ford, has unveiled a big sign next to Lake Ontario on the border with the United States, which reads Lake Ontario in English and French. The sign is a response to an executive order by President Trump renaming it Lake America after trade talks with Canada broke down. BBC News.
12: The relationship between the US and Canada is nearing breaking point. The two countries are locked in a trade war, and for now, neither appears to be backing down. It is a huge test for the Canadian Prime Minister, Mark Carney. Instead of striking a deal with the president, like other US allies have, he's instead chosen to walk away from Donald Trump's demands. But there's so much on the line for both men. It's also a test of American power and Donald Trump's ability to get what he wants on the global stage. Welcome to AmeriCas with Anthony Zerker and me, Sumi Somaskanda.
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14: You hear that sound? 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
18: I have four words for you. Turn the volume up.
19: Hello, it's Anthony here in Washington, D.C.
12: And it's Sumi sitting alongside Anthony in our Washington, D.C. bureau. Anthony, it's Wednesday around 10 a.m. here in Washington. And boy, this trade war between the U.S. and Canada does not seem to be, let's say, cooling down at all at the moment.
19: Yeah, it has spiked. It's been simmering for a while, yeah. I think. And we had bits and pieces. You know, there was a lot of feuding between Canada and the U.S. last year, even before Trump came back to office, where he was talking about the 51st state and picking fights with Justin Trudeau, who is a former prime minister. But here we are now, a new prime minister, and this is as hot as I think it's ever gotten.
12: Yeah. So if we just go through it, Canada has chosen to retaliate. It has announced tariffs of up to 50% on hundreds of American goods. And starting in September, Canada will double tariffs on American steel and aluminum. That's really critical, from 25% to 50%. Looking at some of the other items here, they're going to impose tariffs from 15 to 50% on hundreds of other products. So food, plastics, appliances, agriculture equipment, motorcycles. Think about that. That's, you know, quintessentially American. Electronics as well. This all comes in response to those trade talks breaking down and President Trump announcing steep tariffs, 50% tariffs on Canadian goods, including whiskey, dairy products, toys, clothing, hockey sticks, of course, and threats to increase. He's now threatened to increase Canadian car tariffs and trucks up to 50% starting January of next year. So all of those numbers tell us this is just ratcheting up, escalating further and further.
19: Right. And those Canadian tariffs that you mentioned, they kick in about 2 weeks. Yeah. So there's a little bit of wiggle room here. And those big auto tariffs don't kick in, as you said, till the first of the year. That gives them a little space to try to negotiate something. But they've been negotiating now for quite some time. If you remember, in Trump's first term, they renegotiated the North America Free Trade Agreement, changed it to the U.S.-Mexico-Canada agreement, USMCA.
12: Although the Canadians call it CUSMA, I believe.
19: So many letters. And that was Trump negotiating it. And then coming back in again, he renegotiated that renegotiation, tried to get a better deal, which is one of the reasons why I think there's some hard feelings on the Canadian side. They feel like they keep negotiating deals with the U.S. and Trump keeps changing the terms. And when Mark Carney announced that he was pulling his negotiators back on Saturday morning, that was one of the things he said. He said that it seems like trade agreements with the United States are written in pencil, not pen.
12: And yes, there is a bit of time to negotiate, but if you listen to the words that are being expressed on both sides, they certainly don't sound like they're willing to come back to the table. We have a clip of Ontario Premier Doug Ford, who is quite boisterous and obviously really entertaining to listen to. He hit out at President Trump during a speech on Monday.
20: He says he doesn't need Canada. I'd love to see, he wants to take our auto sector. I'd love to see him run cars without any oil. I'd love to see, you know, him try to grow vegetables and fruit and everything without the potash. You know, your own people, President Trump, don't even like you. And they're going to speak loud and clear when it comes to the midterms. And if I was allowed to, I'd be down there door knocking.
19: He also said that Donald Trump could kiss his ass. Can we say that on the podcast?
12: I hope so. If Doug Ford says it, we can say it.
21: Okay, I was just wondering, you sound a little more subdued than you did this morning on the radio when you said Donald Trump could kiss your ass. Did the Prime Minister tell you to ask you to tone it down a bit?
20: No, he didn't. I'm not going to comment, but he wasn't against that. And I have a lot of real estate on my ass, so he has a lot of room to kiss my ass.
19: I mean, it's very much a bigger-than-life personality and the kind of guy who can go toe-to-toe with Donald Trump in a way that Mark Carney doesn't. He's very genteel. You know, he's a financier before becoming a politician. And it was Ford, according to reports in the New York Times and elsewhere, who told Carney, this isn't a good deal. Don't take it, and refuse to agree to put American whiskey and other distilled drinks back onto the shelves in Canada, which is one of the things that the Americans were pushing for in these negotiations. And this derailed on a number of different levels. There were a lot of big issues that they just didn't seem to be able to come to an agreement on. The U.S. was asking for more access to streaming services and bypassing these foreign language requirements or French language requirements that are very big in Quebec. They were talking about auto tariffs. Canadians wanted them lower on the cars they were manufacturing in Canada that are being sent back down to the U.S. So it doesn't seem like there's an easy resolution to this. There's still a lot of work to be done, as you say. And the way this rhetoric has gotten and how heated it has become makes it seem like it's not just something that can be smoothed over by diplomats. This is a significant break.
12: Yeah. You know, the American side, the Trump administration says, we offered them the best possible deal, the best deal anyone could get, and they walked away, indicating it's Canada's fault. One other point I thought that was interesting, Anthony, is the Canadians say that the U.S. was demanding that Washington could dictate trade terms that Canada had with other countries as well. And Mark Carney is basically saying any sovereign country cannot sign up to that kind of agreement. We can't allow that to happen. If you listen to President Trump, he keeps accusing Canada of freeloading, kind of acting like it's a state and getting the benefits of a state, but being a sovereign country, and that that has to end. He has continuously, repeatedly accused Canada of ripping off the U.S., not only on some of those trade levels, so how much dairy, how much U.S. dairy can come into Canada, for example, but also he says, also militarily, that Canada has been depending on the U.S. for security. And we've heard that echoed across the administration from the transportation secretary, from the trade representative, Jameson Greer. But you really get the sense that there's not a lot of trust right now. And then we saw President Trump escalate it one step further, where he said he wants to rename Lake Ontario as Lake America. I grew up on Lake Ontario in Rochester, New York, so it's a lake that's very familiar to me and crossing over to Canada. I don't think many people in that area would love to see that.
19: I mean, the name is derived from the Native American tribe there, so it's not even really Canadian. It's just both the Canadian province of Ontario, where Toronto is, and the lake both have the same roots. So, yeah, but this is Trump, and he's also said that Canada's ripping off the U.S. to reflect what the American perspective is on those tariffs that they want Canada to impose on third parties. They worry that they're going to strike a deal with China, for instance, and bring in electric cars, and then those cars will come down to the U.S., or bring in Chinese steel, and it'll get around the tariffs that the United States has put up. I wrote about this on the website today, and I spoke with some experts who have been paying a lot of attention to this. And one of the interesting points they made was that the United States is negotiating with both Canada and Mexico. This was the North America Free Trade Zone. In one way, Mexico is moving towards more close integration with the U.S. economy. They're accepting some sacrifices of sovereignty in order to get closer to the United States economically. And the Canadians are taking a different choice. They don't want to sacrifice their sovereignty in order to have economic security. I think in the Americans' view, they would create some sort of a fortress America where everyone has the same tariffs all around the outside, Mexico, the U.S., and Canada. They would trade freely within, but they would be able to present a kind of united front to the rest of the world, both on the economy, on trade, on national security. All of this goes back to issues we've discussed frequently on this show, which is American foreign policy, looking at the Western Hemisphere and North America in particular as this sphere of influence and America's backyard, and we're going to secure that. And then what happens to the rest of the world we'll deal with from a distance.
12: Yeah, and Canada has clearly said we're not necessarily happy with those terms and conditions that would make that fortress. It's also a bit of a test of President Trump's strategy here. If you look at other allies until now, when they have been staring down the threat of steep tariffs from President Trump, they have chosen to negotiate, not necessarily a comprehensive deal, but around the edges to lower tariffs on one product or the other. If you listen to what the Trump administration has been saying, they point out that the only countries that have retaliated are China and Canada, putting them essentially in the same boat. Why is Mark Carney doing that, the prime minister? Well, for one, as we said, he feels these are simply terms that Canada cannot agree to, that would be too punitive for Canada. But also, I think that this is a bit of a gamble, isn't it, for Mark Carney, to say, we stand up to Trump, let's see what happens.
19: Yeah, it's a test case. China, obviously, the United States cannot push around. It is too big, and it has too many ways of retaliating and having a very real impact on the U.S. And we've already seen some of this with their decision not to buy as much agricultural exports and their restrictions they had on critical minerals. All of these things make it very difficult for the United States to dictate terms to China. I think the American negotiators look at Canada differently. And Trump himself has said this. We have all the power. We're the big economic power. They are very small. They need us. We don't need them. What Carney is saying is actually you do. We have means of exerting pain, putting economic pressure on you that maybe are not the same as what you can do to us, but it's enough that it'll have an impact. And he might be serving as an example to all of these U.S. allies in Europe and Asia as an example of how you can stand up to the U.S. and you don't have to fold and make concessions and just to be able to keep access to the U.S. market.
12: Yeah, it will mean, on that word pain, some pain in Canada as well. And Michelle sent us a question on this on Discord, asking if tariffs are a bad thing and are not paid by the country they are imposed on. What is the point of Canada imposing reciprocal tariffs except to increase the cost of importing stuff into your own domestic market?
19: Yeah, and it does. It's going to hurt Canada. Costs are going to, prices are going to go up in Canada on a lot of different things that these tariffs are on, the same way that prices for American consumers are going to go up if you want to buy Canadian whiskey at the liquor store. It also hurts domestic industries, the exporting countries' industries, and that is what these tariffs are designed to do, designed to hurt key segments of the United States in places that are near dear to Donald Trump, whether it be Kentucky distillers or Iowa farmers or Michigan and Ohio auto manufacturers and auto parts manufacturers.
12: Yeah, I was interviewing the premier of Nova Scotia on one of our programs, and I was asking him about this question of putting pain on some American states versus the pain that his own province might face with some of these tariffs. And he said it's a fine line to walk because on the one hand, they do want to be able to at some point come back to the negotiating table and agree to some sort of deal that would walk down these tariffs. But at the same time, they're well aware of the fact that in order to get there, they have to put that pressure on the U.S. And he said it is the U.S. alcohol in particular that seems to really get under the skin of the Americans. So those are the tariffs that we are going to keep in place. And he said also, you know, interestingly, even if those tariffs were to be wiped away at some point, once American liquor, alcohol is back on Canadian shelves, people don't forget. It doesn't mean that they're going to go back and buy that American whiskey again, because they're not going to forget just what America was willing to do to its neighbor and its partner. So the long-lasting effects of this are really interesting. And, I mean, to your point, Anthony, about the pressure on states that are politically sensitive to Donald Trump, think about the midterms, right? So real impact here.
19: Midterms, what, now only 2 months away? Yeah. And voting is going to start even earlier than that in a lot of these states. And the ones that we just mentioned, Michigan, Ohio, and throughout there, Maine also, yeah. Alaska, Iowa. These are going to be key battleground states that will determine which party controls Congress, not just the House of Representatives, which it looks like the Democrats have a very good chance of taking back, but the United States Senate, which seemed like a heavy lift for Democrats a few months ago. Now, maybe not so much. So I think the Canadians, they might be willing to sit back and wait and either have Donald Trump back away because he knows he's got to try to address this before the midterms, or after the midterms, his political strength would be notably weakened if he loses control of Congress, mm-hmm. and they might be able to get better terms for this. So the American politics definitely is going to play a factor in this. And it's interesting, Canadian politics, I think, you know, we talk to Canadian office holders and people who are analyzing this, they think that Canada is much more united on this. They yes. feel aggrieved. They're sticking together. You mentioned not buying American liquor, but also I saw a picture of a fruit stand and it showed all these apples in one section gone, and then one section where there were just all the apples, no one's touched them. And the caption was, guess which one are American apples? The Canadians are paying attention, and they're not coming here to the U.S., not spending their tourist dollars. They're not crossing over to Maine or to Michigan to go on holiday, and they're not buying American exports. So at least domestically right now, Carney seems to be on more solid footing than Trump.
12: Polling here in the U.S., though, shows that most Americans do not support a trade war with Canada. And if you listen to some of the comments from senators in those really sensitive, politically sensitive states, like Susan Collins has been saying, I don't support a trade war with Canada. You look at, you know, you were mentioning Florida. I found it interesting that Senator Rick Scott had written that tourism to Florida is down. He was saying this in relation to Byron Donalds, who's running to be governor, saying that Byron Donalds will solve this. But my parents are what you call snowbirds. They moved down to Florida to escape the cold weather in New York State. And they are surrounded usually by Canadians because there are so many Canadians, particularly from Ontario, who go down to Florida either for half the year or a few months, whatever it may be. And if that starts to dry up, that does have a real impact.
19: Yeah. Politicians on the ground, ones who are going to have their names on the ballot in November, are feeling this. John Damuse, who is a Michigan state legislator, here he is talking about the negative impacts on his state from this trade war.
0: You know, you talk about anybody in the automobile industry, and these parts and vehicles move back and forth across the border multiple times. And depending on how these tariffs are structured, sometimes the same part is getting hit over and over again with tariffs. And, you know, and it even has a secondary impact. I was actually disappointed talking to somebody who I know quite well yesterday, who is in an industry where they make plywood, and it's all U.S. plywood, okay? So they were actually happy about these tariffs because plywood is getting caught up, and now they can charge that much more money and still be competitive. And I was just thinking, we have a crisis in housing in the United States, especially in northern Michigan here, and this just makes it even more expensive for people to be able to build their own home.
19: It's a real problem, and that is not a Democrat saying that. That's a Republican. That's Yikes. A member of Donald Trump's own party. So I think that shows exactly how potent a political issue this might become.
12: And yet, the president and his administration are not backing down on this, despite the, let's say, frustration among some Republicans. And as you mentioned, that Republican in Michigan, and we mentioned some of the national figures as well, like Susan Collins, who are in these states that really do benefit from cross-border trade, who actually have families across the border as well. They are going to see a real impact. And despite that, I found it interesting that J.D. Vance was kind of out there on the campaign trail, if you will, ahead of the midterms talking about this. And he was doubling down on the administration's position on Canada.
2: Canada and China have been the two worst countries when it comes to trade policy anywhere in the world. What a shame that is. China, you of course expect. They're our biggest economic competitor. I would expect that from China. I would not expect that from Canada. We have to remember, Canada is a state. Sorry, Freudian slip. That was actually an accident. Canada is a country that has underinvested in its military that quite literally would get invaded by a foreign country were it not for the umbrella of protection provided by the United States of America. And so how does Canada actually respond to that? By treating the people of Maine fairly? No, they apply ridiculous tariffs and other non-tariff duties on Maine products coming into Canada, and they don't expect Maine or anybody else to fight back. We're sick of that.
12: The fact is, I wonder in a state like Maine, even though we heard some applause there, how much a message like that will resonate because they do have such a close relationship with Canada. And most Americans are, as we said, not in favor of a trade war with Canada. And I imagine kind of the neighborly battle here is not going to go down well with a lot of people. And that's something that, you know, I wonder how the administration is going to kind of deal with that.
19: Yeah, I mean, there are certain industries that are happy with these tariffs this trade war. The dairy industry would love to have access to Canada. There's been restrictions on that that are protecting the domestic Canadian dairy industry. Aluminum manufacturers here in the United States, but few of them there are, very happy about the fact that they don't have to compete against Canadian aluminum, or at least there are higher tariffs on that. But by and large, you're right, the American public, they're focused on affordability, as we heard from that Michigan Republican. You know, they're caring about prices in the grocery store. They're caring about housing prices, houses built with natural resources, timber and such that come from Canada. I thought it was interesting, J.D. Vance, that were public remarks he made this week. Last week, there was a leaked audio of him at a fundraiser in New York on Wednesday night where he was kind of demeaning Carney a little bit. He called him a very sweet guy, but then when he comes to the negotiating table, he puffs out his chest and thinks he's going to out-tough Donald Trump, but ultimately he climbs down. You know, that I don't know if that was one of the reasons why Carney ended up backing away from these talks, but it certainly didn't help.
12: No, and to be fair, we should say that Mark Carney may be pretty popular right now in taking a stand against the U.S., but once those tariffs start to hit, what will happen then? I was speaking to a former foreign affairs minister in Canada who was pointing out that, you know, this will mean a massive rescue effort, more or less, from the Canadian government to ensure that the businesses that are affected by the U.S. tariffs can still stay afloat, that families who are impacted by these tariffs can kind of not feel the impact as much as they might do. And that will involve things like bailouts, subsidies, so on and so forth. And so the impact could be pretty severe for Canada. Right now, they're saying elbows up, we're going to stick together, and we can ride this out. But the question is for how long?
19: Let's step back a little bit, because, you know, we talk about war, and Carney actually said, we've been attacked. This is in a war, you're attacked. We've been attacked. Comparing this to a war, there's another war that Donald Trump is currently fighting of his own choice, and that's the one with Iran. It's not a shooting war necessarily right now, but it's still an economic sanctions war, and it has been an actual military conflict since February. In both cases, I think, you can draw parallels between Iran and Canada and the way they have found means to stand up to the all-powerful United States. They have found pressure points that they can use. Donald Trump uses power, economic power, military power, in a way that few modern American presidents have. He's willing to use it. He was willing to go to war with Iran. He's been willing to use American economic muscle to pressure Canada. But now these not as powerful countries have been able to respond, whether it's Iran using the Strait of Hormuz and their proximity to it to disrupt the global economy, to bring pain, economic pain to Americans. And now I think you're seeing Mark Carney and the Canadians start to test where they have pressure points, whether it is these targeted tariffs, but also there's been discussion about limiting the export of critical minerals into the United States, limiting the export of power, generated power into U.S. states or oil into the United States. They know that there are some things they can do, even though the United States economy is massive, Canada is much smaller, the United States population is massive, Canada's not much smaller. Here you have two different countries, two very different types of conflicts, but their leaders learning that maybe they're not all that powerless after all.
12: And it goes beyond that. Think of the Israeli Prime Minister Benjamin Netanyahu, who has at a few instances now really frustrated Donald Trump, for example, rejecting his next phase of the Gaza peace plan, also with the continued bombing of southern Lebanon, where there has been a ceasefire in place. We've heard of these angry phone calls between the two leaders, but Benjamin Netanyahu has his own political realities. He has his right-wing coalition government and, of course, elections coming up. And that is front of mind for him more so, it seems, at the moment than what Donald Trump wants. Although, if you listen to President Trump, he says we are in lockstep, Benjamin Netanyahu and he are together on everything. If you look at Gulf states, there have been rumblings of frustration there as well in how negotiations have been handled with Iran, how the war was handled, and when President Trump mooted the idea of charging a shipping toll in the Strait of Hormuz, they got him to kind of turn around on that, and we haven't really heard much about that from President Trump again since then.
19: Right, and Oman and Iran apparently negotiating perhaps on some sort of a deal on shipping through the Strait of Hormuz, where the two countries that border that waterway would be the ones that would determine who gets through and how much they pay. There are no clear off-ramps here. The negotiations with Iran, they left out a lot of key details and didn't strike agreements on things that ended up derailing those negotiations. And then here we have a trade war with Canada where there's no clear off-ramp anymore. The deals that had been tried to be struck left things undecided, undetermined, unresolved, and that has ended up derailing those negotiations as well. So I think if you step back a little bit, at least internationally, Trump has faced some adversity. Things haven't gone the way he wanted. Domestically, he might be facing some more as well. Like we mentioned, the midterm elections are looming, although just yesterday we saw evidence that he still has a pretty firm control over the Republican Party. The Senate candidate, Darlene Graham, the sister of the late Senator Lindsey Graham, who was running for a full 6-year term for the Republican nomination to compete in November, she won her contest with Donald Trump's enthusiastic backing. He was down there for a rally with her last week. He was the one who encouraged her to run. In Oklahoma, the candidate there for governor, the one who was endorsed by Trump, he ended up winning. So we've had some examples of people Trump back not winning their Republican nominations. But on Tuesday, we had two pretty high profile visible examples of Trump still being able to pick winners and losers within his own party.
12: Yeah, domestically, I know we've talked so often about whether President Trump's grip on the Republican Party is slipping. I don't believe it. I think that grip is still pretty ironclad, and that if he wants something to happen, more or less, it still does among Republicans. He still wields an immense amount of power among the base, and it is still his party. So at the end of the day, we have to keep that in mind when thinking about the midterms.
19: And that wraps it all up for today. Sumi, it is great to have you on, as always. We'll talk to you all again soon. Bye.
12: Bye.

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2: Hello, I'm Priya Rai. Welcome to BBC Conversations. This time we bring people together to celebrate the life and legacy of Dolly Parton. The singer, actor and philanthropist died this week, but as we'll hear in our conversations, her influence lives on. Female country musicians share and sing some of their favourite Dolly Parton music and discuss her achievements.
3: 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And all you have to do is look at the fruit that she produced in her life. 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She touched every community. She didn't just limit it to one.
2: 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An uplifting BBC Conversations after the BBC News.
4: BBC News with Chris Berrow. The Israeli Prime Minister has condemned settlers who again attacked the Palestinian village of Kusra in the occupied West Bank. Benjamin Netanyahu called them rioters who violated the law and harmed Israel's standing in the world. He said they would be arrested. Here's John Donison.
5: The view of Prime Minister Netanyahu is that this is a few bad apples. It's a handful of hardcore settlers who are giving the broad settler movement a bad name. And, you know, his words were pretty strong. What I would say, though, is that the Israeli government, Prime Minister Netanyahu, the American administration, Israel's principal ally, are broadly supportive of the settler movement across the West Bank and East Jerusalem. They have accelerated it. Hundreds of thousands of settlers living illegally under international law in the occupied West Bank and East Jerusalem. So he's treading a bit of a fine line.
4: Rescuers in Nepal battling to find survivors from Wednesday's deadly flash flood have managed to drill into one of the tunnels at a hydroelectric power plant where dozens of workers are believed to be trapped. A pipe has been inserted into the tunnel to send air. As many as 900 workers working on different hydroelectric projects in the region could be trapped in the tunnels. Jenjen Lama, who's involved in the rescue efforts, told the BBC that it was still too dangerous to go into the tunnels.
6: So we went by chopper, fixed line the rope, and then we connect each other. We tried to go inside, but because of the deep, deep, deep muddy, so we cannot able to go. Still, there is a high chances to rock fall and not stable.
4: President Zelensky has ordered an investigation after a Russian airstrike detonated munitions in a warehouse near a residential area outside Ukraine's capital, killing 37 people. Mr. Zelensky said it was horrific negligence to store deadly explosives near civilians. Dozens were injured in a series of blasts which lasted for hours in a village just west of Kyiv. More than 100 houses were damaged and 400 families were evacuated. Niger's military rulers say an attempted coup in the capital has been defeated after hours of fighting around key government and military sites. Mutinous soldiers tried to enter the presidential palace and seized an airbase at Niamey's international airport. With the latest for us, here's Camilla Mills.
7: State television was briefly forced off air as heavy gunfire and explosions were heard across the city. The news agency AFP says the presidential guard, backed by Russian forces, later retook the airbase and that several of the mutineers were killed. By Saturday evening, the fighting had largely subsided and Niger's aviation authority said airport operations were continuing normally under heightened security.
4: This is the latest world news from the BBC. Voting has ended in Iceland in a high-stakes referendum on whether to resume accession talks with the European Union. The race is tight, with the country split after a campaign focused on the cost of living, sovereignty and control over Iceland's pristine fishing waters. The first reliable results are expected within hours. Rival accounts have emerged of the freeing of a cargo ship hijacked by Somali pirates. Earlier, the government of Puntland, a semi-autonomous state in northeast Somalia, said the pirates had released the MV Lutuf after being paid a ransom of $2.5 million. But now the Somali government says its troops, with Turkish allies, freed the ship, killing 14 pirates. Neither Turkey nor the ship's owners have commented. The Premier of the Canadian province of Ontario, Doug Ford, has unveiled a big sign next to Lake Ontario on the border with the United States, which reads Lake Ontario in English and French. The sign is a response to an executive order by President Trump renaming it Lake America in US federal government usage after trade talks with Canada broke down. Mr. Ford said the move sent a strong message.
8: President Trump can call it whatever he wants, but I can tell you the rest of the world will always call it Lake Ontario. And obviously Canada is always going to call it Lake Ontario. So that's our message to President Trump. We're resilient and we're strong Canadians. And we're always going to protect our sovereignty, always. And we'll never, ever back down from a bully, ever.
4: Norway's King Haakon has used his first public speech since taking the throne to pay tribute to his late father. The new monarch described King Harald, who died on Friday, aged 89, as generous and kind. King Haakon said Norway had changed for the better during his father's life, but warned that the world was becoming more unpredictable. Throughout the day, thousands of mourners have been laying cards, flowers and flags outside the Royal Palace in Oslo. And that's the latest BBC News.
2: Hello, I'm Priya Rai, and in BBC Conversations, we're celebrating the life and legacy of Dolly Parton. Flags are at half-mast across the United States following the death of Dolly Parton at the age of 80. Born in poverty in a log cabin in rural Tennessee, she went on to sell more than 100 million records and became one of the most influential figures in country music. But Dolly Parton was also a highly successful entrepreneur and philanthropist, giving away millions to fund child literacy, conservation and healthcare. For our first conversation, we brought together Tatiana Marie, who's a country singer-songwriter based in Miami, Karin Erickson, who is part of Tyra and Magnolia Road, which is a country music act, and she's in Sweden, and from North Carolina, Rissy Palmer. Now, Rissy's debut single, Country Girl, made her the first African-American woman to have a country music hit since the 80s. So I asked Rissy first to tell us which Dolly Parton song she liked the best.
3: Coat of Many Colors. It's my favorite Dolly Parton song. I got to sing it on a tour honoring Dolly. It just reminds me of home. It reminds me of my family. And I think it's exemplary of the kind of work that she did. She took the mundane and made it magical.
2: And I believe that is the song you're willing to give us a few lines from, if you may.
3: Sure. As she sewed, she told the story from the Bible she had read, about a coat of many colors, Joseph wore.

0: for me.
1: I think Coat of Many Colors tells the story of just who Dolly Parton is at her core. She's, you know, she's a singer-songwriter, but above all that, she's a human being. She's a philanthropist. She's an inspiration to so many female country artists, just like me, and just country artists in general. The music industry will never, ever be the same after Dolly's mark that she's left on it. Dolly was never afraid to be herself, and that's something that I look up to so, so much. In the music industry, you know, some songwriters think you have to put up a front and that you can't be yourself and that you have to do what the audience wants you to do and what the managers and whoever it is wants you to do. And Dolly never lost sense of who she was from the moment she was born up till, you know, yesterday. She has left an incredible mark of exactly who she is at her heart, the love she had for everybody. Now, as I'm growing into my career as a country artist, I look up to her so, so much in so many ways, you know.
2: I feel inspired on so many levels, not only her music, her as a songwriter and a storyteller, but as a woman and in the beginning, a young woman coming into the music scene and really standing her ground and staying true to her message and her vision and always being kind. I've never met Dolly myself, but I have many friends who has worked very closely with her, and I've never heard anybody say anything bad about her, and that's kind of unusual in our business. Her generosity, and those are the things that I really, really want to remember and bring with me in the rest of my career and the things that I do, that there is room for everybody. If we lift each other up and bring each other forward, we can do that together. It's not an either or, you know. With me in the rest of my career and the things that I do, that there is room for everybody. If we lift each other up and bring each other forward, we can do that together. It's not an either or, you know.
3: Has the way she wrote songs inspired your songwriting as well as the

0: Of vocals from, let's go to Tatiana now. Tell us the song you're going to sing.
1: I would love to sing Do I Ever Cross Your Mind for y'all. It's my favorite song of Dolly Parton's. I think that it's so honest and so sweet.

0: totally, totally beautiful, Tatiana. Thank you very much.
1: Thank you so much.
0: Rissy, can I ask you about the ways in which Dolly Parton has crossed communities, how she's had love from so many different sections of society?
2: Dolly Parton had the authenticity factor that is so sorely missing in this age of social media and filters and perfection. Dolly never tried to change who she was. She never tried to dim who she was. And I think people can recognize a genuine spirit when they see it. You don't have to say it. You just have to be it. And she was that. And not only that, in this moment where people like to quote the Bible and like to use their religious beliefs against others, I think that she was exemplary of the scripture of judge a tree by the fruit. And all you have to do is look at the fruit that she produced in her life. She was a philanthropist that helped every community. She touched every community. She didn't just limit it to one. She helped all children with her books. She helped Black communities in Nashville with her money. She, you know, gave scholarships. She gave jobs. She put her money where her mouth is, and a lot of things she didn't even talk about publicly. One thing that was really important to me was that she spoke out about Black Lives Matter when she didn't have to do that. So yeah, I think that what people recognize and what people love is authenticity.
0: Corinne, I'm going to come to you for your song. Tell us why you've chosen the song you're going to sing before you do.
3: I chose it because I randomly picked up a vinyl on Monday afternoon. I went to a record store and they had a small country music section. And the album with the song To Know Him Is to Love Him was on there. So I wanted to sing a little bit from that song. No, no, no, him is to love, love, love him.

0: I wonder if the three of you would want to just talk to each other about, you know, you're all in different places, whether in different parts of America or Karin's in Sweden, about her appeal beyond communities, as we've discussed, but countries as well. Karin, I wonder if you want to start that conversation.
1: Growing up here, we didn't get a lot of country music. So Dolly really was one of the ones that we had to listen to. And quickly, you know, myself was made aware of how unique she was, not only as an artist and a performer, but also as a person. And after spending almost 15 years in Nashville, where she is such an installation in the whole community, I really feel like she's had a huge impact on the way that I approach my writing and my own expression, and very inspired, like it was said before, so authentic and inspiring me to try to be authentic too, even, and be brave and not shy away from the difficult parts.
2: She just hit on a really great word, and that's bravery. She was writing songs for herself, controversial songs too.

0: at a time when women were being handed sheet music and told to just stand still, sing, and look pretty. She made it possible for women to be seen as not only great writers, not only great singers, but also great musicians. She was like this ultra feminized image, right? Her stature, that's the word I'm going to use. Her stature, her body and type and all of that, and the big hair and the exaggerated wigs and all that kind of stuff. It was feminine, but she was just very strong. Like, she had very strong opinions. She wrote from a very definitive point of view. It was almost like there was a joke, but Dolly was not only in on it, but she also made the joke. Everything that she did it with a smile. But she was wise and she knew what she was doing. And so in my own career, I've used a lot of that. Like, sometimes you have to use a smile. Sometimes you have to say it with a wink. But I'm saying it. And I mean what I'm saying. And I know what I'm saying.
1: Yeah, she wasn't a feminist, but she was for sure paving the way and, you know, expressing things for women who couldn't express them themselves. She was like paving that way for all of us. That's also part of what makes her so important. She did all of that with grace, and she was always delivering her truth with a smile. You know, I'm smiling as I'm talking and I'm thinking at the same time, but it's such an inspiration, and we need that. And we need inspiration to look different through different times. But she has been consistent and always shown up for us.
2: Yeah, as somebody who is currently entering this industry, I can say it is quite the daunting thing. However, people like Dolly Parton are just so impactful on the way that us new artists' brain chemistry functions as we're making our mark and leaving our legacy, in the way that, like both of you were saying, she is so uniquely herself, and she wasn't afraid to speak her mind with a smile. That is such an inspiring message, because, you know, sometimes you do have to put your foot down and you have to stand up for yourself to keep your uniqueness in your artistry. I mean, music, at the end of the day, it is a form of art, and it connects with all kinds of people all over the world. And I think Dolly did that with such grace, but such strength. That is something that us female country artists and country artists in general, music industry workers, and anybody in any industry can really look up to. She left her mark on so many different industries and so many dreamers and people who just want to be as impactful as she was, although that's a hard shoe to fit.
1: And I think there is something for us who have been in the business or industry longer, and that we can really learn from Dolly. She was so welcoming of young artists. I mean, she's basically endorsed a lot of artists that were up and coming. And I think there is something there that we can really honor her memory by keeping that going. There is room for young artists to develop into this world of music and express themselves, and we can be there and help them on that journey.
0: Dolly was intentionally not a billionaire. Now, mind you, I don't feel like I'm in danger of becoming a billionaire, but I think that the lesson in that is that she reinvested her money back into the community instead of hoarding it. And I think that's really, really important, is the reinvestment into the people that invest in you. And I also think the other really important thing is the authenticity. Just being honest about who you are, where you come from, being real about it, celebrating it, embracing it, because that's how you were made. That's who you are. And I think those two important lessons, because she did, she reinvested in people. And that is why people love her back so much. And so I think loving those that love you, treating those around you well, and also just being yourself. And those that don't like it can scroll past. They can scroll to the left. And those that do can stay and will. Those are my two biggest takeaways, and that's what I try to implement in my own life. Love makes

0: Another beautiful Dolly Parton song ending that conversation between country singers Karin Rissi and Tatiana. I'm Priya Rai and you're listening to BBC Conversations from the BBC World Service. Tributes to Dolly Parton have included messages from Miley Cyrus, Taylor Swift, Beyoncé, Paul McCartney and even Eminem. But they have also crossed the political divide. President Trump wrote on social media that there has never been anyone like her and never will. In her social media post, Hillary Clinton wrote that Dolly Parton was the best of America. And we received this voice note.
1: Hi, this is Sharon, Illinois. Our country is so divided right now. I live in the U.S. and nobody can agree on everything and everybody treats each other terribly. But Dolly Parton was the one thing that people could agree on. You could get the strictest conservative Christian in Alabama and a lesbian woman living in New York City, and they would both agree that Dolly was wonderful. And now she's gone. And it's so sad.
2: Jolene, Jolene, Jolene, Jolene. I'm begging of you, please don't take my man.
0: For our second conversation, we wanted to hear from people who've met and worked with Dolly Parton. In a moment, you'll hear from country singer Rhonda Vincent. First, Amanda Marr, Director of Marketing at the Chamber of Commerce in Dolly Parton's hometown of Sevierville. And Brent Kundal, a music teacher and producer.
3: She has quite a presence about her, and I had been playing in a show with her brother, Randy, for several months, and she came by the show just to talk to the musicians and talk to the people in the cast, and it was a really gracious thing to do, and I just remember, first of all, being struck by how short she was, which was kind of, she didn't have her big heels on when we had a chance to talk to her, so it was a bit of a surprise, but when you talk to her, you really felt like she cared about you as a person. She really felt the engagement with other celebrities. You don't always get that kind of one-on-one feeling. But anytime you interacted with Dolly, you were the center of attention and she really cared to talk to you, the person, whether you were a bass player at Dollywood or, you know, somebody rich and famous or whatever, she always, you know, really treated you like a real person.
4: Brent, I agree completely. Every time we had the opportunity to work with her, she was so kind and so wonderful. We would shoot commercials and video with her for promotion of Sevierville, and we would have a set time, maybe 30 minutes or so to get all of the footage that we needed and everything. And then she would stay and do photos with the people who were there. It was really such an honor to get to meet her and just learn how she was really real. You know, she always said, I'm real where it counts, and she truly was an incredible lady.
0: Let's introduce somebody else into our conversation who knew Dolly very well. Rhonda Vincent recorded and sang with Dolly Parton for years. She's joining us from Nashville. Rhonda, talk to us about making music with Dolly Parton.
5: Hi there. Oh, I love singing with Dolly. I never thought I would ever dream, you know, getting to meet her, but it was 1992 and she was recording the album Slow Dancing with the Moon, and she recorded with Carl Jackson, and she said, who should we get to sing on this song with us? Carl said, you should call Rhonda. Well, I live 550 miles away in Greentop, Missouri. And anyway, I came home and there was a Kodaphone. The red light was blinking. I pushed the button and it said, hi, this is Dolly Parton and I want you to come to Nashville and sing with me. I found myself in the studio the very next day. I drove overnight to be there at 10 a.m. That was my first meeting with Dolly, and I'm so blessed to get to record with her on many of her albums, and she recorded with mine. And I guess a pivotal moment was 2005. I had a life-threatening illness and didn't expect to be talking to you right now. And when I got out of the hospital, Dolly was standing in my living room in Greentop, Missouri. And she said, I had to come make sure you were okay myself. And, you know, she's so generous, and she did so many things like this that we don't even know about. Unless you had a personal experience with her, you know, you might not even have known about it. And then there's all the other wonderful things that she did do publicly that, bitch, you know, like they said, a philanthropist and always helping out, helping others. There's the worldwide scale that she was known on as an icon and the things that she did. But there was so many very personal things that probably people don't even know. She was so very special.
0: And when we look at the ways in which she's had an impact and an influence beyond music, I mean, Dollywood itself, Brent, as somebody who worked there for a couple of years, that in itself embodies a very particular sense of place and location that never really left Dolly or her music. What is it about how she always remembered the place she is from and wanted to pay back to it that has shaped her legacy now, do you think?
3: I think pointing out Dollywood like you did is really important, because it's easy to kind of look at Dollywood, if you don't understand, as maybe kind of a vanity project for a celebrity. But what she did was so brilliant, because she took an old theme park that had existed there and was kind of run down, and it was part of that county, and then she bought it, revamped it, and ended up turning it into a multi-million dollar tourist attraction, which then brought in millions of dollars to Sevier County, and then it ends up being the number one employer of not only musicians in East Tennessee, but also just the biggest employer in Sevier County alone. So that one thing that she did has changed the lives of thousands of people and changed that whole community forever.
4: She also has given back so much through her philanthropic organizations. Her Imagination Library program has reached around the world, delivering free books to children. The Dollywood Foundation here helps with scholarships for local high school students that are going to go on to college. I mean, you've just got so many ways. She matches donations to our United Way organization every year. She just finds so many ways to give back, whether it's in education, health care, just a general well-being for the community. She truly is amazing.
5: She was realistically was a normal person, but she was thrust into this, you know, to being a world icon. I think it was ever more present. My brother and I got to sing on about 75 demos. She was writing these songs, and we were traveling back and forth to Nashville to sing on these songs. And I learned so much from her during that time. But something that carries with me yet today, I looked over, she had this beautiful bag, and she pulls out a Ziploc bag that has her makeup in it. I'm like, oh my goodness, Dolly Parton carries her makeup in a Ziploc bag. She goes, I have closets full of beautiful bags. She says, I can't find anything in these. So she said, she put her makeup in a Ziploc bag. And I do that to this very day because of Dolly. And she also, she had this wad of money, and she said she was walking out of the house and she picked up a chip clip and she put it around the money. And that's what it was laying there, her money with a chip clip around it. And I think she was so very talented, but yet she really appreciated the roots of just being a normal person.
0: Rhonda, Brent and Amanda, who all knew Dolly Parton. Thank you so much to them and to all of our guests for sharing their experiences of the lasting influence Dolly Parton has had on their lives. I'm Priya Rai, and you've been listening to BBC Conversations from the BBC World Service.

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3: BBC News with Chris Barrow. The Israeli Prime Minister has condemned settlers who again attacked the Palestinian village of Kuzra in the occupied West Bank. Benjamin Netanyahu called them rioters who violated the law and harmed Israel's standing in the world. Rescuers in Nepal battling to find survivors from Wednesday's deadly glacier collapse have managed to drill into a tunnel where dozens of workers are believed to be trapped. A pipe has been inserted to send air into the tunnel. Reports say as many as 900 workers could be trapped in the many tunnels. President Zelensky has ordered an investigation after a Russian airstrike detonated munitions in a warehouse near a residential area outside Ukraine's capital, killing 37 people. Mr. Zelensky said it was horrific negligence to store explosives near civilians. Voting has ended in Iceland in a high-stakes referendum on whether to resume accession talks with the European Union. The race is tight, with the country split after a campaign focused on the cost of living, sovereignty and control over Iceland's pristine fishing waters. Niger's military rulers say an attempted coup in the capital has been defeated. During Saturday, mutinous soldiers seized an airbase and tried to take control of the presidential palace. The United States says it's deported the British right-wing commentator Milo Yiannopoulos. He'd been detained by Immigration and Customs Enforcement. A spokeswoman for ICE said he'd overstayed his visa and had been sent back to Britain. Mr. Yiannopoulos was a supporter of Donald Trump, though he recently said the president had lost his way. The premier of the Canadian province of Ontario, Doug Ford, has unveiled a big sign next to Lake Ontario on the border with the United States, which reads Lake Ontario in English and French. The sign is a response to an executive order by President Trump renaming it Lake America after trade talks with Canada broke down. That's the latest world news from the BBC.
4: What are you looking forward to the most about this birthday that's coming up this year?
5: I'm finally double digits.
4: And?
5: I've been waiting for double digits since forever.
4: Why?
5: Because, like, double digits, I'm going to be a tween.
4: I'm just sad that you'll never be single digit ever again.
5: Same.
4: Like, after this, hopefully the next time you'll be going to triple digits, and that will mean you'll be 100 years old.
5: That sounds old.
6: Hi, that's my daughter Coco. I'm Namulanta Kombo, and this is Dear Daughter from the BBC World Service. I'm raising my two children, celebrating their birthdays, watching them grow, and nurturing them every step of the way. But Anita, a foster mother in Singapore, has opened her heart and her home to far more. The number of children she has cared for is truly remarkable.
7: I want them to have a very bright future. So when they come to me, I give them the strength, the sense of purpose in their life.
8: Hi, Anita. How are you? Let me put my camera on so you can see me.
7: I'm so happy to see you.
8: Oh, I'm happy to see
7: you. I've heard so much about you.
8: Oh, Anita, thank you so much. Are you excited? Yeah. Are you looking forward to this?
7: Yes.
8: Yeah, me too.
9: Dear daughter.
10: Dear daughters.
9: Dear daughter.
11: My dear daughter.
12: Dear daughter.
9: Dear daughter.

0: Anita grew up in a family of 8 children and later went on to have 2 children of her own. Then, more than 20 years ago, she and her husband chose to become foster parents. But it didn't work out quite as she expected.
1: From the beginning, when I got the first child, it was not easy. Really, it was not easy. I really got scared. Looking at the child with a problem, I was like, oh no, what did I get myself into? My children scared, my husband was scared also. Like, I don't know what to do. So after we decided to return the child and talking to the officers, the social workers, they told me that this is not always going to happen and the others will be better. You know, they gave me a lot of encouragement and asked me to try again. And then I was like, okay, the second one, happy. Third one, happy. And then suddenly it's already 20-something.
0: So wait, take me back to how long have you been fostering children for?
1: I fostered about 28 children over 23 years.
0: 28 children over 23 years.
1: 28 children, 23 years.
0: Wow. That's amazing. How did you get into fostering?
1: I didn't know that there was such a thing as fostering. One of my colleagues, she was a foster mother. So she was telling me, oh, since you're going to leave this job, why don't you do this? So I was like, oh, that's a nice thing. I was also happy because I get to have the children with me all the time.
0: Mm-hmm. How much convincing did it take to get your husband on board?
1: My husband, he's like, if I want something, he will never say no unless he really thinks I don't need it. So when I told him about this, the question I asked him is, when the children goes to school, I'm all alone. What do you want me to do? Can I go back to work during that time? He said, no. So what do I do? Watch TV? Sleep? So in other words, if these children are with me, I can at least look after them. I'm doing something. And after 2 weeks, he said, okay. Husband plays a very important role. If he says no and he don't help me, I don't think I would have come this far.
0: Yeah, I agree. Yeah, yeah. And you wouldn't have been able to create that as safe of a space that you have created. I think, yeah, it definitely takes a partnership to do that. Could you tell me a bit more about the fostering system in Singapore?
1: Mostly the children who are abandoned or the parents are not able to look after them for some reason. So these children are placed in foster care for some are temporary respite care, short term, some long term. The social workers from the ministry are very, very good in helping you with the problems. Like any problem, we can actually approach them and they will try their best to help us.
0: Are foster parents licensed and receive training as well from the government? Okay. What's the goal for the child that is placed in the foster home?
1: As a foster parent, I want the child to have a stable home. Some come in, they are only temporary. They will go back to their biological parent. And what I want is, once they come to me, I want them to have a very bright future.
0: Mm-hmm.
1: So when they come to me, I give them the strength, the sense of purpose in their life.
0: Mm-hmm. And this is what you've actually written in your letter. Could you tell me, who have you written your letter to?
1: I wrote this to my foster daughter, one of my foster daughters. We're very close to her. And she's one of them who always comes and visit me, even today. I can say that she always calls me, Mama, are you okay today? I say, yes, I'm fine. Then she'll say, Oma, are you okay? I say, well, you asked it. She said, no, I felt like you're not okay.
0: Oh, so she
1: always think of me.
0: And you've written a letter, which I was hoping you could read out now, and then we can talk a bit about it.
1: Sure. My dear daughter, you are my little sunshine. From 3 months to 5 years old, I needed you, laughed with you, and loved you like my own. You came to us right after my mother-in-law passed away. It was a tough time. But having you brought so much joy. You looked at us with your big brown eyes and gave us a big smile. My husband just loved you at that very moment. You would crawl and follow him everywhere he went. calling him Acha. He would carry you on his shoulders happily. My relationship with you showed me the power of love and care in shaping a child's life. Like the time you hurt your toe and we rushed to the hospital, you were so brave. My biological kids adore you. They would play big siblings and teach you things. At first, they were afraid to touch you or carry you because of your skin condition. But over time, they took turns to care for you. Challenges were there, nights of crying and screaming due to your medical condition. But it taught me to be more patient and loving. You impacted me deeply. I learned patience, joy, and the beauty of watching a tiny human grow. I started fostering, wanting to make a difference in a child's life. My lesson learned, patience and flexibility are the key. I hope you do amazing things. Follow your passion for helping others. Stay curious, be kind, chase your dreams. You'll always be special to me. Forever your loving mom.
0: How did that feel to write that?
1: Just very, very sad because I miss all these children. I didn't miss them. But actually, when they go and stay with their family, biological or adopted family, they are happy. I'm happy.
0: Yeah. And when you got your foster daughter that you've written to, she actually came to you at such a vulnerable time because you'd lost your mother-in-law and your husband had lost his mother.
1: Yes.
0: Tell me about, you know, trying to manage grief and this newborn in your house. What was that like?
1: It was like I had no time to grieve because I'm caring for a baby and this particular baby has eczema. She's scratching all over with, you can see, bleeding. So you are 24/7. You have to carry her, make sure that she doesn't crawl on her and then the wounds get infected. So I didn't really have time to grieve. It took my mind off the grieving part. So I actually feel grateful to her.
0: Mm. You had that purpose, I suppose. I think it takes a very special type of person to do what you and your husband have done over the years. At some point, there's going to be a goodbye. So what has that been like, you know, having these babies and then having to say goodbye?
1: So it's quite painful.
0: Yeah, especially like with your foster daughter who you've written the letter to, you said goodbye at what age?
1: 5 years.
0: And you know, the thing is, because the success is that she's being reconciled or she's being placed
1: with her family
0: in our home. So in that way, it's you're happy for her.
1: Yes.
0: But you still have to say this goodbye.
1: Yes. We still have to say goodbye. And then while talking to her, telling her that, okay, today is the last day with me. So you'll be going tonight. We'll be staying over grandma's house because they were staying with their grandmother. But whenever grandma comes to visit me, she will bring you. She's like, reply is, can I come every week? I said, you can come anytime you want. So beginning, it was a bit hard, you know, a bit sad. After that also, it's just stopped.
0: And you obviously have a very special bond with her.
1: Yes.
0: How old is she now?
1: She's about 17 years old.
0: She's 17 and she came to check on you today as well. You've seen her today. So you do see each other a lot and I'm sure you speak often. But why did you write this letter, this dear daughter letter? Why did you write it to her?
1: Among all the girls that I look after, she's the one who's very close to me. Like a special bond there with her. The other children, they come over, they will just run and play around or they go and do some other work. It's not like they will sit with me, talking to me. They'll be talking to my daughter or my son or play with the other children, other foster children. But this particular girl, she will come and look for me.
0: How did she feel about that, that you chose to write to her?
1: She's very happy, excited, and she even sent a message to her mom. The letter to her mom, to her biological mom.
0: Mm-hmm. So I actually have a response from her. She's written something back that I'd like to read for you.
1: Sure.
0: She says, "Dear Mama, thank you for sharing these memories about me. Even though I was very young back then, It means a lot to hear how much love and care you gave me during those years. I'm so grateful that I had someone who looked after me with so much patience and kindness during a time of separation from my parents. Now that I'm older, I aspire to be like you, to be the person who helps the little ones feel like they have someone there for them during their difficult times. Thank you for being a part of my life. How does it make you feel to hear her say that back to you?
1: Happy.
0: Is it what you hoped for?
1: Mm.
0: You said you're happy to hear that she looks up to you.
1: She's been on the right path, if I'm not mistaken. So, I just don't know what to say, really.
0: I love that she said that she aspires to be like you.
1: Yeah. When I see her personally, she doesn't say this to me. So I was so surprised when she said, she wants to be like me.
0: Yeah. You're obviously modeling something to her in the way that you live your life and the way that you treat others that she felt personally when she was younger and continues to feel that way in your relationship, but also wants to give it to others.
1: That's right. Well, I'm happy.
0: What has foster parenting taught you?
1: Patience, a lot of vision, and a lot of love. Not everybody is the same, so patience.
0: It sounds like it's been very rewarding for you, and whatever you have learned, you've definitely passed it on to the children that you've had in your home. But what advice would you have for someone who's considering fostering?
1: I would say, don't expect everybody, all the children, to be the same. Nobody is the same. Everybody have a different personality. So each one comes with different baggage. So patience is very important, and love. And a very, very important part is you have a proper home, a shelter, a roof over your head. To look after these children. It's very rewarding.
0: It sounds like you had more than just a house. It was a home.
1: It was a home.
0: Like you created a home.
1: Yes.
0: And that's what they're all looking for, isn't it? That's the whole point of
1: Yes. Of
0: needing the system. And what advice would you give your foster daughter?
1: I would say chase your dreams. Don't give up. Be strong. Never give up. And she knows that.
0: You've been telling her.
1: Yes.
0: Do you keep pictures of all the babies that you've had over the years?
1: Yes.
0: Well, is it like an album? Is it, where do you keep them?
1: I keep them on the wall, hang them, pictures on the wall of all the babies.
0: Oh.
1: Before I had is from baby to the age, the time they come in to the time they go out.
0: Mm-hmm.
1: Recently, I changed to all just one pictures, just one enough. Cannot see too much. Had pain. We'll get too emotional.
0: Oh, you must have a very big wall.
1: Yes, I have.
0: In your house to have pictures of all those babies.
1: Yes.
0: Do you plan to stop fostering anytime soon, to retire from fostering, or are you just going to keep going?
1: I still consider myself as young. I'm 63, soon 64. So 70 maybe.
0: That would be amazing.
1: As long as I can walk and I can do things on my own, I'm able to look after these children.
0: What a legacy. I think that's amazing. And
1: thank you.
0: I've really enjoyed speaking to you. It's really inspiring. There's so many children around the world that need a home, whether it's for a few months or a few years or a lifetime.
1: Yes. Thank you. I want to say that fostering, looking after children is actually a very, very noble thing. Give it a try. There's no harm. Just that these children, nobody deserves to be alone. Everybody deserves a roof over their head. So please, if you have the heart, if you feel that you want to do something for these children, please go ahead.
0: Remember, we would love to hear from you. You can get in touch with us by emailing deardaughter@bbc.co.uk, or you can go to our website, www.bbcworldservice.com/deardaughter, or You can send us a WhatsApp message on +44 800 030 4404. Dear Daughter from the BBC World Service is presented by me, Namulanta Kombo, and produced by me and the series producer, Jill Kersley.
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3: Hello and welcome to More or Less from the BBC World Service. We're the programme that looks at the numbers in the news, life and the stats of the sickie. And I'm Lizzie McNeil. However tempting it was to stay in bed this morning, we decided we'd show up to the office to tackle an issue that caught the attention of loyal listener Dave Hunter. He got in touch to ask us about a stat he saw in the weekly magazine, The Week, suggesting that
4: German workers on average take 19.5 days of sick leave per year. This is extremely hard to believe.
3: So, what's going on? Are these numbers legit? And if they are, is 19.5 days of sick leave a big number? We at More or Less would never shirk the rigorous demands of our roles and are, of course, eager to seek out and destroy lazy stats of every description. So we put our noses to the grindstone and delegated to global welfare stats expert Lucas Lerner, assistant professor at the University of Edinburgh's School for Social and Political Science. So, where does the figure we're looking at come from?
5: The figure of the 19.5 days comes from DAK Gesundheit, one of Germany's big statutory health insurers. And it's based on records of about 2.4 million working members of that insurance. It is not a survey and it's not an estimate. It's actually a count of real doctor's notes.
3: When people are off work ill in Germany, they legally have to provide an electronic sick note from the fourth day of their absence. These notes are automatically shared by the doctors issuing them to public health insurance companies like DAK Gesundheit, which provide cover for around 90% of the German workforce. If anything, this figure is an undercount.
5: And so if someone is ill only for 1 or 2 days, they might never see a doctor. And in that case, their illness never goes into the count of the insurance provider.
3: And there's another caveat. For some reason, the figure of 19.5 days lost to sick leave is based on calendar days, not working days. It counts the miserable sick weekends too.
5: So of course, if you look at other statistics that often record working days, they show much lower counts because they only count the 5 working days per week. But if you look at the National Statistics Office, for instance, the DStatis, they count working days lost, so for a 5-day week. And if you convert them, the numbers fit pretty well together, I would say.
3: The German Statistics Office puts the number of sick days at around 15 working days per year, which isn't far off the 19.5 from the health insurance company, if you add in the weekends. Okay, so to answer our listeners' question, it is very believable that Germans average about 19 calendar days of sick leave per year. But is that a big number? The way the statistics are gathered in Germany is very specific to Germany's own healthcare model. If only there was a way of harmonizing the data.
5: That's where the OECD comes in. That's the Organization for Economic Cooperation and Development, based in Paris. And one of the main OECD's areas of work is harmonization of data to make them comparable across countries.
3: Perfect. And they do that harmonization process with, checks notes, a survey.
5: And that survey is the labor force survey. Sometimes those harmonizations go at the cost of accuracy in a specific country, but they're definitely the best we can do to compare differences across countries.
3: Fun fact, people are so liable to downplay the amount of sick leave they've taken that the OECD doubles the numbers from the survey for the headline stat.
5: So for Germany, workers in the labor force survey reported 9 working days lost, but the OECD doubles it for every country. So it doesn't make a difference in the comparison across countries, but it's supposed to arrive at more realistic numbers. But of course, we've got no idea whether that underreporting is equal across countries. And so, of course, the doubling should actually apply in some countries more than in others, which we don't know about.
3: The OECD figures are certainly ballpark. A lot of the world isn't covered at all, but they're the best we've got. And to be fair, for Germany, they come in pretty similar to the admin data.
5: So for Germany, the OECD gives 3.5 weeks loss to sickness per worker per year. So that is 17 and a half working days.
3: This figure, despite our listeners' disbelief, isn't even at the top of the OECD sick leave league table.
5: So we see quite a wide variation in sickness days recorded across countries. Norway leads with 5.7 weeks of sickness lost per worker in a year. That's nearly 28 working days. Spain stands at 5 weeks, France at 4.1 weeks, so that's around 20 working days. The UK is below all those countries at around 1.6 weeks or 8 working days. But that UK figure is for 2020. So the UK's own current figure that's up to date from the National Statistics Office is much lower. That's only at about 4.5 days. The US, by comparison, is at 1.1 weeks. That's roughly 5 to 6 working days.
3: So you can already see there's a big range in the data. From Norway with 28 working days of sick leave per worker per year to the UK and US with more like 5. But some countries are even lower.
5: For instance, Greece, where we only have about 1 single day per year per average worker taken for sick leave, or Romania, which only records 0.5 day per year and worker as official sick leave. But we should really note that nobody believes that, say, Norwegians that have 5.7 weeks of sickness per year, the highest number, that they would be 50 times sicker than people in Romania with only 0.1 days of sickness. So it's mostly not about health.
3: Yes, somewhat surprisingly, Lucas thinks the big differences in sick leave are not about how sick the populations are.
5: So in the research area, among colleagues researching those topics, we believe it's 3 reasons. First, it's about generous and secure sick pay. Second, it's whether people are able to keep their jobs while they're ill or whether they lose them. And third, we know that the averages are driven by few very long absences.
3: In Norway, for example, most workers get 100% of their pay for up to a year if they're sick.
5: If someone, for instance, is diagnosed with a long-term disease, say cancer, people often need several months, half a year of treatment. In Norway, such a person can record an employee as absent, but they stay on the books, they stay employed for the whole time with the right to return.
3: So someone in Norway might stay in their job claiming full pay while being off sick for a full 12 months, maybe 250 working days. But if you're in a country which doesn't have such a generous system, a person with the same illness would stop getting sick pay and have to leave their job, and as a result, fall out of the sick pay stats. Lucas said it's these long periods of sick leave that drive the averages, even if most people take only a handful of days off each year. And the same principles apply for countries with the lowest sickness rates.
5: Now, generally, those are the countries that make it expensive for a worker to be sick, and therefore they hide the sicknesses of workers in the statistics. Many people can't afford to stay at home, and they still turn up ill to the office. So I would say these low sickness numbers certainly do not mean that people are less ill. It means that the system doesn't allow for people to take sick leave because it doesn't pay for it.
3: One thing we don't have data on is the propensity of workforces in each country to skive.
5: So I'm sure fraud in taking sickness days exists. We all know anecdotal stories of it. I'm afraid I don't have any measure to quantify it, and I'm not aware of a study of it, but it would of course be interesting as a research project to pursue it.
3: Even so, Lucas is confident that rather than painting a picture of how sick or workshire a country is, these figures are better seen as indicating the labour laws and benefit systems in place in each country. Our thanks to Assistant Professor Lucas Lehner. And that is all we have time for this episode. Please do keep your questions and comments coming into More or Less at bbc.co.uk. Until next time, goodbye.
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3: Welcome to the newsroom. I'm Charlotte Gallagher. Coming up, a rare criticism of some Jewish settlers in the West Bank from the Israeli government.
8: Their actions violate the law, they endanger both Jews and Arabs, and they interfere with the Israel Defense Forces as they carry out vital security missions. And of course, they harm Israel's international legitimacy.
3: We're in Ukraine after 37 civilians were killed in a Russian drone strike on an arms depot.
9: Who do you hold responsible for this?
10: Chia. Russia.
11: Who? Russia. Their government. The people. Russians themselves.
3: As the new king begins his reign, we assess the popularity of Norway's royal family.
12: It took a dip around February when it really became quite clear the extent of the now Queen Mette Marit's relationship with Jeffrey Epstein.
3: And why Japanese paramedics are asking people to